0: Hello, family. I'm Montse Alvarado with some great news. EWTN's National Catholic Register has a new look. 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
3: The current temperature, 84 degrees.
4: I'm Veronica Dudo in Washington, D.C. Tonight on EWTN News Nightly, On Edge. A U.S.-Iran peace deal stalls as the Navy boards a tanker and blockades ports, leaving tensions high in the Middle East. Funding passed. The Senate passes a $70 billion immigration enforcement bill backing the Trump administration's priorities after conquering a weeks-long financial fight over a controversial settlement fund. An inspiring witness for America, we talk with the producer of Cabrini about the hope and legacy behind this film. Plus, a weighted blessing, Spain prepares for a historic papal visit to ignite faith, unity, and renewed hope. These stories and more tonight.
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4: Thank you for being with us on the Feast of St. Boniface Apostle to Germany. Our top story tonight, President Donald Trump travels to Wisconsin for a farmer-focused roundtable, but it's the Iran war that remains front and center heading into the weekend. Truce talks remain uncertain. At the same time, American forces boarded a sanctioned oil tanker linked to Iran. Over in Lebanon, more fighting has erupted, further complicating efforts to bring peace to the Middle East. White House correspondent Owen Jensen reports. Owen.
5: Veronica, tonight, amidst the ongoing fighting, the sanctions, the ceasefires, the diplomatic efforts, President Donald Trump remains optimistic on Iran, and he made that clear today in the Badger State.
6: President Donald Trump arriving in northwestern Wisconsin, heading to Chippewa Falls, updates reporters outside Air Force One about Iran.
7: The situation with Iran seems to be going quite well. Thank you.
6: And tonight, several new developments overseas from the Middle East making headlines. In Lebanon, smoke was seen rising this morning. The sound of explosions could also be heard. Israel and Lebanon aiming to continue talks later this month for a comprehensive peace deal. But Hezbollah calling it Satan's dream in heaven. The Department of War also says that overnight, U.S. forces carried out a maritime interdiction on a sanctioned stateless vessel in the Indian Ocean and will continue anywhere going after vessels providing material support to Iran. In addition, the U.S. military accuses Iran of lying about firing some warning shots and sets the record straight, posting claim. Iran claims it fired warning shots at U.S. warships in the Gulf of Oman, forcing American vessels to retreat toward the Indian Ocean. False. Truth. Iranian forces did not attack or fire at U.S. Navy warships. Doing so would be a gross violation of the ceasefire. U.S. forces continue to operate freely in regional waters while fully enforcing the ongoing blockade against Iran. Back home, the American job market continues to show surprising strength, shrugging off the high cost of the Iran war. Employers added 172,000 jobs in May, roughly double what forecasters had expected.
8: I think that's what's happening, is that the supply side policies of President Trump, from deregulation to the Big Beautiful Bill to no tax on overtime, that it's having a big positive supply side effect. And that's something that keeps surprising Wall Street economists over and over.
6: As for gas prices and Americans planning road trips for the summer?
8: The gas price story is a serious one. We understand that people are hurting on that, and we've taken a number of measures to reduce the disruption, and we expect it to be temporary.
5: President Trump also told reporters today he wants a smaller intelligence community, meaning staffing cuts. And while Bill Pulte is the acting DNI, Director of National Intelligence, the president says he's interviewing five people for the permanent position for that job. At the White House, Owen Jensen, EWTN News Nightly.
4: An immigration enforcement bill has finally passed the Senate, and it happened in the wee hours of the morning. It is a major win for President Trump. The $70 billion package funds ICE and Border Patrol through the rest of President Trump's term. However, the bill does not include the controversial weaponization fund that the administration wanted. It would have allowed people to sue the U.S. government who believe they had been targeted. Capitol Hill correspondent Eric Rosales followed the Senate's marathon session. Eric, it sounded like it was quite a night.

0: single dollar for our border and immigration law enforcement.
1: Many of the amendments which failed were about the Justice Department's $1.8 billion anti-weaponization fund.
2: Trump's slush fund is anything but beautiful. It's heinous. And it won't die until we permanently ban it by law, not by language, not by verbal promises, which can just evaporate, but by law.
1: The package now moves to the House, where Speaker Mike Johnson plans to pass it next week. But Democrats say not so fast.
3: House Democrats are going to strongly oppose this effort to spend $70 billion in taxpayer funds on continuing to provide support for an ICE agency that the American people know is out of control.
1: Republicans tried to work on FISA, which is set to expire June 12th, but were blocked by Democrats.
4: When you have the CIA director, when you have the director of the FBI say, I can't do my job, and when they give you in a classified environment how many bad things have been avoided as a result of that, people that would knowingly allow this to lapse, I think, are being irresponsible.
1: Democrats say they oppose the president's appointment of home builder Bill Pulte as acting director of national intelligence. They say he has no intel experience and has a history of using sensitive information against political opponents.
5: Bottom line, next week Congress will have to deal with two contentious issues. The House still needs to pass the immigration bill and send it to the president's desk. Secondly, both chambers have to deal with the Surveillance Act, and both sides agree they must not lapse, but they are still far apart on what needs to be reformed. At the Capitol, Eric Rosales, EWTN News Nightly.
6: Today, a federal judge struck down an immigration policy from the administration that restricted individuals from dozens of countries from entering or remaining in the United States. Chief Judge John McConnell Jr. stated that the policy placed applicants in limbo, ruling that the U.S. Citizenship and Immigration Services acted outside of its legal authority. The policy enacted after a shooting involving an Afghan national last year had blocked final decisions on asylum and green cards for applicants from 39 nations. The Department of Homeland Security did not immediately comment. A major win for student safety. Catholic schools in the Archdiocese of Miami have secured $15 million in Florida state funding. The legislative victory follows months of passionate advocacy from Catholic families and leaders. The funds will directly enhance infrastructure, boosting campus security systems, fortifying entryways, and protecting sacred spaces, ensuring every child can learn in a safe environment. Joining us now to help us understand is Dr. Jim Briggs, Secretary of Education and the Superintendent of Catholic Schools in the Archdiocese of Miami, Florida. Dr. Briggs, thank you so much for speaking with us.
7: It's my pleasure. Thank you.
6: Can you explain why this funding was needed and also why it was requested by the diocese?
7: Well, the safety of our students and our educators in our Catholic schools is always our utmost priority. Unfortunately, we have seen an increase in acts of violence in schools across our country in recent years, and also acts of violence against religious groups, especially Catholics in Catholic schools. Most tragically, of course, we had the shooting that took place in a Catholic parish and school last August in Minneapolis. And so after that shooting, we received a lot of outreach from parents and educators and other supporters in our schools, asking us to do more to provide support for safety in Catholic education. We stand by the safety in our schools. We have a lot of existing protocols in place, but those safety protocols have become increasingly cost prohibitive over time. Currently, public schools in the state of Florida receive in excess of $290 million per year for public school safety and security. And Jewish schools in the state of Florida also receive a special appropriation. And so we thought it was appropriate that Catholic schools perhaps receive some support from the state of Florida as well.
6: Now, how many schools will actually benefit? And also, what will the funds be used for in addition to some of the things that you just mentioned?
7: Sure. There are 68 Catholic schools in the Archdiocese of Miami. That's three counties, Miami-Dade, Broward, and Monroe counties in South Florida. And we are going to invest that money in various ways. First and foremost, we believe that the best way to prevent and respond to any act of violence in a school is to have a qualified and armed law enforcement official on campus, a visible presence on campus. And so most of our schools are already paying for

0: for police on site. This will help offset that cost so that those funds can be used in other ways in the budget. We'll also invest in things like bulletproof glass, more cameras, other security hardening measures, perhaps some private security, training for educators, employees, and volunteers. Believe me, we will make the most of this money. It's very needed and very much appreciated.
1: Dr. Rigg, thanks for coming on, and let's hope that this continues to make schools even safer.
0: Thank you so much. We appreciate it.
1: Lawmakers in the U.S. approve new aid for Ukraine and impose new sanctions on Russia. 18 Republicans voted in favor of the bill, creating a bipartisan majority. The legislation seeks to cement assistance for Ukraine by providing more than $1 billion in security and reconstruction aid and another $8 billion for Ukraine's defense through loans. Joining us now to discuss is Andriy Dobryansky. He is a policy expert at the Center for U.S.-Ukraine Relations. Welcome back to the show.
2: Hey, thanks for inviting me back on.
1: The House approved this new Ukraine aid package despite significant political opposition. What message does this send about where Congress stands on support for Ukraine?
2: I think we notably see it in the difference between Tuesday's vote and Wednesday's vote, and then what happened yesterday. We had a Rules Committee vote that blocked this from going forward, and then it was won over by just a handful of Republicans. Once the final vote came through, you saw that 18 Republicans were voting fully in favor of it. And if you were listening to the debate as was going on in the will of the Congress, many of the oppositions were that the Republicans wanted their own bill, as opposed to the bill that was originally proposed that's bipartisan between Congressman Gregory Meeks and Brian Fitzpatrick. So there's really a groundswell of support. And in the last polls that were happening in the United States on the fourth anniversary of the war in February, we saw that two-thirds of Americans think that we're not doing enough to help Ukraine.
1: Supporters argue this aid would help Ukraine negotiate from a position of strength. From your perspective, how important is continued U.S. assistance to Ukraine's leverage in any further peace talks?
2: Well, we just saw the big open letter from President Zelensky to President Putin within the last 24 hours. Many people are hoping that this demonstrates that Ukraine, along with its international partners, is fully willing to go forward with the talks that everybody wants to see happen. But again, with the opposition side, the Russian side, we're not seeing any buy-in to this. And what we saw in Congress is a further demonstration that the United States and the Western Alliance continue to stand with Ukraine, continue to want to help Ukraine get to the end of this conflict. Unfortunately, we're just not seeing what's happening on the ground as often anymore because of the war in Iran and other priorities, obviously. So you're still in those polls that I mentioned that people want to see Ukraine get more support. You're seeing that people still believe that Russia is in a place where they are advancing as they were just 6 months ago, as opposed to the fact that within the last 7 weeks alone, Russia has lost territory every week, and they are further and further falling back within Ukraine.
1: And quickly, the bill also includes sanctions targeting key sectors of Russia's economy. How effective have those sanctions been so far?
2: It's a two-pronged effort. In Ukraine, we described sanctions that happened from the Western partners and then the aerial sanctions, which is how they describe their bombing of key Russian oil transfer points. And it's those attacks on the oil transfer points that have enabled Russia to decrease the amount of oil it has been exporting, even with the sanctions relief, the temporary sanctions relief the United States put on for purchasing Russian oil that was already on tankers, just like they did for Iranian oil. Even with that additional ability to purchase Russian oil, Russia has been unable to produce and export more oil because the two-pronged approach. Ukraine is targeting facilities that use Western-made components, and the sanctions put on by the West disable them from purchasing those components to replace them.
1: Andriy Dobryansky, thank you.
2: Thank you so much.
1: We have a lot more still to come on EWTN News Nightly, Saintly Legacy. From poverty to sainthood, witness the true story of St. Francis Xavier Cabrini, an inspiring woman who fought to change the world.
3: 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Her yes at the Annunciation reminds us of the sacredness of the life she carried and inspires us to stand up for every life, from conception to natural death, as a gift from God. 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
1: Eucharistic pilgrimage continues its journey up the East Coast, reaching its halfway point in the nation's capital today. 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Tomorrow evening, you can learn more about the life of St. Cabrini. EWTN will be showing the feature film Cabrini at 8 p.m. Eastern. Joining us now is the executive producer of the movie, J. Eustace Wolfington. Thank you so much for coming on.
5: Thank you. Thank you, Ronnie. What pleasure to be here.
1: What inspired you to bring the story of St. Francis Cabrini to the big screen?
5: Well, a nun walked to my office one day and said, "Will you help me do a movie of Mother Cabrini?" Her name was Sister Mary Louise Sullivan. She was the head of the Cabrini College here in Philadelphia. Mm-hmm. I said, "Sister, I did one movie. I never want to do another movie again." For 7 years, she came back and encouraged me to make the movie. Finally, in the seventh year, she said, "Look, I have an Italian film company. They're going to do the film. And I'd like you to come up to Cabrini Shrine and meet them and see what you think of the film." So I went to New York to the Cabrini Shrine for the first time. I looked at what they were going to do. And I said to Sister, I said, "Sister, you can't do that to Cabrini." I said, "You have to..." They were going to do a fairy tale movie of the saint. I said, "We have to do a movie of who she really was."
1: So you have had a lifelong devotion to her. And, of course, you really wanted to tell the truths that are associated with her story. Why do you think her story resonates so strongly with people today?
5: What inspired most people with the movie was her perseverance. Never take no for an answer. Her courage. The fight against odds. We showed up. We had about 100 screenings before we released the movie, and we had videotapes set up outside for anybody who wanted to give testimony. Hmm. And 100% of the testimony from age 8 to age 100 was the same. They were all so inspired by our life. It was a time when they said, "You know, having seen Mother Cabrini, we want to go out and speak up."
1: Inspiration, courage, and comfort for sure. Now, as America marks its 250th anniversary and Cabrini serves as the patron saint of the National Eucharistic Pilgrimage, why is her witness so relevant?
5: You know, Mother Cabrini didn't come to America until she was 39 years of age. She started at the age of 22 teaching school in Italy. Mm-hmm. And she did such a great job that all the bishops and all the different communities in Italy wanted her to open schools. She opened 9 schools in her first 7 years of life before she came to America. The essence of what Mother Comrie preached about becoming a good citizen is the essence of what good character is and what it means to be a good person. And that's what she created.
1: A very long legacy for everybody to be able to follow. Eustace, thank you so much for joining us.
5: Thank you.
1: And you can watch Cabrini right here on EWTN. 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Up next on EWTN News, nightly on the move again, Pope Leo sets out on another apostolic visit, how he will make history in Spain. Plus, nationwide rosary, where thousands are gathering this weekend to pray to our Blessed Mother.
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1: Preparations are underway for an international Catholic event in the capital of Lithuania. The World Apostolic Congress on Mercy begins next week. EWTN News correspondent Colin Flynn is there.
8: I'm here in Vilnius, the capital of Lithuania, the largest of the Baltic states, Estonia, Latvia, and Lithuania, right in the Baltic Sea. And this country has a population of 2.8 million people, predominantly Catholic, around 75% of the population. And next week, from the 7th of June until the 12th, it will host the International Congress on Divine Mercy. So why Vilnius? Well, of course, we all know that famous Divine Mercy image of Jesus Christ, where he has one hand raised, the other pointing to his heart, and those two rays of light emanating from his chest, one in red, one in white, representing his love and his infinite mercy. That image was from the visions that the Polish nun, Saint Faustina, received. But it was actually during her time here in Vilnius, the Lithuanian capital, that the image was painted for the first time from her vision. And that is why it is so special to the people here in Lithuania, and then, of course, became special to believers all over the world. So next week, we will have a collection of masses, of prayers, of talks, powerful reflections and testimonies on the mystery of Jesus' divine mercy right here in the capital of Lithuania. And you can follow it all online with EWTN. But for just now, in Vilnius, this is Colm Flynn for EWTN News Nightly.
1: This weekend, thousands will gather for a countrywide rosary at the Shrine of Our Lady of Knock in Ireland.
9: So we have a full-day program for people, many speakers, and beautiful mass. And one of the highlights will be the anointing of the sick, the rosary procession, but the reconsecration of Ireland as well by Archbishop Eamon Martin, which will take place towards the end of the mass. So lots of different things for people to do on the day.
1: The All-Ireland Rosary Rally is set to attract more than 10,000 pilgrims for its 40th annual Rosary Procession. Speakers include Irish figures, as well as Father Chris Allar of the U.S. National Shrine of Divine Mercy. Our EWTN team in Ireland will be on the ground covering the event. Tomorrow, Pope Leo embarks on another international trip. This time, he's traveling to Spain, which has a storied history with the Holy See. EWTN News' Zofia Chubek looks at what the Holy Father plans to do.
10: Spain and the Holy See share the oldest permanent diplomatic relationship in the world, stretching back centuries to the late 1400s. Spain's history is steeped in Catholic culture, and today, over half the country identifies as Catholic. Yet, the country has seen a notable shift towards secularism. In fact, its leader is an atheist. Still, in his recent meeting with Pope Leo, Prime Minister Pedro Sanchez highlighted the common ground the two leaders found on many issues.
11: I believe that his voice is a moral compass in the fight against injustice, because he is always on the side of the weakest.
10: The Holy Father begins his visit in Madrid. There he will meet with civil leaders, diplomats, and hold a prayer vigil with young people. But perhaps most notably, on Sunday, he will lead the Corpus Christi procession through part of the city. On Tuesday, Pope Leo heads to Barcelona. In a historic moment, he will enter into the famed Sagrada Familia Basilica, becoming only the third pope to do so. In what is expected to be a touching move, the Holy Father will bless the recently completed Tower of Jesus Christ. It's the tallest tower of the Basilica and the tallest church tower in the world. The blessing happens on the 100th anniversary of the death of Antoni Gaudí. He's the architect that designed the Basilica and chose to be buried there. Gaudí is not just known for his architecture, but also for his life of deep faith. We recently talked to Father Reniel Herrera, the postulator for Gaudi's cause for canonization. He spoke of the significance of the Holy Father's trip for Spain and the world.
12: The Pope's visit is a bearer of hope. I'm convinced that, whether people want it or not, the opportunities for encounter, the moments of dialogue, the gestures and the words will offer the chance to rediscover the beauty of faith.
10: On Thursday, Pope Leo will travel to the Canary Islands off the coast of Morocco in northwest Africa. The islands remain a focal point of mass migration into Europe. In recent years, tens of thousands of African migrants have moved through the islands, embarking on the increasingly deadly Atlantic route to Europe. Pope Leo will meet with organizations working with migrants, the migrants themselves, and church leaders. Finally, the Holy Father will return to Rome on Friday, bringing an end to his fourth international visit. In Rome, Zofia Tubak for EWTN News Nightly.
1: To finish the week with a smile, you've got to see this. Believe it or not, the Pope had unclaimed cash waiting for him in Illinois. The state treasurer tracked down the Chicago-born pontiff at the Vatican to hand deliver $8.65 from an old, forgotten PayPal account.
13: Would you like to return this to you? PayPal account, $8.65.
14: Don't even claim it.
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1: We thank you for watching tonight. 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I'm Veronica Dudo. Good night and God bless.
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14: The Rosary is a Place with Father Benedict Rochelle and Simonetta.
18: The sorrowful mysteries concentrate our minds on the events of the passion and death of Jesus Christ. Whenever good comes into contact with evil, there is suffering. And when the greatest of all goods comes into contact with evil, we must expect great suffering. The Virgin Mary represents, more than anyone else, the human race in its active and devout participation in the suffering and death of Jesus. St. Paul calls us to fill up in our own lives those things that may be added to the sufferings of Christ. His sufferings are complete and fulfill all the needs of our salvation. And yet he calls us to take up our cross, to suffer along with him. In the five sorrowful mysteries, we consider well how our Blessed Lady participated in those sufferings and invites us in our own life in this world to do the same.

synagogue, and many who heard him were astonished, saying, "Where did this man get all this? What is the wisdom given to him? What mighty works are wrought by his hands? Is not this the carpenter, the son of Mary, and brother of James and Joses and Judas and Simon, and are not his sisters here with us?" And they took offense at him. And Jesus said to them, "A prophet is not without honor except in his own country and among his own kin and in his own house." And he could do no mighty work there except that he laid his hands upon a few sick people and healed them. And he marveled because of their unbelief. And he went about among the villages teaching. The mission of the 12. And he called to him the 12 and began to send them out two by two and gave them authority over the unclean spirits. He charged them to take nothing for their journey except a staff, no bread, no bag, no money in their belts, but to wear sandals and not put on two tunics. And he said to them, "Where you enter a house, stay there until you leave the place. And if any place will not receive you and they refuse to hear you, when you leave, shake off the dust that is on your feet for a testimony against them." So they went out and preached that men should repent. And they cast out many demons and anointed with oil many that were sick and healed them. The death of John the Baptist. King Herod heard of it, for Jesus' name had become known. Some said, "John the Baptist has been raised from the dead. That is why these powers are at work in him." But others said, "It is Elijah." And others said, "It is a prophet, like one of the prophets of old." But when Herod heard of it, he said, "John, whom I beheaded, has been raised." For Herod had sent and seized John and bound him in prison for the sake of Herodias, his brother Philip's wife, because he had married her. For John said to Herod, "It is not lawful for you to have your brother's wife." And Herodias had a grudge against him and wanted to kill him, but she could not, for Herod feared John, knowing that he was a righteous and holy man, and kept him safe. When he heard him, he was much perplexed, and yet he heard him gladly. But an opportunity came when Herod, on his birthday, gave a banquet for his courtiers and officers and the leading men of Galilee. For when Herodias' daughter came in and danced, she pleased Herod and his guests. And the king said to the girl, "Ask me for whatever you wish, and I will grant it." And he vowed to her, "Whatever you ask of me, I will give you, even half of my kingdom." And she went out and said to her mother, "What shall I ask?" And she said, "The head of John the Baptist." And she came in immediately with haste to the king and asked, saying, "I want you to give me at once the head of John the Baptist on a platter." And the king was exceedingly sorry, but because of his oaths and his guests, he did not want to break his word to her. And immediately the king sent a soldier of the guard and gave orders to bring his head. He went and beheaded him in the prison and brought his head on a platter and gave it to the girl, and the girl gave it to her mother. When his disciples heard of it, they came and took his body and laid it in a tomb. Feeding the 5,000. The apostles returned to Jesus and told him all that they had done and taught, and he said to them, "Come away by yourselves to a lonely place and rest a while." For many were coming and going, and they had no leisure even to eat. And they went away in the boat to a lonely place by themselves. Now many saw them going and knew them, and they ran there on foot from all the towns and got there ahead of them. As he landed, he saw a great throng, and he had compassion on them, because they were like sheep without a shepherd, and he began to teach them many things. And when it grew late, his disciples came to him and said, "This is a lonely place, and the hour is now late. Send them away to go into the country and villages round about and buy themselves something to eat." But he answered them, "You give them something to eat." And they said to him, "Shall we go and buy 200 denarii worth of bread and give it to them to eat?" And he said to them, "How many loaves have you? Go and see." And when they had found out, they said, 5 and 2 fish. Then he commanded them all to sit down by companies upon the green grass. So they sat down in groups by hundreds and by fifties. And taking the 5 loaves and the 2 fish, he looked up to heaven and blessed and broke the loaves and gave them to the disciples to set before the people. And he divided the 2 fish among them all. And they all ate and were satisfied. And they took up 12 baskets full of broken pieces and of the fish. And those who ate the loaves were 5,000 men. Jesus walks on the sea. Immediately, he made his disciples get into the boat and go before him to the other side, to Bethsaida, while he dismissed the crowd. And after he had taken leave of them, he went up on the mountain to pray. And when it was evening, the boat was out on the sea, and he was alone on the land.

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4: Catechism in a Year is produced and funded by Ascension and distributed on radio through a partnership with Spoke Street Media. 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You can follow along in any recent version of the catechism of the Catholic Church. A reading plan and all Catechism in a Year episodes can be found at ascensionpress.com/CIY or on the Ascension app. Yesterday, we talked about who celebrates the liturgy, which is the whole community of the church, including those in heaven and on earth. Today, we read about how the liturgy is celebrated. And Father Mike explains how the signs and symbols help us participate, body and soul.
0: Hi, my name is Father Mike Schmitz, and you're listening to the Catechism in a Year, where we encounter God's plan of sheer goodness for us, revealed in Scripture and passed down through the tradition of the Catholic faith. The Catechism in a Year is provided by Ascension, who produced and funded this program. In 365 days, we'll read through the Catechism of the Catholic Church, discovering our identity in God's family as we journey together toward our heavenly home. Today is day 156. We're reading paragraphs 1145 to 1152. So yesterday we looked at the question of who celebrates the liturgy, and we talked about the celebrants of the heavenly liturgy, right? Which is just bonkers. That is amazing. It's all the angel saints, all creation, the Lord himself, God, and then also the celebrants of the sacramental liturgy. So the whole community, the body of Christ united with its head, the baptismal priesthood, the ministerial priesthood, united, of course, to Jesus Christ, the one great high priest. Today we're looking at how is the liturgy celebrated? Remember those four questions at the beginning of this chapter is, or beginning of this, we'll call it a chapter. Chapter two is who celebrates the liturgy? That was yesterday. How is the liturgy celebrated? That's today and tomorrow. When is the liturgy celebrated and where is the liturgy celebrated? Today is how. So we're looking at the reality of signs and symbols. That's going to be kind of the key two words today, signs and symbols. Basically, that we speak through signs. We've obviously heard of sign language and the way in which people communicate. Typically, we refer to sign language as people using signs with their hands, right? That makes sense. But words are signs. They're symbols and they're ways we communicate. So any word on a page is a signification, right? So if you read the word snow, it signifies something, right? It is a sign for the reality of snow. So I don't know if you've ever thought about that. Even me saying the word snow, that is a sign that to you signifies the reality of snow. And so isn't that crazy? It's amazing. We communicate with each other through signs and symbols. And so basically the church is saying, why would it be any different when it comes to our relationship with God? That God speaks to us through visible creation. He speaks to us through signs. He speaks to us through symbols all the way from the beginning. In the old covenant, God spoke through signs and symbols. We communicate with God in signs and symbols. And in the new covenant, Jesus takes those signs and symbols and fulfills them. He makes them new in making them into sacraments. So we're looking at that today. Is how is liturgy celebrated? It is celebrated through signs and symbols. So as we launch into this reality, let's call upon our Father in heaven and ask him to just be with us in this moment, in this day, as we're launching into this day, or maybe you're concluding this day. I don't know. Whatever it is, we're asking God to be present to us in this moment as we pray. Father in heaven, we give you praise. We ask you in the name of your Son, Jesus Christ, to receive our thanksgiving, to receive our praise for you, for who you are, for all that you have done. We ask you to please, in the name of your Son, Jesus, send your Holy Spirit out upon us that we can see you, that we can hear your voice. Lord God, in so many ways, you have spoken to us. In the most complete and full way, you've spoken to us through your Son. We ask that you please help us to be attuned to his voice. Help us to be attuned to his presence, his action, his reality in this world. Lord, for all the people that we come into contact with today, those we will see, those we have seen, those that are around us in this very moment, we ask you to please bless them as well. Because they are signs of your goodness as well. They are signs of your presence. They are signs of your reality. They were made in your image. And so help us to just see, help us to see you in your creation, to see you in the people around us, and to see you in all things. We make this prayer in the mighty name of Jesus Christ, our Lord, in the name of the Father, and of the Son, and of the Holy Spirit. Amen. It is day 156. We are reading paragraphs 1145 to 1152. How is the liturgy celebrated? Signs and symbols. A sacramental celebration is woven from signs and symbols. In keeping with the divine pedagogy of salvation, their meaning is rooted in the work of creation and in human culture, specified by the events of the Old Covenant and fully revealed in the person and work of Christ. Signs of the human world. In human life, signs and symbols occupy an important place. As a being at once body and spirit, man expresses and perceives spiritual realities through physical signs and symbols. As a social being, man needs signs and symbols to communicate with others through language, gestures, and actions. The same holds true for his relationship with God. God speaks to man through the visible creation. The material cosmos is so presented to man's intelligence that he can read there traces of its creator. Light and darkness, wind and fire, water and earth, the tree and its fruit speak of God and symbolize both his greatness and his nearness. Inasmuch as they are creatures, these perceptible realities can become means of expressing the action of God who sanctifies men and the action of men who offer worship to God. The same is true of signs and symbols taken from the social life of man. Washing and anointing, breaking bread and sharing the cup can express the sanctifying presence of God and man's gratitude toward his creator. The great religions of mankind witness, often impressively, to this cosmic and symbolic meaning of religious rites. The liturgy of the church presupposes, integrates, and sanctifies elements from creation and human culture, conferring on them the dignity of signs of grace, of the new creation in Jesus Christ. Signs of the covenant. The chosen people received from God distinctive signs and symbols that marked its liturgical life. These are no longer solely celebrations of cosmic cycles and social gestures, but signs of the covenant, symbols of God's mighty deeds for his people. Among these liturgical signs from the Old Covenant are circumcision, anointing and consecration of kings and priests, laying on of hands, sacrifices, and above all, the Passover. The church sees in these signs a prefiguring of the sacraments of the new covenant. Signs taken up by Christ. In his preaching, the Lord Jesus often makes use of the signs of creation to make known the mysteries of the kingdom of God. He performs healings and illustrates his preaching with physical signs or symbolic gestures. He gives new meaning to the deeds and signs of the Old Covenant, above all, to the Exodus and the Passover, for he himself is the meaning of all these signs. Sacramental signs. Since Pentecost, it is through the sacramental signs of his church that the Holy Spirit carries on the work of sanctification. The sacraments of the church do not abolish, but purify and integrate all the richness of the signs and symbols of the cosmos and of social life. Further, they fulfill the types and figures of the Old Covenant, signify and make actively present the salvation wrought by Christ, and prefigure and anticipate the glory of heaven. Okay, so there we are, day 156, paragraphs 1145 to 1152. Man, this is just, I think that sometimes, here's what I do. Sometimes I overlook the reality and the power of signs and symbols because we think, oh, they're just signs, they're just symbols. And yet, like we said in the intro here, those signs and symbols are the way in which we communicate with everybody. We would not know anything. Remember Helen Keller? I mean, might not remember her, but you remember the story of Helen Keller. She's a young girl who was both blind and deaf. And so she could not hear, she could not see, and so she could not communicate. And so, of course, there's the story, right, that she lived in this darkness and in this silence and was unable and incapable, essentially, of communicating her needs, her thoughts. She didn't even know what other people around her were thinking, what they wanted, until along came this teacher, right, who was able to, through touch, communicate the realities. I remember, if you've ever seen, is it called The Miracle Worker? I can't remember, but the movie about Helen Keller's life and about this teacher who comes into her life And the first time she touches water, and then the teacher like traces like a sign on her, maybe on her hand, the sign for water. And then Helen runs around and she's just like, what's this? And she's touching all these things and wanting her teacher to communicate. Like she's given a name for the realities that she experienced, and she can understand them. That now she can not only hear from other people, she can communicate back to them what's been trapped this whole time inside of her. We can't understand ourselves. We can't understand others, and others can't understand us without signs and symbols. And so here's what the church is saying, that God himself has done this. He's written this into humanity, that he communicates to us through signs and symbols. So paragraph 1146 talks about signs of the human world. So in every human life, it doesn't have to be religious. Signs and symbols occupy an important place because we're body and spirit. We express and perceive spiritual realities through physical signs and symbols. And that's just reality. I mean, I don't know if you ever have heard the quote from St. John Paul II, but he said, the body and it alone is capable of making visible what is invisible, the spiritual and divine. So that reality, of course, is that here you and I, we've been given bodies. And through our bodies, we are capable of making visible the invisible. What does that mean? That means that no one has ever seen a soul. I mean, I guess we've seen ghosts and things like that. Not everybody, but some people have. But we know when Roger walks into the room, oh, Roger's here. Why? Because the body is capable of making visible the invisible. Here's Roger's soul, but his body reveals his soul. Same thing for us. You know, everything you and I know, we've known in and through our bodies. And so here's what paragraph 1146 is saying, that human beings are at once body and spirit. And so we express and perceive spiritual realities through physical signs and symbols. So here's Roger. He's here, and we know he's here because we see his body. How does Roger communicate anything to us? Well, he doesn't use telepathy. He doesn't just communicate to us in a spiritual way. He communicates to us by using his voice, right? His body, to say words that we hear with our ears, our body. Or he waves and we see him elevating his hand and moving it back and forth. And we communicate to each other with our bodies. So we even can communicate to each other deep and profound spiritual realities. For think about this, for the last 156 days, you've been listening with your body, because the ears are part of the body. You've been processing with your body, meaning your brain is part of your body. These words that you've been hearing me say, that I'm saying with my mouth and vocal cords, part of my body. So we recognize these deep and profound things. I mean, think about whenever you read sacred scripture, you're reading the words of God that are coming to us mediated, right? Mediated through stuff, through signs and symbols. And so this is just so important, because God speaks to us this way. He speaks to us through the visible creation. Did you see the snow falling down, or maybe wherever you're at, it's raining, or maybe it's the sun, maybe it's dark out. Whatever it is, God speaks to us through visible creation. And we can read traces of our creator there. Remember, we talked about this almost at the very some of the beginning days and weeks of this catechism in a year. We talked about how God reveals himself through creation, that the very fact of the reality that creation exists points to a creator. And the fact that creation is beautiful points to the beauty of the creator. The fact that creation makes sense, right? That we can do science, meaning the creator must be rational, not accidental, not random. So visible creation speaks to us. And then we get to express our response to God. So paragraph 1148 highlights, yes, the perceptible realities of creation, of the world around us, can express the action of God who sanctifies us and the action of men who offer worship to God. And that's just, and it's so remarkable. In fact, not just in like the normal creation, but also in culture. So think about the normal human actions of washing and anointing. Yet this just means you're washing, means you're anointing, you're putting on oil on yourself to like soothe your skin. But these normal aspects take on a new meaning when they're brought into the religious rites. Again, baking bread and sharing the cup, or breaking bread, you can bake bread too, breaking the bread and sharing the cup. They are ways in which human beings like bond. You know, we do a thing at the beginning of every school year called Alpha. And Alpha is an introduction to Christianity. It was started out in England, in the Anglican Church. And three elements of an Alpha evening is we first gather for a meal, and we sit down at tables and just have normal conversation while breaking bread, right? But while having food together, there's something about that that just unites people. And then later on, there's a presentation on some aspect of the Christian life. And then we just have a discussion. These normal aspects of human life, living, these normal aspects of social life, what God has done is he's taken these normal aspects and they've been elevated. And so what happens, how they've been elevated? Well, think about washing and anointing, breaking bread and sharing the cup. That's normal things people would do. But in the old covenant, what has God done? He's taken those and given them new meaning. He's repurposed them, we could say like that. They become signs of the covenant. So signs of the covenant that are, I mean, if you've gone through the Bible, you know what those signs are. They're things like circumcision. That's a sign of the covenant. And you think like, wait, how could a little mini surgery on a baby, how could that have any spiritual reality? And yet that circumcision was what brought a man into the covenant with the Lord God. And so these normal things have given supernatural power. These natural things have been giving a supernatural power. So anointing and consecration, like laying out of hands. We reach out and we touch people, right? We, you know, put our hands on someone's shoulder, on their elbow, on, you know, if you have a deep friend or a family member and you just want to support them, put your hand on their back. That makes sense that here's the Lord God who elevates that to something like the laying on of hands. And, you know, sacrifices. We recognize sacrifices people make for all sorts of things. In the old covenant, sacrifice becomes elevated to worship of God. And then, of course, what Jesus has done is he's transformed them. He's fulfilled them. Jesus, in his very self, I mean, think about how many times have you read the scriptures in the Gospels where, you know, Jesus breathes on someone or Jesus spits on the ground, makes, you know, some kind of paste or mud and puts it on, you know, someone's eyes, or the man who is mute and deaf and Jesus puts his fingers in his ears and touches his tongue and spits. And you're like, okay, he's doing these physical things to communicate some spiritual healing. Of course, even think about Jesus's own sacrifice. The fact that he gives us himself at the Last Supper and he gives up himself to the Father on the crucifixion on Golgotha. Why would that have anything to do with you and me? Why would that have any ramifications in your life and in my life? Well, it does, because these signs and symbols, these things that Jesus actually did and actually said, have spiritual power. And those things are spiritually communicated. That power is communicated to us in the sacraments. Does that make sense? So all of these things, like the words are communicated, gestures are communicated, these actions that are natural become supernatural. These actions of Jesus become salvific, and they come to us in the sacraments. That's what this idea of spending the day today talking about signs and symbols, that's what this is all about. That these signs point to the reality, but even more, these signs and symbols make present the reality. Hope that makes sense, because it just blows my mind. I just think this is incredible. And so I hope you do too. But if you don't, that's all right. Press play tomorrow and maybe something else will blow your mind. Oh man, you guys, today is 156 and we are trucking right along. I want to let you know, I don't know if I've told you yet, but I am praying for you. Please, please pray for me. My name is Father Mike. I cannot wait to see you tomorrow. God bless.
4: That was day 156 of Catechism in a Year with Father Mike Schmitz. And now we'd like to share audio from a video called Are You a Child of God? With Father Mike from the Ascension Presents YouTube channel.
0: Hi, my name is Father Mike Schmitz, and this is Ascension Presents. So I made a video about baptism a little while ago, not too long ago. And I mentioned that one of the things that happens in baptism is our sins are forgiven, right? Original sin and whatever actual sins we've committed. We're incorporated into the body of Christ. We're made members of the family of God. We receive the gift of the Holy Spirit. And also, we're made into sons or daughters of God. We become adopted sons or daughters of the Father. Now, this is what I'm going to share. I don't know if I've shared this in other contexts. I know we have a program that is baptismal prep called Belonging that I share this in that training for parents, this preparation for parents. But it's one of the most incredible things that I can even imagine. I mean, it blows my mind that God forgives us of our sins in the first place. That he forgives us of our sins through baptism, through reconciliation is incredible. What an incredible gift of God. That we're brought into God's family, we're made a part of the body of Christ and family of God is amazing. But the fact that we are made into God's children, we're adopted as his sons and daughters, is something that I can't stop thinking about. I can't stop praying about. Because one of the kind of the hard words, maybe it's a hard word, I don't know if it's a hard word, is that, you know, not every person, not every human being is a child of God. Now, we could be considered child of God, children of God by analogy, in the sense that God is like a father to us. But it's only in baptism that we become adopted sons and daughters of God. It's only in baptism that we actually become children of God. You know, it's a kind of a testimony to the success of Christianity, the success of the church, that we look around and say, oh no, everyone's a child of God. No, everyone's not a child of God. Everyone is a beloved creature of God. Every human being on this planet who's ever lived, is living, or ever will live, is a beloved creature of God for whom Jesus died. And that's so important, absolutely necessary, a beloved creature of God. But only when we're baptized, we become God's sons or daughters. You know, St. Paul says this. He says, it's only by the Holy Spirit that we can cry out, Abba, Father. The only way we can look at God and say, Dad, Abba, or Father, and have it be true, is in baptism. Why? Because St. Peter says it like this. St. Peter says, with that gift of the Holy Spirit, with that baptism, we become partakers in the divine nature because we become changed. You know, St. Paul says we become a new creation. What's that new creation? That new creation is we actually share in the divine life of the Father. Here's my analogy. The analogy I always go back to is Pinocchio, the story of Pinocchio, right? So here's Geppetto. Geppetto is the master woodcarver, and he makes a marionette and names him Pinocchio. And Geppetto crafts Pinocchio. He makes him in his own image and likeness. Pinocchio can walk like Geppetto. He can talk like Geppetto. He can act like Geppetto. He has a conscience, you know, that he can, you know, he's alive even. He's a beloved creature, beloved creation of Geppetto. Geppetto loves him like his own son, kind of like many of us have pets. Many of you have pets and you'll say like, oh, I'm a dog mom or I'm a cat dad. I don't know if anyone says cat dad, but you know, say like, oh, my little babies, you're here. And like, okay, yeah, I get that, but not really. They're not really your children. They're your children by analogy. We kind of talk about them. And even if someone went down to the courthouse and like legally adopted, you know, Fido Schmitz, whatever kind of a thing, that would be what you might call a legal fiction. On paper, yeah, it says that they're my child, but they're not really my child. Why? Because we're not the same thing. You're not the same as your cat, your dog, your goldfish. You are a human being. They're a cat. You're a human being. They're a dog. The same thing with Geppetto. He's a human being. And Pinocchio is a marionette. In order for Geppetto to be able to look at Pinocchio and say, my son, and for Pinocchio to be able to look back at Geppetto and say, my dad, what has to happen? Pinocchio has to change, right? He has to have another nature. He has to become a real boy, right? He has to become a real boy. And when he is as a real boy, now he shares the same nature as his creator, that creator then can look at his creation and say, that's my child. And the creation can look back at the creator and say, and you're my father, because now we share the same nature. When St. Peter is saying we become partakers in the divine nature, you've said this 1,000 times, right? You're a temple of the Holy Spirit. In baptism, we become a temple of the Holy Spirit, meaning the Holy Spirit abides in us in some strange, unique, when I say strange, I mean mysterious, amazing way. But also we're sharing in God's very nature. So if you're baptized, it's not just that your sins were forgiven, although that's amazing. It's not just that you're brought into the family of God or brought into the body of Christ, although that's amazing as well. It also means that you share in the very nature of divinity in some mysterious, incredible way. And that is so real that you can look at God the Father and say, you are my Father. That the Father looks at you and says, yes, you are my beloved son. You're my beloved daughter. That is your identity. That's the deepest relationship, most profound expression. It just, in reality, and it's, again, it's not symbolic. It actually happened in reality. You and I, if you've been baptized, you've been adopted by God, your Father. And also, if you're on your way, if like you're in RCIA right now and you're planning on getting baptized at the Easter Vigil, like this is what God has in store for you. You have always been his beloved creature. That's not like his love is less for you, but your relationship to him is going to change. And your beloved creator will become your beloved father. And you, as his beloved creature that he died for, will become his beloved son or his beloved daughter. This is just a part of the incredible miracle that happens at baptism. And this is one of the reasons why we never want to wait and hesitate when it comes to baptism. Because God has a plan for you. That plan is to live for him and with him, in relationship with him in this world, so we can live with him and love him forever in the next. Anyways, for all of us here at Ascension Presents, my name is Father Mike. God bless.
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5: This is your KLOJ weather forecast for Manhattan, Kansas. Today, slight chance of showers and thunderstorms, cloudy becoming sunny, high 90 degrees, southwest wind 10 to 15 miles per hour. Tonight, chance of showers and thunderstorms, partly cloudy, low 70 degrees, south wind 5 to 10 miles per hour. Saturday, partly sunny, high 88 degrees, south wind 5 to 10 miles per hour.
6: The current temperature, 80 degrees.
7: Hello and welcome to Catholic Bites, 60 seconds, where 2,000 years of faith and tradition are explained 1 minute at a time. This is Father Conrad Murphy of the Archdiocese of Washington, and today I'm going to be talking about the parable of the talents. We've all heard this parable. Three servants, lots of silver talents. Some use it wisely, some bury it in the ground. And I think you're going to, come to the conclusion that I'm going to talk to you about using our money to help give to others and build up the church. And while it's true that that is part of what this talent means, it's so much more than that. Our talents, our gifts, are not just material things. They're not just skills. Everything we have, our very lives, are gifts from God. The fact that you are existing, listening right now, is because God is giving you the gift of existence. And so the things that we have to return to God aren't just our material possessions or what we have. It's all of us. God wants us to give him ourselves as a gift back to him. And when we do that, then we share in the Master's joy. That's the end of my 60 seconds. I'll catch you next time on Catholic Bites 60 Seconds.
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This is an EWTN Newslink. I'm Teresa Tomio from Catholic Connection. Israel's Air Force striking parts of southern Lebanon and the military-issued evacuation warnings for 9 villages. Lebanon State News Agency reporting 6 people killed the strikes after Hezbollah rejected a ceasefire agreement demanding a complete Israeli withdrawal. Israeli Prime Minister Netanyahu wants to continue the offensive until Hezbollah is no longer a threat. And the Pope beginning his next apostolic voyage tomorrow, heading for Spain. On Sunday, he will lead a Corpus Christi procession. On Wednesday next week, he will inaugurate the Tower of Jesus atop the famed La Sagrada Familia. Now that tower is complete, it makes it the tallest church in the world, towering over Barcelona. For more news with the Catholic perspective, visit EWTNnews.com. I'm Teresa Tomio, and Catholic Answers Live starts now.

0: Hello and welcome to Catholic Answers Live. Happy Friday to you. Thanks for being here with us on this Friday afternoon, maybe Friday evening or even Saturday morning where you are. Thank you for taking the time. I can tell there's always a very distinct, clear sign that Jimmy's going to be on the show, and that is the phones start lighting up about 5 minutes before the show. So they've already started lighting up. Jimmy Akin is our guest, and it's your Bible questions for Jimmy Akin. If you've got a Bible question about a particular book of the Bible, maybe a passage of the Bible, maybe something more general about the Bible itself, about the people who wrote it, you are welcome to call 888-318-7884, 888-318-7884. Jimmy Akin, senior apologist here at Catholic Answers and the author of Evidence for Christ, the new book, Evidence for Christ. Hi, Jimmy Akin.
1: Hello, Cy Kellett. How are you doing?
0: I'm pretty good. I don't even feel like I need to give out the number today because they already started calling. So.
1: Oh, really?
0: Yeah.
1: Awesome.
0: Yeah, we already got calls in for you, but that doesn't mean I don't get to ask my opening question. If I have an opening question prepared, I still get to ask it. That is part of the host's privilege.
1: Well, as they used to say on the old Laugh-In show, sock it to me.
0: All right, here you go, Jimmy. Here's a Bible question.
1: Or as Richard Nixon said. Sock it to me.
0: To me. Yeah. Classic Nixon moment. All right. Here's the question I got for you about the Bible. While other people call 888-318-7884. Are there any parts of the Bible that are taken from other cultures?
1: Yes.
0: All
1: anything
0: right.
1: else you're wondering about?
0: Nope. That's all I want to know. No need to elaborate. It was just a yes or no question. I guess I maybe should have thought of that as I worded it. And which parts might they be, Jimmy? Can you give me some examples?
1: Well, there's a lot because so the Bible is centered on the Jewish people, or more broadly, the Israelite people, of whom the Jewish people are a part. And they are a pretty small nation. You know, in Deuteronomy, God says, you know, I picked y'all, but not because you were the most numerous of people, because y'all ain't. And so they were a small people, and they were surrounded by people who, through no fault of their own, happened not to be Israelites. And so it's kind of like if you're in a little bitty country today, let's say Belgium, and you're surrounded by all these other countries in Europe that are much bigger, then as a Belgian, you're going to hear a lot of media from these other bigger countries that have bigger TV budgets than you do, for example. And the Israelites were in kind of that situation. They were situated between some major empires and people groups. Egypt was one of them. Mesopotamia, you know, the Babylonians were another. The Persians were another. By the New Testament period, the Greeks and the Romans. So they had a lot of contact with other cultures. And if you want to keep your people together, you're going to need to help educate them in how to deal with all these outsiders. You know, what's an Israelite answer to the kinds of questions that are positions that are being staked out by Egyptians and Babylonians and Persians and Greeks and Romans and Canaanites in the early days? And so actually quite a lot of the Bible interacts with non-Israelite viewpoints. And this is true right from the beginning of the Bible, right from the beginning of the book of Genesis. When you read Genesis, especially the primordial history, which is the first 11 chapters, there are very clear parallels to things that we find in other ancient Near Eastern literature. There are parallels in the Genesis 1 creation narrative to both Mesopotamian and Egyptian stories of creation. The flood cycle in Genesis 6 to 9 is similar to an earlier telling of the flood cycle that we know about from Mesopotamian literature, only Noah doesn't have a two-syllable name in Mesopotamia. He's got a four

0: that which was 1950, that he acknowledged, yeah, they're you know, the Bible may take stuff, and especially early Genesis may take stuff from popular narratives of other cultures, but what it's going to do is correct it on the theological level. And that's exactly what we see when we look at some of these texts in early Genesis. Like when God makes the elements of the universe in Genesis 1, you'll notice on day 4, it says he made two great whats to rule the sun and the star, to rule the day and the night. What did he say? What did he make? Two great whats?
1: Lights.
0: Lights, yeah. Now, why didn't he say, because he never uses these words, why didn't he say he made the sun and the moon?
1: Right.
0: Well, yeah. The answer is presumably because the words for sun and moon were also the words for the sun deity and the moon deity. You know, Shamash was the sun deity, for example. So rather than say God made Shamash, which would communicate to the reader that the high God made a lower God, the author of Genesis 1 wants to totally deflate that idea. So he says God made two lights, and he doesn't even use their names. So the message is they're just lights. Don't worship them.
1: Yep.
0: So you can see how he's theologically correcting ideas that otherwise could be there. We see similar things in the flood narrative. The flood, the great flood, is told a few times in a few different ways in Mesopotamian literature, in what's known, for example, as the Atrahasis epic, and also in the Epic of Gilgamesh. Gilgamesh actually gets to go meet Utnapishtim, the Mesopotamian Noah. But in Mesopotamia, the idea was that the gods made man because they were lazy. So rather than getting their own food and, you know, taking care of stuff, they made humans to be their slaves. So we would get to do all the drudge work that the gods didn't want to do for themselves. So they made mankind, but then, as they say in The Incredibles, the slaves got busy. And all of a sudden you got all these new baby slaves being born. And there are too many humans, and they're making so much noise down there on Earth, it's keeping the gods awake. And the gods really have a June bug up their nose about all this noise the humans are making. And so they decide to unleash the flood in order to wipe out humanity so that the noise won't keep them awake anymore. Problem was that when they unleashed the flood, they didn't reckon what they were getting into. And when the flood came on, it came on way too strong. And even the gods were threatened. The literature describes them being so afraid, they're howling like dogs. They're just terrified by the flood that they have unleashed. Uh-huh. And so the Bible corrects all this. God is a God of love. He didn't make man to be his slave. He made man to be his co-regent, to reign over the earth on his behalf. And he, the flood did not come about because the God selfishly wanted to destroy mankind because we were getting up their nose with all the noise we were making. Instead, the flood came about because of man's own sin. It wasn't the God's fault, it was our fault. And this was not some chaotic process that would intimidate even the gods. The whole thing was under God's control. The floodwaters rose when he wanted them to rise, they receded when he wanted them to recede. And so you can see again how the author of Genesis is correcting ideas that were out there in the popular culture in the ancient Near East. Now, there are other passages besides in Genesis. One of the things you find frequently is that the authors of the Bible like to correct legends about the storm god Baal. Now, in Canaanite mythology, there is God is there. He's the high god, El. But then he made these lower gods, including God.

0: gods like Maat, who's the god of death, Yam, who's the god of the sea, and Baal, who's the god of the storm. And Baal and got into a conflict with Yam, the sea god, and he ended up defeating the sea god and like setting the boundaries of the sea so it can't overwhelm the land. And the sea god was depicted as like a twisting, multi-headed serpent that Baal crushed the heads of. Well, okay, that should sound a little familiar, because there are passages in the Bible that talk about how the true God did all those things. The mm-hmm. true God set the boundaries of the sea, and the true God crushed the heads of the twisting serpent in the sea, and so forth. Well, what the biblical authors did was they took the Baal legend and corrected it by putting the true God in there. So it's not Baal who did all this stuff, it's the true God. There are also hymns, like one of the hymns in the book of Psalms sounds a lot like a hymn that we actually found in ancient Egypt. It's called the Hymn to the Aten. Now, one of the pharaohs of Egypt kind of went off the rails. His name was Akhenaten, and he rejected belief in the many gods of Egypt, and he only wanted to worship one god, Aten. Mm-hmm. Aten was the solar disk, so he was a sun god. And he wrote a hymn. Akhenaten himself did. He wrote a hymn to the Aten, to the sun, to the solar disk, that we found. It's like carved on a wall, and it sounds a lot like one of the Psalms that pictures God as if he's like the sun arcing over the course of the earth and bestowing benefits to man and animals and all this stuff. So some authors have proposed that this psalm may be based on the hymn to the Aten. I'm skeptical of that personally, because the similarities aren't that great. Mm-hmm. And Aten, because he rejected the traditional gods of Egypt, he was extremely unpopular. And as soon as he died, they buried all of his stuff. So it doesn't seem clear how would knowledge of the hymn to the Aten get to the biblical author. It seems more like the biblical author's just thinking about, well, God is kind of like the sun. He's this big overarching force mm-hmm. that does stuff to the surface of the earth, and so we can use that as a metaphor for God. So I actually don't personally think that psalm is likely to be derived from the hymn to the Aten, but there's lots of other examples, both in the Old Testament and the New Testament. St. Paul, for example, quotes from Greek literature and takes concepts from Greek literature and Greek philosophy and applies them in a Christian context. So to answer your question, yes, there are parts of the Bible taken from other cultures, and those are some examples.
1: Thank you, Jimmy. Thank you very much. Amazingly, because we started with lines open, there's two lines open. So if you'd like to get your Bible question in for Jimmy Akin, we'll take a quick break. You can call 888-318-7884.
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1: Welcome back. Catholic Answers Live. One of my favorite things we get to do here, your Bible questions for Jimmy Akin. The number is 888-318-7884. Let's start with Thomas in Temecula, right up the road from us, watching on YouTube. Hey, Thomas, you got a Bible question for Jimmy?
8: Yeah, thanks, guys. So I have kind of more of a general question, slightly general question for Jimmy. So I've heard about Father Robert Spitzer from the Magis Center. He has this idea of pre-Adamic polygenism. And as I understand it, according to his theory, there's basically two sets of Adams and Eves. There's the Y chromosomal Adam and the mitochondrial Eve. And basically, he thinks that originally Adam and like human beings were unensouled. They were like animalistic. They didn't have souls at first. But then roughly 70,000 years ago, human beings became more intelligent, started building tools, burying the dead, etc. And roughly around that time, Father Spitzer believes that God ensouled biblical Adam and Eve. And now, of course, they have an intellect and a will because they are ensouled. But now more to my question is that at that time, there was both ensouled intelligent humans and unensouled unintelligent humans at the same time, according to this theory. Now, if this theory is to be believed, would it have been sinful if biblical Adam and Eve's offspring, intelligent man, reproduced with the unintelligent, bestial, animalistic humans, even though, in theory, offspring could be produced? Would that be perhaps the sin, and listener discretion is advised for parents?
1: You don't have to say it. We all get it. I think we all understand.
0: Yeah.
1: Would they have been mating with animals?
0: Okay. So I haven't. I'm aware that Father Spitzer has discussed proposals along these lines. I have not myself seen or read what he's had to say, so I can't comment on it directly. But I can answer the general question. The first thing I would do, though, in analyzing this question is make a clarification. I would not talk – so, Thomas, since you're talking about biblical man breeding with these extra-biblical folks, the extra-biblical folks obviously have to be alive because you can't breed with a dead person. So they would have had to have been alive, and that has implications. Cy Kellett,
1: yes.
0: What do we call the thing that makes a human alive?
1: A soul.
0: A soul, that's right.
1: Yes.
0: And so I wouldn't describe any human or any other life form that is alive as unensouled. If it's got a soul, if it's alive, it's got a soul. And this is a principle that Christianity shares with Greek philosophy, like Aristotle and Plato and so forth. They had they all recognize that it's the soul or spirit, depending on how you want to say it, that makes an organism alive. So all in Catholic theology, historically, all organisms have souls. They have different types of souls, but they all have souls. By the way, there's also confirmation for this view in the book of James, where in James chapter 2, it notes that just as the body without the spirit is dead, faith without works is dead. So that acknowledges that it's the spirit that makes the body alive. So we have biblical confirmation there. Well, if every organism has a soul, what are the different kinds of souls? Now, traditionally, they've been divided into three classes. Vegetative souls, and basically the type of soul governs what the animal or organism does. So like there, at the lower level, there's what are called vegetative souls. Plants have these, and they allow them to metabolize energy and grow and reproduce and things like that. All very basic stuff. Then above that level, you've got the kind of soul that animals have, which is a sensitive soul. In addition to the ability to metabolize and grow and reproduce, they also have the ability to sense things and have a kind of primitive reason that's not up to the level of human reasoning. Then man, at the top, we've got reason, so we have what are called rational souls. And so those are the three historic categories, but I would say there's actually a lot more than three categories, because even if you look in a given soul class, like vegetative souls, okay, the soul of a Venus flytrap that's quick enough it can grab flies and eat them is not the same as the soul of a palm tree. You know, palm trees and Venus flytraps have different abilities. Similarly, you look at animals, it's even more different. You know, a hermit crab has senses and it can reason, I better get away from that, you know, that person on the beach, they're going to squash me. But that's totally different than the level of cognition a dog would have after thousands of years of living with humans as a species. Dogs can really sharply intuit what a human is thinking in a way a hermit crab can't. So we see, and you know, the soul of a bird or a bat is going to be different too. Bats have echolocation. Well, dogs and hermit crabs don't. So really, you need a different kind of soul for every kind of creature. And you can group them together in these three categories if you want, but you're really going to need a different kind of soul for every creature. So if you're talking about humans who aren't quite biblical man, they're still going to be pretty close to it. They're going to have, they may not be fully behaviorally modern the way we are, but they will be extremely close to fully behaviorally modern. And they will have souls that enable them to have almost modern intelligence. And so would it then be moral to mate with them? Well, in practical purposes, the differences are not going to be great enough to even be able to tell. I mean, if you surveyed people and gave them all a bunch of intelligence tests, you could see it statistically. But when you're looking at individuals, it's like, is this person just a little smarter than normal, or are they a little less smart than normal? It's going to be within the range of human variability. And so, and given that God would have used this as part of his providential plan, assuming this proposal is true, I would say, yeah, it would have been legitimate to, you know, for fully biblical man to mate with almost fully biblical man. They'd both be within the human family. They both have intelligences that are very similar to each other. I wouldn't characterize them as fully brutish. I'd say they'd be very, very similar to us, so much so that the individuals in question could not even have easily told the difference. And if this is part of God's plan, who am I to tell God he can't do that? So that's how I'd analyze the question.
1: Okay.
8: Cool. Oh, yes, yes. Couldn't you go further, though, into angelic intelligence and divine simplicity and the hypostatic union and stuff like that?
0: Angels do have a superior intelligence to man, and God has intelligence superior to angels. So, yeah, you could extend the intelligence spectrum further. But angels don't have physical bodies, and God, apart from the incarnation, doesn't have a physical body. So they aren't biological organisms the way plants and animals and we are.
1: I'll tell you what, thank you for being our first caller, Thomas. I'd love to send you a copy of Jimmy's newest book, the latest book from Jimmy Akin, Evidence for Christ, How We Know That Jesus is the Messiah. If you hang on and give us an address, I will send that to you. And all lines full, so we come back. Lots more questions for Jimmy on the Bible. It's your Bible questions for Jimmy Akin today on Catholic Answers Live.

0: Who was Jesus? It's the most important question in the world. Was he a great teacher? A religious myth? The Messiah and Lord? In Evidence for Christ, apologist Jimmy Akin builds a powerful step-by-step case from history, scripture, and reason, showing that Jesus is the fulfillment of prophecy and the risen Lord. 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

0: back. Jimmy Akin, our guest. Your Bible questions for Jimmy this hour, 888-318-7884. It's Friday, and I haven't even asked Jimmy about Jimmy Akin's Mysterious World. Each Friday, one of the happiest days on the planet Earth, because that's the day that we get a new episode of Jimmy Akin's Mysterious World. What dropped today, Jimmy?
1: Well, today's episode is about a UFO hunt, but it's a UFO hunt of a kind that has never been done before. Human satellites were invented in the 1950s. The first human satellite was Sputnik, which was launched by the Soviet Union in the late 50s. But prior to that, there were no human satellites in orbit. But what there were before Sputnik was launched were sky surveys, where astronomers would take their telescopes and they would photograph every patch of sky so they could knit them all together and have a map of the whole sky. That's why it's called a sky survey.
0: Oh.
1: So there were sky surveys from before Sputnik. So some astronomers over in Europe thought, what if we look at some of those old sky surveys and scan them for objects in orbit? And they found a bunch of them.
0: What?
1: And they found a bunch. At least they look like objects in orbit. And they're in weird patterns, and they're correlated with things like nuclear tests on Earth and major UFO sighting waves, where there were, like, on these two weekends, there are all these UFOs being sighted, and what they're seeing in orbit correlates with that. And so so they think possibly they've detected UFOs in orbit around Earth before the first human satellite, because we couldn't have made whatever they're detecting. And so these are called pre-Sputnik transients. And this is being currently debated and taken seriously in academic astronomy. So that's what today's episode of Mysterious World's about.
0: Very good. All right, check it out. Mysterious.fm, Jimmy's YouTube channel. Just look for Jimmy Akin on YouTube. Or you can get it wherever you get your podcast. Jimmy Akin's Mysterious World, new episode each Friday. Already hundreds and hundreds. I think I can say that now. Hundreds and hundreds of episodes, because there's more than 400, right?
1: Yep. Yep.
0: So,
1: and some people, in fact, today's episode was 420, and some people were making marijuana jokes about that.
0: Yeah.
1: But I didn't.
0: You decided not to go there?
1: Well, I didn't know about it. I don't use marijuana, so I didn't know about this 420 number being symbolic of marijuana.
0: Well, you don't have to.
1: If I had known, I might have done a different topic for today.
0: Yeah, but you've done some drug episodes, though, right? Haven't you?
1: No, done a whole episode on drugs, not on Mysterious World.
0: Oh, okay.
1: I do, though, anticipate, and sometimes it's coincidence, but a lot of the time it's deliberate. I will tie the topic in to the episode number.
0: Mm-hmm.
1: I do this a lot on, I've been doing it a lot lately on the Jimmy Akin podcast. And some of this is coincidence, but others, it definitely wasn't coincidence. But like for episode 66, you know, gonna do the Antichrist.
0: Yeah.
1: Then for the next episode, 6-7, it has me in the thumbnail doing this.
0: Oh, no.
1: And that was actually coincidence.
0: That's funny.
1: And then for episode 86, which is the current episode that's out.
0: Oh, yeah.
1: It's about ghosts. So, you know, 86, and they've been 86'd, yeah. An episode that's coming out a couple of weeks from now is episode 88, and that one is also, the topic is also tied into the number. So I am looking at the numbers as they go along, and lately I've been doing a lot of associating the episode number with the topic.
0: Well,
1: but I don't mention it on the show. It's a for those who know thing.
0: Oh, it's an Easter. Maybe not quite an Easter egg. I don't know.
1: You could call it an Easter egg. You could call it a lanyap.
0: Yeah. Oh, yeah. That's what Carla would call it. For episode 99, maybe you could do something on like secret agents in the Bible,
1: or something on Barbara
0: Felden.
1: What's her last name? Barbara Felden. Yeah.
0: Max. All right.
1: She was. She was.
0: Every
1: great.
0: Boy loved Barbara Felden. Every boy loved Barbara Felden. It was impossible not to. I don't know. She may still be around. I shouldn't put it in the past tense. I don't know. But if you don't know what we're talking about, Get Smart is the TV show. You can look up Agent 99 on Get Smart.
1: I shouldn't have done it? I would have. No. I would have just done it this way. If you don't know what we're talking about, Get Smart.
0: Yes, that would have been better. Oh, Jimmy, you know what? I missed it by that much.
1: Oh, there you go.
0: All right, Ryan, in Glen Rose, Texas, listening on the Guadalupe Radio Network. Go ahead with your question, Ryan.
2: All right, Jimmy, I do have a Bible question for you and something to follow up to if you've got the time. Last night and today, I read John 19:39, and I remembered years ago as a kid being told Nicodemus helped take Jesus' body off the cross. But I'm curious, where does the church get that idea or tradition from? Did it come from apocryphal books or the church fathers?
1: Well, I don't know this. I've seen that depicted in art. I don't recall reading any literary accounts of it, although I'm sure it's out there. What I would assume, because John's gospel records that Nicodemus helped bury Jesus's body. In fact, that's what John 19:39 says. Nicodemus also, meaning in addition to Joseph of Arimathea, Nicodemus also, who earlier had come to Jesus by night, came bringing a mixture of myrrh and aloes, about 75 pounds in weight. So they took the body of Jesus and bound it in linen cloths with the spices, as is the burial custom of the Jews. So we know Nicodemus helped bury Jesus. And since he was associated with Joseph of Arimathea in that action, various Christian artists have also depicted him being associated with the removal of Jesus's body from the cross. So that's where this idea would have come from. But as to whether it actually happened that way, I couldn't say. I would assume not. Because it's not stated in the text. So I definitely can't say that he actually helped take Jesus off the cross, because the text doesn't say that. And when the text does describe him, Jesus's body being taken off the cross, it's attributed to other people rather than Nicodemus. So I would say this is an artistic trope that has been used in visual arts and may have been used in literary arts, like, you know, fictional retellings of the crucifixion. But it's going to be based on the fact that in John 19, Nicodemus is associated with the burial of Jesus.
0: Okay, Ryan?
2: Yeah. Now, the other thing I wanted to ask was, in John 21, when Peter becomes distressed, when Jesus asks him, "Do you love me for a third time?" Would I be right or wrong in saying St. Peter didn't know that there was other types of love out there besides what we would call agape love today?
1: So this passage uses two of the three Greek words for love. So there are at least three major Greek words for love: eros, philia, and agape. And eros is, people associate it with erotic love, but it's actually broader than that in Greek. It's not always sexual in nature. There are other forms of eros. And then people in the Christian community frequently will say, well, philia, that's the love of friendship, and agape is this divine love that transcends ordinarily friendship love. It's like supernatural love, like disinterested love of God and neighbor. you know, language changes over time. So I don't have a problem if people want to use the words that way. But that is that in terms of Greek, that's nonsense. The terms did not have rigidly sharp definition, rigidly sharp divisions like this. My favorite example of that, although it's not the most family-friendly example, but it makes the point really clearly. Sykelet, do you happen to remember David had a son named Amnon?
0: Vaguely, Jimmy. I'm not really. There was a lot of sons. He had a lot of sons.
1: And Amnon got into trouble with a sister of his named Tamar.
0: I remember this story. Yes. Yeah.
1: Yeah. And I've always thought, this is just my suspicion, I don't know this for a fact. Her name may have really been Tamar, but if you read Genesis 38, there's another Tamar who, generations earlier, who also is involved in some hanky-panky. Mm-hmm. And my suspicion is that David's daughter's name may have been swapped to Tamar in the literary telling to preserve her privacy or reputation.
0: Oh, yeah.
1: I think by using the name of this other famous woman. Having said that, whether she really was named Tamar or not, Amnon, now she's his half-sister. So this isn't as bad. It's bad, but it ain't as bad as if she was Amnon's full sister. Well, Amnon takes a shine to her,
0: mm-hmm,
1: and really wants to, as they say in The Invisibles, get busy. And she's even willing to marry him. She doesn't want to, but she's willing to, so it won't be rape. But he's too engaged at the moment to want to go down to the courthouse and get a marriage license. So he ends up doing some bad stuff. And then afterwards, you know, she's like, so are you going to make good on this? Are you going to marry me or what? And he's lost all affection for her. And it says that Amnon despised her as much as he loved her before. And the word it uses in the Greek Septuagint for loved,
0: yes,
1: is agape.
0: Oh.
1: So
0: that tells you something.
1: That tells you that, you know, rape inspiring love is not super spiritual love. And so that shows you just how flexible these terms were. And so, Ryan, even though this question wasn't pre-screened, I would say that that Peter did not draw the sharp boundaries between these different terms for love that that other authors have. In fact, he would have been having this conversation in all probability in Aramaic, and so we shouldn't try to read precise nuances into the terms for love here. A, because this is a translation and not the original, and B, because even if you read it in Greek and just interpret it on those terms, these terms had a lot of overlap.
0: Ryan, thank you for the questions. And if you want a copy, I don't think we've given you yet a copy of Jimmy's book, Evidence for Christ, but I would love to send it to you. Evidence for Christ, How We Know That Jesus is the Messiah. You can get it at shop.catholic.com or wherever you get your good books. But you, Ryan, just hang on and give us an address, and we'll send it off to you. Jimmy Akin, our guest, your Bible questions for Jimmy Akin this hour on Catholic Answers Live.
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5: Hi, this is Mike Aquilino with a few words about St. Agnes of Rome. She was a teen or tween when she refused a marriage proposal. She could not marry because she had consecrated herself to Jesus. Her jilted suitor denounced her as a Christian, and she was condemned. Agnes's courage in facing death was a major factor in the conversion of Rome.

0: Welcome back. Catholic Answers Live. Two pieces of good news. One, there's one line open, and you can call with your Bible question for Jimmy Akin, 888-318-7884. Also, I looked it up, and Barbara Feldon, still alive, 93 years old. Yeah.
1: 93. Awesome.
0: 6 years. She's got six more years.
1: You know, I'm always rooting for people who are nonagenarians.
0: Yeah, let's make it. Come on, Barbara. From two of your fans. All right, on we go. Let's go to Bellevue, Nebraska. Robert, listening on Spirit Catholic Radio. Robert, go ahead with your question for Jimmy. No? All right, Robert, we're going to come back to you. Robert, I think, is ordering right now. I'm not sure, but I think he's ordering.
1: Yeah. It did sound like maybe ordering, but it's important. Once you get on the phone, listen to the phone. Do not listen to the radio because there's a time delay.
0: Oh, that could have been it too. Yeah. Derek in Dunalon. I'm going to go with Dunalon, Florida, watching on YouTube. Derek, I hope I said the town right. I have not heard of that town before.
2: No, actually it's pronounced Dunellen.
0: Dunellen. What? That seems to really amuse you, Derek, how badly I did on that. You seem genuinely delighted by that. All right, Dunellen, I'll remember
2: It's okay. When I first moved here, I pronounced it the same way, too.
0: Oh, okay. Go ahead.
2: Anyways, yeah, my question was about the date and authorship of Second Peter. I know, Jimmy, you mentioned in the past, you said that the entire New Testament was written before 70 A.D., I believe I'm
1: likely.
2: Correct. He said that?
1: Mm-hmm. Likely. I wouldn't swear to it.
2: That's fine. I know a lot of scholars kind of date Second Peter a little bit later than that. Mm-hmm. I know Bart Ehrman dates it into like the second century. So I was just kind of curious on what your reasoning was to date it earlier. I know that Second Peter was, of course, written by Peter, so it had to be while he was alive. But I didn't know if you could elaborate on that a little bit more.
1: Yeah, so in order to figure out the date of Second Peter, the first question that you have to deal with is who wrote it. Now, based on a variety of different sources, we know that Peter died in the mid sixties. I have an unpublished paper on this where I extensively look into the dates for Peter and Paul's death because they both died at Rome in close proximity to each other. And I end up concluding that Peter died in either 65 or 66. If I had to guess, I would say 65. He died in the wake of the Great Fire of Rome, which happened in late 64, and Nero did not immediately settle on blaming Christians for the fire. It took a while for that to happen. So 64 would have ended, and Peter would have then been martyred no earlier than 65. My suspicion is it was 65. So then we've got to face the question of who wrote Second Peter. Now, the church doesn't have a teaching on this. The church acknowledges that what's important is that this is a book of inspired scripture. Who wrote it is a secondary historical question, and so there's not a problem from a faith perspective if someone other than Peter wrote it. Now, they would have written it since it claims to be written by Peter. You know, his authorship, the claim of authorship by Peter would be a literary device rather than something that was, you know, actually factually true. And there may be various ways that an author who's using this literary device may signal it or not. That's the key question. And the answer on this question, did Peter write it or not, is something that is controversial. There are different levels of evidence that we have for who wrote which book. Some books, like Romans, everybody agrees that's Paul. We've got lots of evidence that Romans is Paul. But other books, like Revelation, okay, we know it was written by someone named John, but it's kind of debatable exactly which John it is. There are different early traditions regarding this, and the internal evidence in the book itself doesn't settle the question. We know it's a John. We know he knew Old Testament prophecy backwards and forwards, so he should be Jewish. But beyond that, we can't establish too much about his identity. From we also know he had a connection with Asia Minor, but beyond that, we can't establish too much from the internal testimony of the internal evidence in the book, and the external evidence is not definitive. Well, if you were to rank the different books of the New Testament on how much evidence do we have about who wrote them, 2 Peter is down towards the bottom. In fact, some scholars would hold it's the one we have the least evidence about. So it's, from that perspective, the most debatable. But I still think that the evidence leans in favor of it actually being written by Peter. One example of why is it uses Peter's Aramaic name. Not Simon, Simeon. And it would be unexpected for a work late in his life, written after his life, to use his Aramaic name that way. You would expect he would be known as Simon or Peter, but he wouldn't be called Simeon in late documents written by somebody else. So, because people are not going to know, Simeon, who's that? So if someone after his death was writing this in Peter's name to show what Peter would have thought about if he were alive today, this is what he would have said, they would have used what he was called at that time, which would be Peter or maybe Simon, but not Simeon. So I think that piece of evidence leans us in favor of Peter writing it. And if Peter wrote it, then we can turn to the internal evidence to get clues about the date. And one of the things that that Peter indicates in the book is that he knows he's going to die soon. He says Jesus has showed him this. Now, that could be, hypothetically, it could be a reference all the way back to the event recorded right after the resurrection in John 21, where Jesus prophesies Peter's death. But that's not a natural reading. When 2 Peter says, I'm going to die soon, you wouldn't expect him to be using a 30-year-old prophecy to say, I'm going to die soon as the Lord showed me. This seems to be a reference to a more recent private revelation. And so that would, in any event, put the book shortly before Peter's death in 65. And so I would propose, if it's shortly before, I would propose maybe 64 or 63 for the date of 2 Peter. That's not a certain date because I've indicated there are multiple moving pieces here, but based on the choices that you make at different junctures, that's where I think the balance of probability would point, although I recognize other people may make different choices in that deductive process and arrive at different dates, Bart being one of them.
0: What do you think, Derek?
2: Yeah, that actually kind of answered my question. I was always kind of curious.
1: Good, that was the goal.
0: I think that was the point, Derek.
2: yeah, that was one of my questions too, was when the church, you know, infallibly, you know, declared scripture, you're saying it didn't infallibly declare who wrote each book, just that it was inspired?
1: Yeah.
2: Or when?
1: Yep.
0: Yes.
1: What it infallibly defined is these books are sacred and canonical. Other matters like who wrote them or when or how, those are all up for debate.
2: Oh, okay. Well, I appreciate it.
0: Derek, I've been giving away Jimmy's book, Evidence for Christ, How We Know That Jesus is the Messiah, and I'm going to give it to you, but it's not the only one. Oh, go ahead, Jimmy. You were going to say?
1: Oh, I was going to say, actually, given Derek's question, we might want to give him the Bible as a Catholic book.
0: I hate to bring you down like this, but I think we're thinking alike here, Jimmy.
1: That was my guess.
0: I hate to bring you down to my level. So, Derek, all you got to do is hang on the line and give us an address in Dunellen, Florida, and we will send you a copy of both the new book, Evidence for Christ, How We Know That Jesus is the Messiah, and The Bible is a Catholic Book. You did it, bud. You walked away with two books. The number here is 888-318-7884. We're talking Bible with Jimmy Akin, and you are welcome to call with your Bible questions, whether you know a lot about the Bible or you don't know anything about the Bible, or you feel like, I don't know if I even know enough to ask a question. Don't worry about it. If you've got the question, thousands of other people have the question as well. You be the one to call and make everybody's day by asking the question they wanted to ask. 888-318-7884, 888-318-7884. Pictures of aliens that predate Sputnik? Maybe. Check that out on Jimmy Akin's Mysterious World. And next hour, I'll ask Jimmy about the Jimmy Akin podcast, where a new episode drops each Monday. We'll take a very quick break here. Time for you to call 888-318-7884. We'll be right back with more of your Bible questions for Jimmy Akin on Catholic Answers Live.

0: I firmly believe that prayer is communication with God. And if we know that God is a loving Father, why wouldn't we want to talk to God? The reality is, we've got to talk to our family, we've got to talk to our friends, and if God is real, and God is definitely real, He wants to hear about our day. He also wants to know how we're doing and what our needs are. Prayer is communication with God.
1: Protecting the sanctity of life.
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4: The truth is incontrovertible. Panic may resent it. Ignorance may deride it. Malice may distort it. But there it is. Winston Churchill said that. Jesus, who is better than Churchill, would agree. But he would add, I am the truth. If you want to know what happens after death, if you can be forgiven, and if life has meaning, don't ask me. I don't like death. I'm a sinner and struggle with meaning. Ask Jesus. He's the only one who knows. Dr. House said everybody lies. There may be some truth to that, but not Jesus. He never lies because he loves you enough to tell you the truth. I'm Steve Brown. You think about that. Share what you just heard with a friend. Go to youthinkaboutthat.com.
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8: No one can call Jesus Lord except by the Spirit. Oh, yes, you can pronounce the word Jesus, but you do not know that Jesus is the Christ, the Son of God, the Savior of the world, the Lord of the universe, except by the Holy Spirit. If you believe in the divinity of Christ by this time, it is through the Holy Spirit that you believe, not through any words of mine. But the full assurance of it comes from the Spirit. As the telescope reveals not itself, but the stars beyond, so the Holy Spirit reveals not himself, but Christ. Just think how we are able in this age of ours to communicate with distant parts of the earth thanks to electric or light waves. And why cannot, therefore, our Lord, who dwells in heaven, be within whispering distance of us?
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11: The current temperature, 78 degrees.

EWTN News Nightly in Washington, D.C. I'm Veronica Dudo with an EWTN News Link. The House passes a bill to aid Ukraine and sanction key segments of the Russian economy. The legislation seeks to cement assistance for Ukraine by providing more than $1 billion in security and reconstruction aid and another $8 billion for Ukraine's defense through loans. The U.S. economy added more jobs than expected last month. The Bureau of Labor Statistics reports 172,000 jobs were created, well above forecasts of just over 100,000. Meanwhile, the unemployment rate held steady at 4.3%. Pope Leo XIV is set to travel to Spain for his fourth apostolic journey tomorrow, visiting various cities and the Canary Islands. 500,000 people are expected to greet the Holy Father during his six-day journey. I'm Veronica Dudo with EWTN News Nightly.

0: Welcome back. Catholic Answers Live. Jimmy Akin, our guest. You already know all about Jimmy Akin's Mysterious World. I mean, thousands and thousands and thousands and thousands of people have found Jimmy Akin's Mysterious World. But the newer podcast that also thousands and thousands and thousands of people have now found is the Jimmy Akin podcast. That one's the Monday podcast. So what dropped last Monday and what can we expect next Monday, Jimmy?
1: So this most recent Monday, we had episode 86 come out, and as I mentioned, it's about ghosts. Specifically, it's an interaction video, or some people would call them a response video. Gavin Ortlund is a Reformed Baptist pastor, and he's an apologist. He's a nice guy. And he recently did a video called Can Christians Believe in Ghosts? And I thought he had a bunch of good stuff to say in the video, but ghosts are a special study of subject of study for me.
0: Yeah, I know.
1: And I concluded when I watched Gavin's video that some of the things he said could also be improved. And so I did a video where I engage Gavin's video and talk about here are the things that could be improved. And also here are some of the really good things that he said. So it's an appraisal and helpful suggestions video.
0: Very good.
1: About can Christians believe in ghosts? And the spoiler answer is yes, and they do.
0: Yes, right. It's part of the faith, believing in ghosts.
1: Yep.
0: Doesn't mean you have to believe you got one in your house. Just mean
1: no, but there are. I mean, the word ghost. I'll spoil this much. The word ghost is a cognate of the German word Geist, which also means the same thing as the Latin word spiritus, from which we get spirit. So a ghost and a spirit are the same thing, fundamentally. That's why the Holy Ghost is also the Holy Spirit. Mm-hmm. And so we obviously believe in spirits, so we believe in ghosts. The question then becomes, do ghosts ever appear to the living?
0: Yeah.
1: And that's what I get into in this episode.
0: Check it out, the Jimmy Akin podcast. Check it out on Jimmy's YouTube channel or wherever you get your good podcasts. And then upcoming ones.
1: Or your bad ones. It should be there, too.
0: Okay. Yeah, it probably is.
1: If you're getting bad
0: podcasts. I just didn't want to associate you with bad company.
1: Well, no, but I mean, if you're getting bad podcasts, add the Jimmy Akin one to your list and
0: then
1: it won't be all bad anymore.
0: That's right. Yeah. Improve your podcast selections. What's coming up next Monday?
1: This coming Monday, episode 87, is going to be about the Messiah and what the concept of anointing was in ancient Israel. They typically, at least the base of what they would anoint themselves with back in the day was olive oil. And I imagine you have a bottle of olive oil, at least one, in your kitchen. Would that be right, Cy Kellett?
0: That is correct.
1: Have you ever been tempted to go into the kitchen, take the cap off your bottle of olive oil, and pour it all over your head?
0: Not my head. I have been tempted with some other people, but not my head.
1: Okay, well, the custom of anointing seems kind of strange to us.
0: Yes.
1: And so I talk about anointing and anointed ones, and there's some really interesting stuff that a lot of people would never have guessed about the concept of the Messiah in the Bible.
0: All right. So that'll be Monday. One will drop Monday. All right, Jimmy Akin, our guest. Check out the Jimmy Akin podcast, wherever you get your good or bad podcasts. Up next, we'll see if we can talk with Robert in Bellevue, Nebraska, listening on Spirit Catholic Radio. It's your Bible questions for Jimmy Akin today. You got a Bible question, Robert?
2: Yep.
0: All right, go ahead.
1: And what would that be?
2: I started reading the book of Esther earlier this week, and I was kind of nonplussed by the fact that it started with chapter 11, verse 2, and continued through to chapter 12, and then picks up at chapter 1, verse 1, and that kind of flops back and forth throughout the book.
1: Mm-hmm.
2: And I'm wondering why.
1: Okay, this has a fairly straightforward answer, and at the root of the answer is the fact that there's more than one edition of the Book of Esther. And that's something that happens, you know, periodically with different biblical books.

0: make another edition, and it seems that there's more than one, because we can tell from different ancient texts that some of the material is arranged differently, and many scholars think that the version of Jeremiah in the Greek Septuagint is actually more similar to the original edition of Jeremiah than the Hebrew version that survived in later Jewish texts. So there can be multiple editions of the same book. In fact, you can even potentially apply that to the New Testament and say, well, hey, Matthew and Luke are sort of rewritten and expanded versions of Mark. So there can be multiple editions of a single biblical book that have different, you know, changes and differences between them. Well, the original, so there's these two editions of Esther. One edition, which is shorter, survives in Hebrew. The other, which is longer, survives in Greek. And everybody agrees on what's in the shorter edition. So that's often, you could call that the proto-canonical version of Esther. But not all Christians agree about the longer Greek version of Esther, so it has what you could refer to as deuterocanonical passages. And there's even a plausible suggestion about why the longer version exists. Because if you read the shorter version, it nowhere mentions God. God is not mentioned anywhere in the book, in the proto-canonical version of the book of Esther. And so you could see how pious Jews might say, maybe we want to give God a little more credit for this deliverance he worked for us. You know, maybe we want to kind of acknowledge that instead of passing over it in silence. And so the proposal, and this is just a proposal, but the proposal is then additional passages were written to flesh out the theological meaning of Esther. And that's what gave us the deuterocanonical version. Well, because you had different groups of Christians having different views about which version of Esther should we use, the chapters ended up getting different numberings. The protocanonical parts go 1, 2, 3, 4, 5 with the chapters and so forth. But then in some Bibles, they would take the deuterocanonical passages and stick them at the end as kind of like an appendix. And so now Bible publishers have to make a decision about how they're going to handle this two-edition issue. In the Protestant community, it's common to only publish the protocanonical version, although some will still do the "and here are the deuterocanonical parts" kind of at the end as an appendix. But because the deuterocanonical parts are written to be read as part of a continuous narrative, Catholic publishers have typically sequenced them in to the narrative, which would be why you're starting with a later chapter, and then you jump chapter number, and then you jump back to an earlier chapter number. You're actually moving from the beginning of the story to the end of the story, but the chapter numbers hop around because the publisher whose Bible you're reading has decided to sequence the passages together to form a coherent narrative rather than ripping them out of context. And they have, and so that's the basic answer. That's what's going on.
1: Okay, Robert.
2: Thank you.
1: Thank you. Hey, Robert, I've been giving away Jimmy's new book, and I'll give you a copy of it if you want to just give us an address. Evidence for Christ is the name of the book. Evidence for Christ, How We Know That Jesus is the Messiah, the new book from Jimmy Akin. All right, right back. We'll come back with more of your Bible questions for Jimmy on Catholic Answers Live.
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0: Thanks so much for being here with us on this Friday afternoon, where we're getting to have some fun because Jimmy Akin's with us. We're doing Bible questions. I always enjoy these shows. Probably Johnny Priscilla is going to play some groovy music at some point, get this party started. Not started.
1: Continue.
0: Amped up. Let's
1: get this party continued.
0: Yes, as the song says, never. All right, where am I going? Who's next? Murfreesboro, Tennessee. That's where I'm going. Andrew is in Murfreesboro, Tennessee. Welcome, Andrew. You got a Bible question?
2: Yes. Hello, Jimmy. Hello, Cy.
0: Hello, Andrew.
1: Howdy.
2: Right. Yeah, hello. So I'll go ahead and get right to my question.
0: Thank you.
1: We were having so much fun saying hello, I was going to continue. Very hello.
0: And mucho hello.
2: I don't know any other
0: We're done now. Go ahead. Messing with you. No, you're fine. It's us. Go ahead.
2: Right, okay. So my question is, in Romans 5:7, I'm paraphrasing here, but it basically says, rarely will anyone die for a righteous man, but for a good man, someone might possibly dare to die. Mm-hmm. And I was just kind of wondering, what does that... The semantics are kind of confusing in that little sentence. So I was wondering what that exactly means.
1: Okay. Well, let's look at it this way. So suppose, and maybe I'll use more than one example here, but Andrew, are you married?
2: No, sir, I'm not married.
1: Okay. Well, let's pretend you get married, and let's pretend that your wife is a good person, okay? Those are the two things. You're married, and she's a good person. Got it?
2: Yes.
1: Okay. Suppose that an evil home invader decides to invade your home, and he's just on the verge of killing your wife. Would you be willing to die yourself in order to save your wife, who is a good person? In principle.
2: I suppose I would.
1: Yeah, okay. So so that's the core of the concept here. Now, given the way family relationships work, it changes things compared to if it was a non-family relationship. It'd actually be fairly common for a husband, at least a good husband, to sacrifice himself in order to save his wife's life. But let's change the situation a little bit. Let's suppose, now you're from Tennessee, which was a border state in the late unpleasantness, and there were a lot of battles going on there. So let's suppose you're a soldier in one of those battles, and you're under the command of a general, and your general is really important to the war effort, and your general is a really good man. Would you be willing to put your life on the line to save your general in battle? Hypothetically.
2: Yeah, I suppose. The answer would be yes again.
1: Yep. And so so it's less common that someone would be willing to die for a non-family member, but it still can happen. And so that's what St. Paul is talking about in this sentence. That's why he says, rarely will, and I've actually pulled it up. So he says, for one will scarcely... wonder what the Greek... Oh, malus, okay. With difficulty is what he said, literally what it means. One will scarcely or with difficulty die for a righteous person, though perhaps for a good person one would dare even to die. So St. Paul is acknowledging, yeah, it's with difficulty you would get a person to do this, but it can happen, and it does happen, and it has happened. So that's what Paul is talking about. What he then goes on to do, as I'm sure you know, is use this as a counterpoint to illustrate God's love for us, that God was willing to die for us and to send his son to die for us when we weren't even good. You know, this would be, I mean, Psychelet.
0: Yes.
1: Would let's suppose you got someone really bad. Let's say they're a mass murdering tax cheat who steals candy from babies.
0: Are you likely
1: to die for the mass murdering tax cheat who steals candy from babies?
0: Seems very unlikely. Knowing myself,
1: yeah.
0: It seems unlikely.
1: But God did,
0: yeah.
1: And that illustrates how much he loves us, is even in spite of all of our flaws, even in spite of the fact we're not good, he was willing to die for us. So that's what's going on in that passage. Does that help you out, Andrew?
2: Yeah, so that makes sense for that second part of that verse, but let me just kind of clarify here. So
1: okay.
2: It kind of sounds like he's talking about two different types of people in Romans 5:7, where he mentions a righteous man, rarely will anyone die for him, but a good man, someone might dare to die for him. So it seems like what you're trying to say is that they're basically the same thing.
1: Yes, they are the same thing. The term righteous and good are... they have over, I'm going to use a fancy linguistics term, but they have overlapping semantic ranges. They carry slightly different notions, but they fundamentally refer to the same thing. The term for righteous here is dikaios, and the term for good is agathos, but they overlap in meaning so much that Paul is not talking about two different people. He's talking about one person or one kind of person. He's just changing up the term a little bit as part of stylistic variation. It would be kind of like if I said, just to give an example, I went outside and picked up a rock because I needed a stone to throw at a crow that was bothering me. Well, I just used rock and stone, and they're not total synonyms, but they overlap so much that you can, in meaning, that you can tell in context that if I said I went outside and picked up a rock because I needed a stone to throw at a crow, I'm talking about one rock, not two different things. That's what's going on with Paul.
0: Andrew, I've been giving away copies of Jimmy's book, Evidence for Christ, How We Know That Jesus is the Messiah. It's the newest book from Jimmy Akin. If you want to hang on and give us an address, we'll send it to you. Thank you very much for the call and for the question. The lines remain full, so off to Mississippi we go now, where Rebecca is watching on YouTube. And Rebecca, we're very glad you waited. Welcome.
3: Hello.
0: Hi.
3: I've been thinking about the story of the Tower of Babel, where the people became prideful and wanted to make a name for themselves apart from God. And so in the modern world with technology and everything, AI bringing the world together, and it would have been unimaginable, you know, in the past. Do you think that there are parallels between now and the Old Testament? And do you think God might have a response to human pride today that resembles the scattering at Babel?
1: Okay, so let's start with the parallels question first. The answer is yes, there are parallels. And those parallels can exist anytime mankind or some group within mankind decides to undertake a bold new venture, whether it's let's establish a chain of pizza restaurants, or let's end world hunger, or let's create a utopian society based on not having any cash currency, or whether it's let's get artificial intelligence to help us out all over different things in life. Anytime you have a group of people who are trying some bold new venture, they run the risk of pride. And that's part of what happened in the Tower of Babel story. And if people get this we're going to be proud and in defiance of God, which is part of what's going on with the Tower of Babel, since it's like we're going to build this tower that has its top up in the heavens. So it's like we're going to go up to the top of this tower and we're going to sit among the gods. You know, we're going to be like divine humans. Any kind of overweening pride like that is something that can lead to bad consequences. The way the story in Genesis depicts it, God decides to fragment mankind so they can't carry out this project by changing their languages up. But any time you have someone who is being prideful, some group of people that's being prideful, it can lead to bad consequences. Not necessarily because God literally changes up languages or something like that, or literally brings disaster, but just because of the intrinsic nature of pride, which is a disorder, can cause bad consequences to follow. Like with artificial intelligence, if we're not careful with it, now if we are careful with it, it can be a great benefit. But if we're not careful with it, it can do tremendous harm and potentially even be an existential threat to humanity. So if we're humble and cautious and careful, it can work out well. But if we're not, if we're prideful and reckless, then just not because of God comes down and does it, but just because we screwed it up, bad consequences can follow. So yes, I think there are parallels, and someone else who noted that recently is Pope Leo in his new encyclical, Magnifica Humanitas. It's devoted to artificial intelligence, and he uses two images from the Bible, one of them being the Tower of Babel, where people are pridefully trying to build apart from God, and the other being Nehemiah's rebuilding the walls of Jerusalem humbly and in accord with God. And so the Pope himself has picked up on these parallels and written about it in his encyclical. I've also thought this is a very old thought that I've had for decades, but I'll share it just because it's relevant. I was thinking, and actually I think I was thinking this as far back as high school, maybe around 1980, where I was thinking about, you know, the Tower of Babel, you've got this tower to the heavens, and language confusion results. And then in 1969, we have the moonshot. And so we have this other kind of tower, a rocket, you know, like Saturn V rocket. It's like a tower. We have this other kind of tower to the heavens. And when Neil Armstrong lands and gets out, the first thing he says is a blown line. That's one small step for man, one small step for mankind. When man and mankind are synonyms, what he meant to say was one small step for a man, one giant leap for mankind. But there's a little more to say about this, so I'll say it on the other side of the break.
0: And I'll get your response, Rebecca, when we come back. Jimmy Akin is our guest. Your Bible questions for Jimmy Akin on Catholic Answers Live. Who was Jesus? It's the most important question in the world. Was he a great teacher, a religious myth, the Messiah and Lord? In Evidence for Christ, apologist Jimmy Akin builds a powerful, step-by-step case from history, scripture, and reason showing that Jesus is the fulfillment of prophecy and the risen Lord. 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
5: 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Tell us about it on Monday's Take Two with Jerry and Debbie. And now back to Catholic Answers Live with Cy Kellett.

0: Johnny Brasillo spinning the records for us. A little bit of groovy music there for you. Jimmy Akin, our guest. Rebecca's on the line. Our topic is your Bible questions for Jimmy. Rebecca had a very insightful question, I thought. It was a very interesting question about could the Tower of Babel story, I suppose, be about our times in a certain sense? And Jimmy, you were in the midst of talking about Neil Armstrong landing on the moon.
1: Yeah, so I answered the substantive part of Rebecca's question, and now I'm just in fun wasting time territory. But an interesting anecdote from my
0: I've never
1: personal
0: heard you
1: history.
0: Admit that before.
1: Oh, yeah.
0: All right, let's have a little fun. All
1: hey,
0: right.
1: Playtime is important too.
0: That's right, it is.
1: So I noticed. Well, okay, the people in ancient Babel make a tower to the heavens and language confusion results. And then I notice, okay, in our time, we have the Saturn V rocket that we use to go to the moon. So that's like another kind of tower to the heavens. And sure enough, the first line of a human on the moon involves language confusion. According to the popular account, Neil Armstrong was supposed to say, "That's one small step for a man, one giant leap for mankind." But what he actually said and what people heard him say was, "That's one small step for man, one giant leap for mankind," which would be nonsensical because not completely nonsensical, but man and mankind are synonyms, so it would have been a blown line. Well, it turns out he really did say a man, not just man. Oh. He did say that's one small step for a man, but people didn't hear it because primitive radio communications technology to another celestial body.
0: Oh, yeah.
1: And so they didn't have the best phone connection. But if you go back and study the audio tape and look at the waveform, he actually does say it. It was just very hard to hear. And then when people are listening to it over their televisions, you get more layers of bad audio and stuff. So people didn't hear it. He really did say it, though. But let's pretend the popular account is true. I decided that if I ever write a story, and I decided I might base a story around this fact, where the pattern continues. So we have people going to Mars, and the first man to set foot on Mars blows his line too. And it becomes a continual thing. Every time we go to a new planet, the first guy blows his line. And so it's a little reminder from God about if you're going to make a tower to the heavens, you want to be a little humble about it.
0: What do you think, Rebecca, of all of that?
2: That was fun. Thank you for wasting your time with me.
1: Yeah.
0: Well, I don't think he said he was wasting his time with you. I think he was he was happy to answer the question. Have you had a chance to look at the I got to be honest, popes write really long encyclicals these days. So I'm always a little loath to recommend them to anybody. I've only read about a fifth of it myself so far, but have you looked at the Pope's encyclical?
2: I haven't read it.
0: Yeah,
2: no.
0: Well, at the beginning it's probably in the first five or six paragraphs he gets right into the Tower of Babel. Idea.
2: Yeah, so, I should take a look at it.
0: Well, I'll tell you what else you could take a look at. If you'd like, I'll send you Jimmy's new book, Evidence for Christ, How We Know That Jesus is the Messiah. All you got to do, Rebecca, is hang on the line. I'm going to put you on hold. Darren will get your address and we'll send it off to you. Thank you very much for the question. The number here, 888-318-7884. If you've ever searched up a question there on the old Catholic.com, that's our website, could you consider donating while we've got a match right now? 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This one is for the website, and we'd appreciate your support. On we go, Jack. It says Jack is in George. What does that mean on YouTube?
1: Maybe Georgia?
0: Georgia. Yeah, maybe. Are you in Georgia, Jack?
3: Yes, I am.
0: Okay, I apologize. I probably should have figured that out, but it took Jimmy to figure it out. Go ahead, Jack, with your question.
3: Yeah, Okay, yes. Thank you. So this question is for Jimmy. I would like to know, what is the best scholarly level thick book refutation of Bart Ehrman that is a, you know, something that has scholarly references, peer-reviewed literature references, even secular sources and methodology, you know, something substantive, not a popular level 70-page book.
1: Yeah. So let me ask because Bart's got, you know, views on a number of different topics. And there's considerable literature, but I need to make sure I understand the parameters of what you're looking for. Now, Bart is a skeptical scholar, but he's not the only skeptical scholar. And so there are a lot of scholarly refutations of views that Bart would hold, or at least be inclined to hold, but that are also held by a lot of other people. So are you looking for a general refutation of skeptical New Testament scholarship, or are you looking for a refutation of Bart specifically?
3: Mostly skeptical, really, about Jesus, the historical evidence for Jesus, whether or not he understood himself to be the Messiah. You know, those type of criticisms. I was debating with somebody online once, and they said, well, there's really no historical evidence, that the secular sources at the time were just citing Christian sources. So, and then I've heard Bart say, well, you know, we really don't know the endings of the Gospels, who wrote the Gospels, they weren't eyewitness, you know, those types of things.
1: Yeah. Okay. Well, I've got a number of recommendations that I can make off the top of my head. I know I could produce many more if I had a little time to look up, you know, some titles that I won't remember, but I can give you multiple ones off the top of my head, and you can go back and rewatch this video after it's done so you can write them down. But since there are multiple sources, I'll go through them kind of quickly. On the general subject of, like, are the Gospels reliable, there is a set of books that have been written by an evangelical scholar named Craig Blomberg, B-L-O-M-B-E-R-G. So I would look for his books. They're like the historical reliability or the historicity of, you know, the Synoptic Gospels and the historicity of John and things like that. So he's got a bunch of books like that. They're a good, you know, they're not the most advanced scholarly set, but they are a scholarly set. Also, on the eyewitness question, I would recommend Richard Baucom's book, Jesus and the Eyewitnesses. And that's Richard Baucom, B-A-U-C-K-H-A-M. I'd also, if it's on the question of Jesus's existence or things like that, I'd actually recommend one of Bart's books. Bart, even though he's coming from a skeptical perspective, he, like the vast majority of scholars, acknowledges, yeah, Jesus existed and we have evidence for that. And so if you're arguing with someone that doesn't think Jesus existed, Bart is an ally and actually a good person to cite, since they can't dismiss Bart as, oh, well, he's part of your conservative Christian tribe. No, he's not. And he still recognizes that we have evidence for Jesus. So those are several works. Now, if you're looking for particular things that Bart has said, there's actually a sort of parallel literature. When Bart comes out with one of his books of a skeptical nature, frequently evangelical scholars will write an answer or a response book. So, for example, a while back, Bart came out with a book called How Jesus Became God. And his hypothesis was that Jesus was not originally regarded as God. And then a response book was issued by a group of evangelical scholars called How God Became Jesus. And so so that's one you might want to get. And there are others that are also response books to other books that Bart has written, although I'm not thinking of the titles off the top of my head for those. But a little bit of research, if you know, go to, you know, Gemini or Grok or something and say what books have been written in response to Bart Ehrman, it should turn up some good options for you. Does that help, Jack?
3: Yes, that helps. And last question, what do you think of N.T. Yeah. Wright's book, The Resurrection of the Son of God, and Mike Lacona's book? Mm-hmm. Are those good?
1: They're both good. That doesn't mean that I'd agree with everything in them, but I think they're definitely on the side of the angels, and they know stuff that's worth knowing, and I have both of their books. And so I can recommend them as good. I would just say, as with any author you read, you need to use critical thinking and you need to read multiple perspectives. So I wouldn't agree with them on everything they say, but do they got a lot of good data that's worth knowing? Yes, they do.
0: I tell you what, Jimmy's got some good stuff too. So let me send you one of his books. How about the book I've been giving everybody today, Evidence for Christ, How We Know That Jesus is the Messiah. All you got to do, Jack, is hang on. I can hang on, though. I got to take a quick break. We'll be right back with more Your Bible Questions for Jimmy Akin on Catholic Answers Live.
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0: Jimmy Akin, our guest. And it's your Bible questions for Jimmy Akin. So, and look at that, a whole bunch of people still on. So I right back to the phones I will go. I'm going to Cincinnati, Ohio.
1: I'll try to proceed through them a little quicker so we can get as many folks on as we can.
0: All right, fair enough. Marie in Cincinnati, listening on Sacred Heart Radio. Welcome, Marie. Go ahead with your question.
2: Hi, thank you for taking my call. I have a very, very basic Bible question. So I grew up learning the scriptures through my grandma and really never had to open a Bible. Okay. But I like to start, and I didn't know if Jimmy could give me some advice on where to start. I have listened to other podcasts, and I never wrote it down. You know, some I don't know. I can't remember what they say to start, but none of them, or maybe some, most of them didn't suggest to start with the Genesis. So, Jimmy, can you help me?
1: Okay, let me ask a clarifying question first. Just how much of Scripture do you want to read? Do you want to read the whole thing or something narrower than that?
2: Well, what do you suggest for beginners?
1: Well, for beginners, I guess there are different approaches. First, I'll tell you what a lot of people do, and then I'll tell you what I did, and then I'll tell you some other options. What a lot of people do is they get the idea, I'm going to start with Genesis and read all the way through the whole Bible. And most people who take that approach fail, because even though Genesis is a good thing to read on its own, and it's got a lot of familiar stories that people will recognize and enjoy, once you get out of Genesis and you get into the other books of the Old Testament, they're going to be very different than Genesis. And it takes a while to learn how this form of literature works. And then you got to wait forever. I mean, it's not literally forever, but you got to wait forever to get to the New Testament and hear the story of Jesus. So the start at Genesis approach is good if you're really going to stick it out, but it will not be the easiest way to do it. What you might want to do if you just want to read Genesis is, okay, we'll read Genesis, but then take a different approach. What I did was I started, and I did read all the way through the Bible, or at least as much of the Bible as I recognized at the time, since I was starting to do this in a Protestant context, and I didn't know the deuterocanonical books are also scripture. But I started, read the Bible all the way through, starting not with Genesis, but with the beginning of the New Testament. So I started with Matthew, then Mark, then Luke, then John, and kept going. And then after I'd absorbed the New Testament, which is the most relevant to my faith as a Christian, then I backed up to Genesis and read through the Old Testament. And that's a good approach. I think it's better than the start at Genesis approach for Christians, because you're going to be absorbing more quickly the material that's most relevant to your faith, which is the New Testament. Now, that doesn't mean there isn't a learning curve. When I started reading Matthew, I hated it. I had never read literature of this type before. I didn't know how the rules for this type of literature worked. And then I started Mark. I hated Mark even more. At least Matthew will include some phrases like at the beginning of a parable, Matthew will have, "The kingdom of God is like," and then he'll tell the parable. Well, at least that frames it in a way that, okay, I know I'm supposed to get something about the kingdom of God from this parable. Mark will omit "the kingdom of heaven is like." He'll just haul off and start the parable, and I won't have the framing context to know that this is a parable about the kingdom. Then I got to Luke, and by the time I got to Luke, it's like, okay, I'm starting to get a sense for how this type of literature works. And so I liked Luke a little better. And the more I read, there was this learning curve where I'm getting a better grasp on how this ancient literature works. And then I went back and reread Matthew and Mark, and I've gone through them multiple times. Now Matthew is my favorite of all the Gospels, because now I know how it works, and I love all four of the Gospels. But that's the approach I took. And it's a if you want to read the whole Bible, that's how I'd recommend most Christians do it. But there are a few other approaches. One that deserves consideration if you just want some exposure to Scripture, just read select books. This is something that Pope Benedict talked about a number of years ago, where he recommended, like, take one of the short books in Scripture, maybe one of the narrative books that tells a complete story. Even if it's not a literal history, you might, like, sit down and read the book of Tobit or the book of Judith or the book of Esther, something you can sit down and read either in one sitting or in just a couple of sittings. And that way you're getting exposure to the content of Scripture without having to commit to a big, ginormous project. And you could do the same thing with New Testament books. You could say, I'm going to read some of Paul's epistles. So I'm just going to pick an epistle at random. A lot of them are pretty short. And I'm just going to read that. And I'm going to start with that. And then you can keep doing that. And over time, if you decide to read everything, you can fill in the holes. So that kind of random access approach also can work. And another approach would be, say, let's start with the short stuff. And by reading the short books first, it'll help me get exposure to this kind of literature without the big initial commitment. So you might want to read Mark first because it's the shortest gospel, and then John because it's the second shortest, and then Matthew because it's the next to longest, and then Luke because it's the longest, and then after Luke you could hop over into Acts. So there are multiple ways you could approach this, and those are some of the options, and I think you deserve the Bible as a Catholic book because it'll help guide you through figuring out some of the answers to what you'd like to know.
0: Make sense, Marie?
2: Yeah, that's very helpful, and thank you for that new book. That is very helpful. I was going to say, because the way your approach, Jimmy, I was going to first, but you answered it in the short books. I was going to say, should you recommend reading Luke first rather than Matthew and Mark? But then you did say go down to, start with Mark for short books and then John and so on. Mm-hmm. So maybe I would do that.
0: It sounds like a plan.
1: And it's really, there's no wrong choice here. It's just a question of how easy will it be for you, because Luke is the longest of the Gospels. It's also easier to read in some ways than Mark, but there's no bad choices here. The important thing, it's kind of like Billy Graham was once asked, what's the best Bible translation? And he said, the one you read.
0: Yeah.
1: And so it's kind of the same. Which reading plan you use with Scripture, as long as you're using a reading plan, that's the big thing. It's as long as you're doing the reading, that's what's important.
0: Marie, hang on. We'll send you the Bible is a Catholic book. And maybe when Jimmy's on doing Bible questions again, you'll call again and tell us how the reading is going. Tim's in Oceanside, just up the road from us here. He's listening on JP2 Catholic Radio. And we are very happy to have you, Tim. Go ahead with your question.
3: Hi, Si. Hi, Jimmy. My question has to do with the story of the road to Emmaus in the Gospel of Luke. And there's a reference to one of the disciples on the road, and that's Cleopas. Mm-hmm. But the other one isn't named. And I heard I don't know if it was speculation or if there's evidence, but I wanted your opinion, Jimmy, on who was that other person on the road to Emmaus with Cleopas?
1: Okay. Are you, based on the screening I got of your question, are you wondering in particular, was it Cleopas' wife?
3: Yes, I was, actually.
1: Okay. I think it is not his wife. Now, it's not impossible that it's his wife, but I think it's very unlikely. The reason I say that, one reason, is actually we know about his wife. She's mentioned elsewhere in the New Testament and early Christian literature. But even if we didn't know anything at all about her, if it was a married couple and we're told the name of the husband, it would be very natural to say, and his wife. You know, so the fact that we don't have the second figure identified suggests it's not his wife, because if it were, we would expect to be told that. Now, that's not a 100% infallible argument, but I think it's a substantial argument. The natural reading of the text is this is to male disciples, because for a variety of reasons, we know one of them's male, and if the other is not married to the male whose name we know, then they're probably also male, because you didn't just have male-female friendships walking down the road together all alone in ancient Israel. So the natural reading is this is two male disciples. The question would then be, well, why is one of them named and the other not? And here, I think a very plausible suggestion has been made by Richard Baucom. I mentioned him earlier in his book, Jesus and the Eyewitnesses. Now, Psychelet, I'm going to have to use a fancy word for a second. The word is tradent.
0: Oh, I know this word.
1: Okay, yeah. What does tradent mean?
0: The person who carries the tradition.
1: That's right, a tradition bearer. You could also say tradent. Baucom's proposal is that the reason that some individuals in the Gospels are named, whereas many are not named, is because the name frequently, this is not the only reason someone can be named, but frequently the function of the name is to tell us who the tradent was for the tradition we're reading. So if the person was a continuing member of the Christian community who would bear witness to Jesus did this and I was there to see it, then the evangelists are more likely to use the person's name. So I would, and they would know it because, well, he's the guy who tells this story because this story happened to him. And so that's why we know the names of people like Jairus and Bartimaeus and Cleophas, because Jesus had interactions with them and they later would recount the memory of what happened and were the tradition bearers or tradents for these traditions. And so I think that it's because Luke knew Cleophas was the bearer of this tradition. That's why Cleophas gets a name and the other guy didn't, because it was from Cleophas that Luke got the data that he records.
0: Tim, hang on. We'll send you a copy of Jimmy's new book, Evidence for Christ, How We Know That Jesus is the Messiah. All you got to do is give us an address. Thank you very much. Lots of folks called. Thank you for all the calls. We'll do it again soon so we can get your questions on. But Jimmy, I'll say thanks for two very fine hours. It felt to me like that went really fast. So thanks, Jimmy.
1: It did. And anyone who didn't get on, just call back when I'm on the air. I'll be more than happy to talk with you.
0: However, that will do it for us this time. We'll see you next time, God willing, right here on Catholic Answers Live.
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8: Hey, fear isn't all bad. Sometimes it's like the canary in the mine shed. If the canary dies, it's time to leave. If, for instance, you're not afraid of thieves enough to lock your car, you're going to get robbed. If you aren't afraid of a gun pointed at your head, you're going to get shot. And if you aren't afraid of God sometimes, you're probably worshiping an idol. The scripture says, says it's a fearful thing to fall into the hands of the living God. Scripture also says that love casts out fear, and God loves you, and He's your Father. Take your fears to Him. You may still have a bit of fear, but then, as I said, that's not all bad. I'm Steve Brown. You think about that. Share what you just heard with a friend. 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
2: Peace be to you. What is prayer? 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My dialogue with a fellow man is a proof that he is a person, and so am I. The same is implied in a dialogue with God. And both of these dialogues are fulfilled in the two commandments: love God and love neighbor.
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5: Saint Vincent Ferrer. Born at Valencia in 1350, Vincent Ferrer was a Dominican friar and preacher. He worked tirelessly for the unity of the Church during the period of the Great Schism, when there was a pope at Rome and another in Avignon. He converted Cathars and Waldensians and made efforts to end the Hundred Years' War. He died at Venice in Brittany in 1419. He is depicted in the habit of a Dominican holding a book or flame. He often points an index finger skyward. Vincent Ferrer's feast day is April 5th. St. Vincent Ferrer, pray for us.
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10: The current temperature, 74 degrees.
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1: The most glorious work of all, to praise God in His kingdom.
0: Moved by the Spirit.
1: One who lives in love lives in God. And God lives in him.
0: What a wonderful thing is our church. This whole network is built on trust. The essence of evangelization is to tell everybody Jesus loves you. We are all called to be great saints. Don't miss the opportunity.
2: Hello, family. I thought I'd give you a little update on Mother Angelica. You know, I've been with Mother Angelica some 30 years. We've done a lot together. We're good friends. It hurts me to see Mother in bed, but that's God's will for her now. She accepts it graciously. I was with her recently and just sitting by her bedside, holding her hand and watching her. She can't say anything. I'd tell little funny stories, and she would squeeze my hand. But you know, to look at Mother's face, which is absolutely radiant, it's just beautiful. She looks like a child. Nuns are always with her, and of course, they love the opportunity to be with Mother when their time comes up to be with Mother. I'll give her updates about the network and what we're doing. A lot of times we just talk about what we did in developing the network. One woman who loved God, trusted God, listened to God, and followed His instructions. That's the foundation of EWTN. Mother Angelica, loving Jesus, seeking always to do His will. So pray for Mother. God bless.
1: Good evening. This evening we're going to talk about free will. It's free because God gave it to us. See? Some people don't know what free means. See? Some people think if free means that I can do what I please. But that's an illusion, isn't it? Huh? You can't do as you please. You get in the car and you're riding and the light turns red. What's red? What's the difference between red, green, yellow, pink, blue? But something tells you, you got to stop. Who said you have to stop when it turns red? Well, the law, the city, the nation, whatever. What happens when you're going on a highway and it says 55, 60, and you decide to go 70, 75? The very fact that you have these little contraptions on your dashboard, you know, they go beep, beep. Beep, beep, beep, beep. One of the most dishonest things, I think, that's ever alive. You, beep, beep, beep. What's it do? It says, now you've been doing your own will. But there's a little brown bear around the corner. And this little brown bear is in a car. And what he's going to do, he's going to take his little gadget and go this way, and he's going to know you're going 80. What's he going to do? He's going to stop you. So much for free will, the way we understand it. Free will means that it is a God-given gift. If I give you something, then you didn't have it before. Neither did you have a right to it. If I give you a necktie, there must be something else you can buy men, though. But I gave you a necktie, You didn't have it before, and so it wasn't yours. It's only because I gave it to you that it's yours. So it's what? Free. See, Christmas time is a time for free gifts, except for the guy who paid for them. See, that wasn't too free for him. But all the children get boats and little cars and all this. It's free for them. So free will also indicates that if your father bought you a car, free will, meaning this free car, you have a responsibility. You can't run down the road and wrap it around a tree. See? Because what happened? You have misused something free. You have misused a gratuitous gift given out of love to be a vehicle of transportation, not a vehicle to wrap around trees. Now, nobody passing a car wrapped around a tree would say, oh, fancy that. I wonder why he wanted to do that. You see, misuse of will wrapped him around a tree. Misuse of the car wrapped him around a tree. So we have to know when we go around saying, I have free choice, free will, everything is free. Oh, if it's free, somebody gave it to you. Somebody had to give you this gift. You just didn't go out and all of a sudden there's a big car in front of your house that says, free gift, big ribbon. Somebody that had much more than you do, much more generous perhaps than you are, decided, here's a gift for you. So, when we look about free will, we know it has attached to it a sense of responsibility. Free meaning I can make a choice, I can misuse it, but so can I misuse a car. See? Somebody may give you a tie and you spill acid on it. You misused a gift. But how is it that we don't understand that I can misuse my will? So everybody thinks today, in fact, that I have a will, I have the right to do what I want with it. In a way, yes. Meaning it's yours, so if you want to pour acid on your tie, go ahead. But what happened? You destroy the gift. You have no more gift. You know, that car around a tree doesn't automatically unwind and you just take off again. So what happened?

intellect and will. We are the most stupid of all God's animals. Nobody wants to say we are an animal, but we are. We're part animal and part angelic, spiritual. But nobody's going to think that, well, if I have free will, you know, I can misuse it. It's mine. That's true. But when I say that, I have to take the consequences of that thought. I have to remember that my free will is a gift from who? The one who is will. Can only give you and me a little portion of it. So my will comes from God. So it is free and it is from God. It is from God. Now we begin to see that although it's free, meaning gift, will, meaning from God. Now somehow in between here, we have to understand that I am a responsible individual. I got to be a responsible individual that acknowledges a gift, and it also acknowledges it is from God. Now, if I do these two things, who do I obey? Who do I obey? Now you say, well, what's obedience got to do with it? Everything. Obedience is the exercise of my will. You're always going to do somebody's will. You're kidding yourself if you think you're going to go around doing always your own will. That's ridiculous. You're always doing somebody. You don't go to your employer. You don't go to your vice president and say, let me tell you what I'm going to do today. I'm going to work 2 hours, and then I'm going to go downtown and have a nice long lunch. I'll see you at 3 o'clock. What do you think of that? You're nodding your head, huh? It wouldn't work? You don't think it would work? No. Why wouldn't it work? Ooh, because you know you're vice president, right? You know your employer, and you know that you are under her, and the very fact you accepted a job says, you're my superior. And like the centurion said to the Lord, I am also head of men. I say to one, go, and he goes, and to one, come, and he comes. I said, I don't want to meet that guy. You know? So the human will is a gift. Where from? It is from God. Now, I have to obey God because he gave me the gift. It is a part of him. Unlike a tie or a car, that's not a part of your father. It's something exterior. But when God gave me free will, he gave me a part of himself. He gave me a part of himself. And that's what we defile. We defile the part of God in me when I do against his will. It's not only a matter of free choice, free will. It's a matter that I am a part of God himself, has planted a memory in me, an intellect, and a will. All of this is what makes you human with your body. The body alone is animal, a very stupid animal. How long do you have to wait before you can even say, oh, I will, I don't will, I don't like it, I like it? I told you, the first words I remember ever saying when I was 3 years old, I told my mother, my grandmother, who was constantly picking on my mother, that's my father's mother, unfortunately. And I told her, oh, shut up. You all time talk, talk. And I can see that oven. She was right before a little one of these stoves that had a burner here and an oven here, you know. And
and the

0: The door was open. I can see it right now. The door was open, and my mother was putting a roast chicken in the oven. And my grandmother had the knack of deboning a chicken before you put it in the oven and make it still look like a chicken. If I deboned a chicken, it would be unrecognizable. But she had that talent, my mother didn't. So the argument was, why didn't you debone the chicken? And my mother was saying, so what? You're going to eat it off the bone anyway. So between the two of them, I looked at my grandmother and I said, oh, shut up. You all time talk, talk. I'm 3 years old. And I'm already shutting somebody up. So you see, I had a memory, intellect, and will. I probably thought, this woman never keeps her trap shut. And at some point I decided, somebody's going to tell her something. And I did it. I did it. And so that is what makes me what? Like who? Like a chimpanzee? Oh, just because he knows he can pick an apple from this vehicle if you pat him on the back end, and you pick a pear from this one if you pat him on the front end, then he's intelligent. There's nobody like you. Why? Because you're made to the image of God. So, free will, and our free will, what do you do when you got to make a choice? Is it free then? Well, sure, you can say no to God. When you misuse your will and you say no to God, we call that sin. You say no to God. We say, no, I'm not going to keep your commandments. I don't want you to be pure spirit. I want you to be a she. I want to say Mother God. See, the point that we're missing altogether is we're doing a battle of wills here. And what we're saying is that this free gift from God is all mine now. He can drop out of the picture. But you see, that free will is a part of him. He can't drop out of the picture. He can't. So when you say no to God, then you are adverse to his will. And we call that sin. You see, that's why sin is such an abomination to God. If you say, well, you offend God. Well, I don't offend him, meaning he's lost some happiness because of me. He's not less joyful because of me. What did I do? I took a part of him in me, and I threw it in a garbage can. I put acid on the tie. I wrap a car on the tree. That's how I offend God. I take a part of him in me, and I say, I don't want it this way. I want it another way. I want this another way. So I am free to do what I will. However, when I do what I will against the will of God that is within me, then I have to take the consequences. That's the consequences, is what we rebel against, isn't it, huh? See, I want to be able to do my own will with no consequences. If a man up on the telephone pole doesn't watch that live wire, if he doesn't think, you know. I'm a good electrician. I know what I'm doing. And he gets careless. Or his boss on the bottom says, "Now don't touch that," and he does it anyway. He's got to take the consequences, and they're immediate. Well, unfortunately, when I go against the will of God, the consequences are not always apparent. No more than they're apparent if you begin to smoke. You begin to smoke, you smoke one cigarette a day, two, three, it's not apparent. You smoke a pack a day, it's nothing. I mean, you're in good shape. You smoke two packs a day. Well, a little harder to breathe, but hey, what's the difference, you know? You're in good shape. You're able to navigate. Now you come up to 2.5 packs. A little out of breath. Going up steps. Some people will not take the consequences. All of a sudden, 20 years pass. You got the picture? 20 years pass. And doctors have said, don't smoke. It's going to be bad for your lung. You could get cancer. You get all these billboards. You know these billboards, huh? It's amazing how we influence people's will, not to good, but to bad. Have this magnificent scene of green grass and a cool breeze. You got a big tree, and that you can see that tree kind of moving in the wind. And it's advertising cool. See, some kind of mentholatum cigarette. You know? Like, that suddenly when you take this particular cigarette, you're going to be almost within the freshest air there is. Ah, underneath, in the corner, way in the corner, the general surgeon says, if you smoke this, you're nuts. Because you could very well get cancer. See, you see the what happens, that we pretend that this is what's going to happen, and this is the end result of smoking this kind of cigarette. But we've already been warned, huh? But my will I have taken unto myself. Whoops. I have taken my will unto myself. Then I have to take all the consequences. That's what's so unpleasant. When we get rid of commandments, when we get rid of precepts, and those in the Catholic Church, when they get rid of all the magisterium, and the Pope doesn't know what he's doing, and this doesn't know what they're doing, and we're going to do our own thing, and we don't like the way we do it, we're going to change this, we're going to change that. All of this we're going to do, and we all suffer from the consequences of all that today. Some young student, a high school student or whatever, decides that they want to be in the in-group, and so they begin to smoke, first marijuana, then heroin. The first thing you know, they're sunk. Because somebody said, oh, go on. You can do your own thing. You know, what's the difference? Well, once you do your own thing only, you don't suffer consequences. Now, a lot of people say today that the church, it doesn't have to be the Catholic Church, any church, takes away your free will. Now, when we say that, you see, we have forgotten the formula we put up here before. The church cannot take away your free will. The church presents faith and morals, teaching. That's what it does. It presents faith and moral teaching. You're still free to say, I don't want to do that. There's nobody taking away your free will. It presents to you. It is bound to present to you I say to thee, thou art Peter, upon this rock I will build my church, and the gates of hell shall not prevail against it. Go out and teach all nations in the name of the Father, the Son, and the Holy Spirit. You cannot teach error in the name of the Father, Son, and Holy Spirit. It would be to call God a liar. Or someone who changes his will every 5 minutes. There has to be a source of truth. Otherwise, how would you know what God expects from you on moral issues and faith issues? Ethics? Does everybody do their own will? Meaning, well, my opinion is as good as your opinion. Well, I don't question opinions. No, we don't talk about opinions. Sure, everybody's opinions is equal. We're not talking about opinions. You can think anything you want. That's in the intellect. Some of you listening don't agree with me at all. Some of you turn it off. Some of you say, well, I'll go on. Maybe she'll say something interesting. So there's no way that God would die for you, send his son, live among us in poverty, in pain, in suffering, die on the cross, rise from the dead without a source of truth. You mean he's going to do all of that and just leave you to believe every kind of wind of doctrine? Isn't that what St. Paul said? Men will have itching ears. You know what itching ears is? I go to any church, and when that church says what I want to hear, that's the one I join. If they change, you run to another church. A man told me one time, I said, yeah, are you going to sacraments? Oh, yeah. I was a little suspicious. You know, you get a little bit suspicious, you know. And I said, well, have you changed your life? Oh, hell no, he said, I haven't changed my life. I said, that's what I thought, he didn't change his life. I said, tell me, how do you go to confession? Well, he said, it took me a long time to find a priest that said what I did was okay. Oh, you see, that's not a confession. That's not a confession. That's a politician. That's someone who has itching ears, goes to someone to say, I want you to say what I want to hear. God can't do that because God is truth. He can't change the truth. The truth is the truth. Now we have different variations. We may have different interpretations. But if he says this is moral and this is not, that's the truth. The commandments are not something that you, that are imposed upon you to make you frustrated, to take away your will. Thou shalt not. It's no different than those guarantees you get. You can't put sand in your carburetor and then go back and complain to the dealer. Can you do that? No? I'd like somebody to try it. What he'd say is, hey, this carburetor is not made for sand. See? You whatever has been guaranteed, whatever you buy is guaranteed, but it's only guaranteed if you follow what? What? Instructions. Instructions. Now, why is it we take the instructions of a manufacturer in our stride? But the instructions of God, who is truth. When he says, this is not moral, this is going to hurt your body. This is not good for the machine I made. When he says that, if you go against that, fine, you have the will to go against. But remember, you cannot expect God to be dishonest, disloyal, or evil to suit your will. He is all holy, all infinite, all wonderful, all majestic, all truth. He cannot change. Today we seem to think that we live in this very special modern technical age that we're free to do everything and anything we want to do. You see, that's a terrible indictment against God's gift of will to us. So when I say God is truth, the church is bound to present that truth. The church presents the truth. If you go against it, you suffer the consequences. But because he is truth, he is bound to tell you, if you do all of these things, you will run quite well. Not only that, you will gain eternal life. If you don't do these things, then you will not gain eternal life. And none of you parents would allow your children to come in a brand new house, a beautiful house, brand new carpet, and then come in with a motorcycle in the middle of the living room and begin to change the oil. Yeah, look at you, you're just imagining that, huh? Huh? Do you think those parents would have the ability or the right to throw both the motorcycle and the child right out the window? Huh? You think he would? You think so, huh? Then why is it we think God doesn't have the right to let us suffer from our consequences of sin, of going against his will? So you can say free choice all you want. Meaning, all that says is I can sin. Well, everybody knows that. You don't have to carry a big sign, say I'm for free choice. Adam and Eve went for free choice. Look what happened to them. I'm for free choice. That's not a statement. That's a fact. Everybody is choosing freedom, love, peace, joy. It has to be within the context of the will of God. You see, one of our problems that we have anyway, and most people have, that we have a hard time after we sin to keep from falling into despair. See? Because if God guides our steps and he watches over us and we fall, then we can't understand sometimes that God himself understands our weaknesses. He knows we're going to vary and veer from the truth. And that's what the parable of the prodigal son is. The parable of the prodigal son manifests very clearly two wills. The father's will and the young man's will. The young man said, hey, I'm tired of farming. Give me my inheritance now. I'm gonna go somewhere and buy me a condo and have a good time. So the father says, well, I can't stop you. What? What was that? Free will. See? He knew. He had this inheritance. He belonged to this son. What happens? He said, okay. There's nothing I can do. I don't want you to go. I think you're going to get in trouble. I think you're going to squander this. I know it. I'm of age. I know what I'm doing. Don't bother me. Okay. So he goes. Well, he does squander. He's got all kind of friends. When I was a kid sometime, I'd bring candy to school. And when I brought that candy to school, I was the most popular kid in the class. But because of my obnoxious disposition at the time, without the candy, I was a nothing. You see? If they saw me can coming and I didn't have a bag of candy, forget it. See? So I'm trying to buy something that was not mine. Well, that's how we kind of do with the Lord, you know? We think we're gonna buy something. I'm gonna do this, but then I expect you to do that for me. I'm gonna do your will. I want a little recompense here. I want a little reward. I want to be able to do this. A kind of a tit for tat thing. Today I do your will, tomorrow you do my will. Today I do your will, tomorrow you do my will. Not like that. Because God is truth, because He is holiness, because He wants you and I to be holy, He wants you and I to be good, He wants you and I always to live in His presence. Because of that, He cannot tolerate the slightest trace of evil. You know what the sin against the Holy Spirit is? The sin against the Holy Spirit, our Lord said, was to attribute to Satan what is of God. Why'd they do that? Didn't they do that to the Lord? He said, by Beelzebub do you do all these miracles. So they attributed evil to the workings of the Holy Spirit in Jesus. See how terrible that is? Well, we don't do that as graphically as that. And we don't sin against the Holy Spirit. I can't say it's seldom anymore, but it seems like it should be seldom. However, when I go against the will of God, against what makes this holy and good and live forever, then I'm not only going to suffer the consequences, I'm going to have to look at myself. What do we call that? Conscience. It says, you shouldn't have done that. See? There's that little conscience inside. I can bury it and I can kill it. But that little conscience is given to me by God to help me to know His will in circumstances that we don't know. You've all had that experience that you're in a situation and you know maybe that this is a no-no, and all of a sudden your conscience begins to bother you, and you know for sure, now we go against that, well, then we got to take the consequence. I am free to say no even to God. The church cannot take your will away. That God would have to annihilate you to take away your will. The church cannot take your will away because it presents right from wrong. Today everybody thinks that we have right and wrongs up for debate. Make a choice. I'll give you right, and then I'll give you wrong, and now you take what you want. That is not the truth. The church has to say, this is faith, and this is moral, this is ethical, and that's it. You're the one that says no. But you can't run around and say the church is going to give you a choice of abortion, for example. Give you a choice. If the church says it's wrong, it's because God says it's wrong. God says it's wrong. Under every circumstance, it's wrong. We have a great audience tonight, and so we're going to have audience questions because they never get a chance to say anything. So, who has a question? You. All right?
1: Mother, suppose you have a decision or a choice to make, and it's an important one, and you want to do God's will, but you don't know what it is, and you're struggling with the answer. How do you go about making that choice?
0: Well, there again, if we're talking about moral or faith, choices in faith and morals and ethics, we can know for sure what God wills. If you're talking about other things, you know, if you pray and you depend on the Spirit and you have a kind of rule of thumb, it's a decision I have to make now for the honor and glory of God. Is it for the good of my neighbor? Will my neighbor be benefited or harmed? And will it enhance my eternal salvation? See, now we put ourselves last, not because we're humble, but because that's the commandment. The commandment is to love God with your whole heart, mind, and soul, your neighbor as God loves him, not as yourself. But a lot of people love me as themselves. They wouldn't be loved at all. You know that. Some people hate themselves. How are they going to love me? Or you, or whoever. So the new commandment is that I love in the way God loves. So with free will, we're able to decide by that rule of thumb. Is it for the honor and glory of God? Is it for the good, will my neighbor benefit? Or will they not benefit? For example, will my family benefit or will they be scandalized? Will my parents be deeply offended? See, a lot of people, they just go and act. They don't think about what's going to happen when I do this to my family, my friends, my loved ones. See? Then, is it going to benefit not me here in this life, but in eternal life? Now, these all come under, most of those kind of things come under faith, moral, ethics. Now, if you're trying to decide whether you should buy a Cadillac or a Volkswagen, then you just need common sense. See? They were like the Lord. Don't forget, many of our decisions come from something our Lord already gave us, a memory, intellect, and will. He's not going to send an angel to you and say, I wouldn't buy that car, you see. It don't look too good to me. I mean, I would definitely go for something bigger. No, he's not going to do that. Because what did he do? He gave me what? A part of himself, didn't he? And that part of himself makes me understand, decide, discern. So if I discern, then my pocketbook is on the scooter level. See, I don't know what you call them today. In my day, they call them scooters. And I go into a Cadillac dealership. See, now there's something wrong, isn't there? I may want that very badly. But the memory, intellect, and will that the Lord gave me is already a gift from God that says to me, common sense, I wouldn't do that. I'd get roller skates if I were you. See? So you have, it all depends, you know. That's why I say often, over and over, we need a source of truth. A source of truth. Have you understood, you know, a source of truth? You know, you get so many churches today, they're arguing about something they should never argue about. You can't even believe they're talking about it. You know, should we have a bishop that's a lesbian or a bishop that's gay? Or what? You just can't. You look and you say, I don't believe this. This is a church. Or a church comes out and says, we're for abortion. You see, that doesn't make sense if they know anything about the Bible. That they don't teach what the Bible says. See, just because the Catholic Church is so verbal doesn't mean most and many Protestant churches believe exactly what the Catholic Church teaches. We're not together on sacraments. But moral life, we are. We used to be. Now you don't know where they're at or where we're at. So it all depends. See? Now, if you were to say to your mother, should I buy two or three condoms? Condominium, God, say. <Woo. laughs> Oh, well. That's what happened when you're live. You see, you just have no control, but it was worth the laugh. If you you mind to say, should I buy? Two or three condominiums. Then I would say, well, you know, what do you got in the bank? And, you know, can you afford to keep them? And can you sell them? All this kind of thing. See, that'd be an easy decision to make. Okay, did I answer your question?
2: I did. Mother, I have the exact question on the discernment of God's will from our own. Mm-hmm. But as a follow-up, in what ways in our daily lives with the confusion in the world today, can we make ourselves practically speaking, open ourselves more open to the will of God?
0: Very hard today, you see. It shouldn't be. If you adhere to the teachings of the church, which we call magisterium, you know full well what the Lord wants and what he teaches, see. However, we do have prophets who say other things than what the Lord has said in the church, you see. And that's the problem. Because most Christians say, if a minister says it, or a priest says it, or a nun says it, it's true. Well, I wish it were. But there, the discernment is not so much what is said, but who says it. I think that's where our discernment has to start today. Who says it? Then I can discern what they say. We don't discern at all who says anything. We're like gold. We're like can't even think of it. Like an empty cistern, and all this garbage and dirt and all this comes in, and we. See, we don't discern who says it. I hear some people call me up, and they'll say to me, "I heard blah blah blah blah." And it's so wrong that you think their conscience would say, no. So I said, who said it? So-and-so said it. Forget it. Forget it. Just forget it. See, what is the source of your truth? Everybody says, I don't know the truth. I don't know what the church teaches. Oh, don't give me that malarkey. That's malarkey. If you want to know what the church teaches, you have all the documents. The Holy Father is out there saying something all the time. You can find out what the church teaches at a drop of a hat. What you're trying to figure out, what somebody else says, and you can't discern what somebody else says. Find out. Make a comparison. The best way to judge some is by comparison. Find out, what does the church say? The church, the magisterium. Not this minister, this priest, this nun, this, all these nuns and enneagrams, and that's really directing the people down the long, wide road down to you know where. There's no concept of grace or Jesus or redemption or suffering, nothing. You know what the church teaches. This is not in conformity with what the church teaches. So why is there a problem? And everywhere you go today, there's some little voice coming along with something new. And what did the Lord say? He said, and they will say on the last day, there he is. And there he is, and there he is. He said, don't pay attention to him. Why is it we pay attention to every Tom, Dick, and Harry who thinks he's a theologian? Theologians sometimes know a lot about God. About him. Give me the theologian that only knows about God, but knows God. Him, I will believe. Because if he knows God, he will adhere to truth. And there will be no error in him. But if he doesn't know God, meaning he hasn't a prayerful life where he can experience God so that he can discern and he knows. Not only does he have knowledge, he knows then. If I have a discernment and I have a love for Jesus and I want to be holy, I am going to run to the truth. I seek the truth. Seek. What else? Knock. I have to ask. I have to seek. I have to knock. Well, if I'm just sitting there like a boobaloo, waiting for this avalanche of diverse doctrines and theology and philosophies, you're going to be a spiritual smorgasbord. See? And then you'll give little pickings to other people, and then they give little pickings to somebody else. You have nothing in the end. Nothing. Is there another question? I thought I had one. This is fun. Hello.
3: We are taught to pray for people, especially mm-hmm. people who are living immoral lifestyles or not involved in the church or something like that, like St. Augustine's mother did for him.
0: Yeah, yeah.
3: How does my prayer work in someone else's life without violating their free will?
0: Well, that's a good question. When Monica prayed for Augustine, she was not violating his free will. She was asking God to give him enough grace and never to cease giving him the grace to listen, to open his heart to something other than his pleasures, his mistress, and all the other things he went in for. And so she constantly asked God to open his heart so that he could exercise his will. Why? Because at that point, his will became enlightened. See? I have to have an enlightened conscience because I can run around saying, I got to obey my conscience. Well, then I'm obliged to have an enlightened conscience if I'm going to say that. Which means I'm obliged to seek the truth. But he never sought the truth. See? It's like somebody knocking, and nobody opens the door. See? And Augustine's being steeped in all kinds of sin. All Monica did was open the door and allow him the opportunity to listen to St. Ambrose. See? And it was through what St. Ambrose said that this man, who was a great intellect, thought, ooh, I never knew that. See? Now, prayer is that vehicle. It's like, what do you call these things you put on doors? It's swingers. I don't know what they call them. We got hundreds of them around here. You put them on the door, and you open the door, and it closes by itself. You know? She was the one that finally opened the door for him through 30 years of prayer. You open the door. After that, you got to get out of the way. See? You open the door to a new light, a new truth, but that person still has the free will to say, I accept it or I don't. And after living such an immoral life for so many years, you know, you get sick of that. And some people have to get, that's a terrible thing, all the way down, to, there's no other place to go but up. Before they answer. And that's why we're obliged to pray for our neighbor. No matter how bad he is, no matter how terrible he is, no matter what, I'm obliged to pray for him all the time. Because I'm looking for a door to open. That one person who says a word, a sermon, something on television, something, just something, all the time, something that says, oh, I didn't know that. You'd be surprised how many Christians don't know Jesus loves them. Amazing. It's absolutely amazing. I talked to a CCD teacher years and years ago, and I said, oh, Jesus loves you. She looked kind of shocked, you know. I didn't say anything. A week later, she comes back and she says, I didn't know Jesus loved me. I said, what? She said, I didn't know it. I said, you teach CCD? She said, yes. What are you telling these kids? Now, what are you telling them? I got to open the door before I pile in all this doctrine. You know, I have to know I am loved by a God who is infinite, who loved me before time began, who loved me consistently, Now I am open. See, so that's what prayer does. Intercessory prayer opens the door to the discouraged, sad, desolate soul. Nobody in deep sin is happy, but they could love the depths of their sin. That's that sad part. I found that a lot of people don't really seek happiness. They seek their own will. We live today in a battle of wills. The will of God and the will of Satan. We live in a day where we are saying, as he said in the beginning, I will not serve. And the Lord said he was a liar from the beginning. Please, look at the Lord tonight. Ask for his mercy and forgiveness and say, Lord, I will what you will. God bless you. We'll see you next week.
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7: In June 2019, a group of five Catholic prelates composed a declaration of truths to address ambiguous and misleading statements made by those entrusted with the teaching authority of the Catholic Church. 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
8: This is your KLOJ weather forecast for Manhattan, Kansas. Today, slight chance of showers and thunderstorms, cloudy becoming sunny, high 90 degrees, southwest wind 10 to 15 miles per hour. Tonight, chance of showers and thunderstorms, partly cloudy, low 70 degrees, south wind 5 to 10 miles per hour. Saturday, partly sunny, high 88 degrees, south wind 5 to 10 miles per hour.
9: The current temperature, 74 degrees.
10: Hello and welcome to Catholic Bite 60 Seconds. I'm Father Tim Furler of the Archdiocese of Portland and Oregon, and today we're going to answer the question, can the Pope be wrong? Of course he can be wrong. He's a kindly old Argentinian man with a penchant for mate. They can be wrong. He can easily be on his veranda eating Chunky Monkey and think, this tastes a lot like Rocky Road. You're wrong, Your Holiness. There are clearly bananas in there. The question really is there something he can't be wrong about? And to that we say, yes. For matters concerning faith and morals, we believe that the Holy Spirit protects the Holy Father, as the supernatural descendant of St. Peter, from falling into doctrinal error, or what we call papal infallibility. Does not mean he can't be wrong, does not mean every penalty kick he gets goes sailing through the hands of a confused-looking goalie. What it means is that our Lord cares about our salvation so much that he gives a special share of his power to the Pope so that as he leads us to heaven, we don't veer off the path. I'm Father Tim Furlow, and this is Catholic Bites 60 Seconds.
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9: The current temperature, 74 degrees.
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16: Well, good morning, everyone, and welcome to Women of Grace Live. I am Johnette Williams, and I am delighted to be with you this morning. I certainly am. It is the day the Lord has made. I am rejoicing and being glad in it, and I hope you are doing the very same thing, because I'll tell you what, when we praise the Lord, we get the happy hormones. I'll tell you what happens. Our hearts open up wide, and we can receive every spiritual blessing in the heavens that God would have us receive. So I want to encourage you today to look to the positive, right? And what is the positive? The positive is our life in Christ Jesus. So look to that. Praise him and thank him for everything that's going on, whether you consider it to be good or bad or ugly. It doesn't really matter. God is going to work everything out to the good. And if we keep our eyes sharp, wide open, we're going to see those blessings coming our way. To that end, today is Friday, and you know what we do on Fridays. We dedicate Fridays to being our Glory to God Day. It is the day that we actually do give praise and acclamation to the Lord for all of the blessings that he's bestowed upon us. And today, we will be taking your calls, and I'm hoping that you're going to call in with your blessings, your blessing that you received this week, the one that really meant the most to you, and it could have been something absolutely fantastic, unexpected, something just brilliant with the way in which it shone sunlight into your life, right? Can be that. It might be something that's much quieter, something much more subtle, something like a quiet little breeze, you know, floating through the trees. You know, it could be something very, very, very, very subdued, right? Nonetheless, it's a great blessing. So we want to hear about it. So just give us a call here, 833-288-EWTN. That's 833-288-3986. That is the way that you can join us right here on Women of Grace Live, where we do love having that holy conversation with you. Do want to let you know that we've got lots of things happening at Women of Grace. I was talking with my daughter this morning. She is our director of marketing and events, and she was filling me in on some of the things that she's been up to and what she's been affecting for the good of the daughters of the Most High God. So I want to invite you to some of the things that are actually coming up. You know, we've got all kinds of good things that are happening in the very near future. First of all, I want to mention to you our summer 2026 online course for our Benedicta Institute for Women. It's a wonderful one. It's the Essentials of Carmelite Spirituality. A really wonderful course. I've taken it. I've been mentioning that to you in the past. And I can honestly tell you that you are going to grow in your life of prayer by way of what you will learn through this particular course. Of course, when we think of Carmelite spirituality, we think of the two great Carmelites. We think of St. Teresa of Avila and we think of St. John of the Cross. But we think of St. Thérèse of Lisieux right up there, right? Right there, that remarkable, precious daughter of the Most High God, passed away at 24, gave us an entire spiritual doctrine called her Little Way. A doctor of the church, along with her mama, St. Teresa of Avila, right? Her mama in Carmel. So this course is going to take us deeply into the beautiful teaching that we receive by way of these giants in Carmelite spirituality. So I want to encourage you to get out to our website, womenofgrace.com. You're going to see it advertised right there in the slideshow. But if you click on that slideshow, it's a hyperlink and it'll take you to a landing page that talks with you about this particular upcoming course. But in addition to that, tells you more about our Benedicta program for women. And I, really am just so delighted at what the Lord has done through the Benedicta Institute for Women. You have an opportunity to gain a certification in Catholic women's leadership if you care to do that. Or, of course, you can take these classes for spiritual enrichment only. It's totally up to you. You're going to see lots of people, real people, not stock images, but real people sitting in groups. We are so grateful that we have Dr. Donald Wallenfang as our academic advisor, taking us through these main courses of the program, one of which is this Essentials of Carmelite Spirituality. He himself is a Third Order Discalced Carmelite, so he is abundantly familiar with the spirituality on several levels, on an academic level, as a philosopher, a theologian, but in addition to that, a practitioner, right? A practitioner of the wisdom of St. Teresa of Avila and St. John of the Cross and St. Thérèse and so many others. So I want to invite you to read about it, sign up for it. It's happening soon. It truly is happening soon. It's coming up June the 29th. That's this month. Not in too many days now, right? June the 29th. And it runs until August the 2nd. It's a 5-week course. You'll do your reading during the week. You'll watch some videos during the week. And then you'll gather together on Thursday evenings to discuss what you've read, what you've listened to, to ask questions of Dr. Wallenfang. He's there in person for you. So it's just a beautiful opportunity. So get on out there. It's a perfect thing to do in the summer. The summertime, we think, oh, goodness sakes, it's downtime. At least I used to think that way when I taught school. But the fact of the matter is, it really can be a time where we enter more deeply into our relationship with the Lord, because things do settle down in the summer. And so this is a perfect opportunity, I think, for you. So I want you to check that out. I also want you to know that we offer an enrichment seminar through the Benedicta that precedes our annual retreat at Malvern every year. And we are going to be at Malvern for our annual retreat coming up in July. We're going to be up there for the Benedicta Enrichment Seminar that begins really a day before the full retreat begins. So we're going to be up there on July the 23rd. This Benedicta Enrichment Seminar will begin at 9 a.m. on July the 23rd, and it's going to run until about 2 o'clock in the afternoon the next day, which is July the 24th. The theme for the Benedicta Enrichment Seminar is Understanding Forgiveness, and we've got the man of forgiveness himself, Dr. Robert Enright, who is the founder of the Forgiveness Institute at the University of Wisconsin-Madison, and he's going to be taking us through a really deep understanding of forgiveness from a psychological perspective. He is a psychologist, but also from a spiritual perspective. He is a very faithful, beautiful Catholic, and he's united the two together, wedded them together, almost in a sense, a type of image of who we are as persons, right? We're not just a soul with a body or a body that just happens to have a soul. We're a composite of body and soul. And so he brings this together through psychology and spirituality with regard to the human person. And I'll tell you, it's fascinating. You are going to be, I think, mesmerized by what he shares. But also, you are going to hear aspects of forgiveness that you've never thought of before, that commonly are not spoken about. So I want to encourage you to come. One of the greatest obstacles, I would say the greatest obstacle to healing, to receiving the full benefit of freedom from the wounds of the past, and even in the area of forgiving ourselves, is forgiveness, lack of forgiveness. So this is essential. It's essential for our life in Christ. It's essential for our relationships with others. It's essential for the way in which we conduct ourselves in the job place and society at large. So I hope that you'll consider that. Also, the retreat itself that begins on July the 24th and runs until

0: study series unpacks the beauty and mystery of our Blessed Mother. In the first study, Who is Mary? We answer that very question and come to know our Blessed Mother as never before. 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
2: 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Also, Catherine Jean Lopez joins to talk about A Year with the Mystics.
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5: This is a Messy Family Minute with Mike and Alicia Hernan. 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
8: 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I am Johnette Williams. I'm delighted to be with you today. I am so looking forward to hearing from you, hoping that you're going to give us a call here. 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That's 833-288-3986. That's the way that you can join us right here on Women of Grace Live, where we love having that holy conversation with you. And when you call that number, you have a privilege that comes with that. And the privilege is you get to talk with Matthew Gubensky. Yes, you do, because he's our call screener, and he'll get you up on the board with your question, and we'll be able to chit-chat on the air together. However, we also use that same number to get a text message from you, too. So that number again, 833-288-EWTN. That's 833-288-3986. So we invite you to use that number to text us so that we can get your text message, and we'll get that up on the board and address it. Because sometimes it's not convenient to call, like, you know, you just can't manage it. So we'll do it that way. We'll just want to hear from you. That's all there is to it. So I was telling you briefly about some of the events that are coming up at Women of Grace. And I was telling you about our Carmelite spirituality course that's coming up June 29th through August 2nd. And then I was telling you about our annual retreat that happens at Malvern that is preceded by the Benedicta Enrichment Seminar. Dr. Robert Enright is going to be leading that this year. And that does precede the retreat. The retreat starts on July the 24th and runs until the 26th. I am so excited about this topic. And I'm excited for a number of other reasons, too, because some of the guests that are coming have never been to Malvern before for us. Maybe they've been there for others, but not for us. And so these are all, it's a whole new panel of speakers that are coming for this that I think you're just going to really gain

0: so much benefit by. And the theme is emotional balance in an upside down world. Would you like to find emotional balance in this crazy world in which we're living so that you are not subject to your emotions dragging you from one end to the other end of any conversation or any kind of a consideration of situations and circumstances? Are you trying to maintain an equilibrium when everything around you is falling apart? Maybe that's never happened to you in your life, but I can tell you it's happened to me in mine. And so I am very, very eager to attend as well as to present at this Women of Grace retreat that's coming up July 24th through the 26th. I am one of the presenters. Listen to this panel of speakers. We've got Dr. Robert Enright, who is doing our Benedictine Enrichment Seminar. He's also going to join us for the retreat. We have Vivian Akel. And Vivian Akel is a licensed social worker. She is a counselor. She's going to, I cannot wait to hear what she's going to share with us. I really can't. It's going to be so exciting. And I think it's really going to be beneficial for our spiritual life as well as our interactions with others. And she's going to be taking us into an approach of the Ignatian exercises so that we can determine what is at work within us. Is the emotion that I'm feeling of God or is it not of God? How should I respond to it? How do I discern the spirits that are at work? So if you know anything about the Ignatian exercises, this is the way St. Ignatius of Loyola really presents the spiritual life, desolation and consolation. You know, what is going on? How do I evaluate that? She's going to be taking us into that. And I think it's going to be abundantly practical, abundantly useful. And as I say, in our relationship with God, but also in our relationship with others. Gary Zimak is going to be with us. Gary Zimak has written many, many, many, many books. So if you have ever suffered or are suffering now from discouragement, right? Anxiety, fear, worry about what could happen, worry about the things that have happened. He is going to share with us insights from sacred scripture, practical applications of sacred scripture to help us through those moments. And then I am so pleased to have with us Father Hans Shimura. He is the parochial vicar at St. David's Catholic Church in Davie, Florida. And I got to tell you, he is just a marvelous homilist. He is a wonderful man. I've had the opportunity to visit him in more social settings as well as to attend masses where he has preached the word of God to us. And he is riveting. He's just going to be a fantastic guest. He'll be presenting his talks through the homilies at the Mass, which he will be celebrating with us. So I want you to get on out there. Check it out. We're very eager for you to sign up and to join us there. Join us for both the Benedict Enrichment Seminar as well as the retreat, or join us for one or the other. All of that being said, today is Glory to God Day, and I'm giving glory and praise to God right now, right here with you, and I'm looking forward to receiving your calls about the way in which the Lord has shown up in your life. Looking forward to hearing how it is that you have received the blessings of the Lord that he has showered upon you this week. In the meantime, I want to remind you about something. One of our great EWTN radio affiliates needs to hear from you next week, and this is Guadalupe Radio Network. They carry Women of Grace on all of their stations. I am so delighted to be part of the Guadalupe Radio Network family by way of EWTN, and I am encouraging you to support their efforts. They have 48 stations. Yes, that you heard me correctly. 48 stations serving Texas, Kansas, New Mexico, Alabama, right here in Birmingham, Florida, Washington, D.C., and Virginia. And they're kicking off their summer share-a-thon drive on Monday. So if you are receiving this program via a Guadalupe Radio Network, I certainly want for you to support their efforts for their share-a-thon beginning this coming Monday. And remember, no matter where it is that you live or how it is that you're listening to us, remember to support your Catholic station. Guadalupe Radio Network has been a friend of Women of Grace for many, many years, a friend of EWTN for many, many years. They do an outstanding job. Toya Hall is really quite remarkable, and everybody that works with her is. And I've had the opportunity to interact at many of their events in the past, and I'm really hoping that you'll come out and support them next week. We've got Robin with us. She's a first-time caller. She is in Newport Beach, California, and I am eager to hear from Robin, and I am going to ring my bell for you, Robin. So happy you're with us today. Good morning to you.
1: Good morning.
0: How are you?
1: I'm good. Just happy to be on the show, and I've been listening for years now, and it's my first time calling in with a question.
0: Oh, good. Well, I'm thanking you for your call and thanking you for listening to us. So what is your question?
1: Okay. So my question is, I do a lot of Bible study daily, and when I'm doing my Bible study, I make a lot of, like, kind of scribbly notes on Post-its that I later enter into, I have, like, a very lovely, bejeweled journal, that prayer journal that I keep all of my notes in for years and years. I have many of these journals all in chronological order by date. So my question is, the original Post-it notes with my scribble on it that no one else could probably even read, I throw those away, but I always feel kind of bad about it. I'm wondering, is it a sin to throw away a piece of paper that you've written scripture on? You know, I'm doing it this way in an effort to have this, you know, beautifully compiled journal, which I have, you know, many of them for, you know, that I've compiled over the years. But that's kind of the way I organize things. Is it a sin to throw away those scribbly notes if they are, you know, having scripture written on them?
0: Well, Robin, thank you for your question. You and I share something in common. I don't like to throw things away either, and I always lament about it. I have stacks and stacks and stacks of index cards that have verses on them from scripture, but as well as quotes from saints. And, you know, before the internet, that's the way that I compiled things. And I've got them all stacked up in a closet here, taking up a whole bunch of space, and I can't bear to separate with them. And I've used them in all kinds of, you know, writings that I've done, that are published, you know, so they're not necessary for me anymore, but I've kind of grown attached to them. This is what I want to tell you. The short answer to your question is no, it is not a sin to throw them away. I understand your reluctance to do so. And I also understand the fervency of heart that you have for sacred scripture and the desire to treat sacred scripture as something that it is and that is sacred. But these little Post-it notes and little scribblies on pieces of paper is not a Bible. They're not Bibles, right? And they're not sacramentals. There's no blessing on them. So you have very I think studiously amassed those into a journal. So to throw that away is there's no sin attached to that. And I have to guard myself against this as well, and maybe you do too, and it sounds like it's a possibility just based on your question. I've got to guard myself against scrupulosity, you know, where I'll get myself all tied up in knots thinking, okay, I ought not to do this, I ought not to do it. But and really and truly, it's not anything that has to do with a moral issue, right? It really doesn't have to do with a moral issue. It's not a lack of practicing virtue either. So I would, you know, like to just remove any kind of concern that you might have with throwing away these scraps of paper. The fact that it has scripture verses written on them does not make that object itself a holy object. So now if you're going to rip out pages of scripture and throw that away, maybe we'd talk about it a little differently, but certainly not what you're referring to at all.
1: It feels good to hear you say that. And I was pretty sure that was the case. It's for the greater good. I feel like one day I'd like to give these journals to my daughter. And if I was to hand her a shoebox full of scribbly Post-it notes, she wouldn't even be able to read them probably. So this way, you know, she'll have a lovely, you know, written, handwritten journal that, you know, has scripture and the Bible readings of the day for years and years in order, and that's something that I think would be of great benefit to her. So it's kind of for the greater good. I feel it's for the greater good, this system, but it's good to hear because I do feel a little funny, you know, a little twinge there when I throw that away.
0: I know.
1: Yes, I
0: if it makes you feel any better, just say, oh, Lord, thank you for the gift of sacred scripture. I'm throwing these little notes away, and it's going to be just fine. And I'll tell you what, your daughter probably, you know, should you pass this on to her after you have gone on to your eternal reward, I can guarantee you she's going to throw that box away, you know. So you're
1: right,
0: really doing her a little favor.
1: The journal
0: won't throw away.
1: She will treasure.
0: Oh, of course.
1: Exactly.
0: Yes. Oh, yeah. What a keepsake. And you know, this is a beautiful thought, because you're passing on your own spiritual legacy to your daughter. You know, just a beautiful spiritual mother move. Just a lovely thing. So, yeah, thanks for your call today, Robin. I really do appreciate it.
1: Well, thank you. Have a blessed day.
0: You too, darling. God bless you. Bye-bye now. Yeah, I'll tell you, we can get ourselves wound up in knots. And, you know, the Lord does not want for us to do that. He really doesn't. But the thing of it is, I think it's the evil one. I just think he pricks. You know, he's constantly pricking. And he knows where we're vulnerable, and he knows what our tendencies are, because he watches us. He observes us. And so where he sees that he's got a little bit of an opening, even just to harass us, you know, that's one of the ways in which we experience, a demonic attack is through harassment. And harassments can vary in terms of intensity and seriousness. This would be certainly very low on the scale, and it can build up to higher kinds of harassment. But the fact of the matter is, what Robin has done here is a beautiful thing, and something that her daughter will appreciate for years and years and years. 833-288-EWTN. That's 833-288-3986 is the way that you can join us right here on Women of Grace Live, where we do love having that holy conversation with you. Matthew Gubensky is waiting to take your call, just as he did for Robin. And I'm waiting to talk with you, just as I did with Robin. So do give us a call or send us your text message. We will enjoy receiving that too. The number is the same, 833-288-EWTN. If you're outside of North America, by the way, that's a toll-free number in North America. But if you're outside of North America, you also can contact us. And you do that by using this number, country code 1-205-271-2985. Well, you know, I've got a little test for you. Yes, I do. And I'm going to tell you about my blessing in a minute. But I've got a little test for you. And this little test is coming to you by way of the fact that we are celebrating Corpus Christi this Sunday. So it's Corpus Christi Sunday. What is Corpus Christi? It's the body of Christ, right? It's the day that we celebrate the gift of the Eucharist and the gift of Jesus Christ himself. So I want to do a little test with you on your fervency, you know, on your fervent reception of the Eucharist. And it's good every once in a while to test and to see where we are. And I'm going to just start off with a little teaching here, if you don't mind. And I hope that this does bless you today. And I'm taking this right out of my book, Experience Grace and Abundance, 10 Strategies for Your Spiritual Life. It is available for you at EWTN's Religious Catalog. That's EWTNRC.com. The home of holy reminders, I like to call it, in memory of our own Mother Angelica. Experience Grace and Abundance. And one of the sections in this book talks about the sacraments, and I talk about them individually. And here I'm talking about the Eucharist. And so this is a little section that says ways to enhance your experience of the Eucharist. Oftentimes we take this great gift of God for granted. So I'm going to get through as much of this as I can before the break. We'll continue on the other side, but I'm really wanting to hear from you. 833-288-EWTN. So I write this in my book. The Eucharist is replete with spiritual blessings, but its effectiveness in our lives depends on the disposition or holy desire we bring to the sacrament. Although all of Jesus is received in the Eucharist, a weak desire or shallow fervency in us greatly prohibits the effect our communion will have in our spirit. Only by coming to the sacrament with desire and expectant faith will we experience the full measure of grace offered to us through the body and blood of Jesus Christ. So, you know, this is a very real thing. The fervency, the desire for Jesus that you bring, really is indicative of the benefit that we will receive from this sacrament. Now, according to Father Garrigou Lagrange, a great Thomistic scholar, gone on to his eternal reward some time ago, a fervent communion is marked by four characteristics. Now, here they are: humility, respect for the Eucharist, a living faith, an ardent desire to receive Jesus. I'm going to read these again. Maybe you're going to want to make note of them. The four characteristics that mark a fervent communion are humility, respect for the Eucharist, a living faith, and an ardent desire to receive Jesus. Now, when we come back, I'll go through each one of these with you, and then we'll take a little test, and we'll see how fervent you actually are in your reception of the Eucharist. And it's good to check ourselves on these things. It's very good, because those things that we do routinely can become routine and commonplace, and we certainly never want this to happen when it comes to the Eucharist. We certainly always want to be wide open to every spiritual blessing in the heavens that God wants to give to us. So, you hear that music? We're going to go to that break. We're going to come back. We'll talk about this. But I also want to hear from you. It's Glory to God Friday. How has the Lord shown up in your life this week? I know He has. I want to hear about it so we can praise God with you. Amen and hallelujah. I'm going to tell you about my big blessing as well when we come back. Okay, all kinds of good things happening on the other side of the break. Stay with us. You're listening to Women of Grace Live. I'm Johnette Williams. We're going to be right back.
2: This is your KLOJ weather forecast for Manhattan, Kansas. Today, slight chance of showers and thunderstorms, cloudy becoming sunny, high 90 degrees, southwest wind 10 to 15 miles per hour. Tonight, chance of showers and thunderstorms, partly cloudy, low 70 degrees, south wind 5 to 10 miles per hour. Saturday, partly sunny, high 88 degrees, south wind 5 to 10 miles per hour.
3: The current temperature, 74 degrees.
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0: Welcome back, everybody. You're listening to Women of Grace Live. I'm Johnette Williams. Thrilled to be with you today. I certainly am. It is Friday. It's Glory to God Friday, every Friday here on Women of Grace Live. And we love to hear from you. The blessings that you receive this week is what we want to hear about so that we can praise God with you. We're told in Scripture, and you know I say it every week, that we're to give praise. Proclaim the marvelous deeds of the Lord, says St. Paul. And that's what we want to do, and we do it every Friday. So we're being obedient to Scripture when we call in with our praise reports. Do want to let you know that we've got a great opportunity for you here at EWTN's Religious Catalog, EWTNRC.com, the home of Holy Reminders, and that is the website for EWTN's Religious Catalog, EWTNRC.com. Beautiful book. 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Italy's Shrines and Wonders, Volume 2, Discovering Sacred Spaces and Fascinating Places in the Life of St. Francis of Assisi. So if you love St. Francis of Assisi, you're going to want to get this book. It's written on the occasion of the Jubilee year for the 800th anniversary of Francis's death. It speaks a lot about the Franciscan places, the hillside town of Assisi, where Saints Francis and Claire grew up, the mountaintop hermitage of the Carceri, where the friars retreated for prayer. San Damiano, rebuilt by St. Francis's own hands. Gubbio, where Francis tamed a ravaging wolf. Porciuncula, in the valley where he died. So, you know, if you love St. Francis, this is the book for you, available for you at EWTNRC.com. Again, Italy's Shrines and Wonders, Volume 2, Discovering Sacred Spaces and Fascinating Places in the Life of St. Francis of Assisi. So I'm going to tell you now my blessing of the week, just to get you thinking about yours. And I was in Palm Beach Gardens last weekend. Oh, my goodness, did we have a marvelous time there. It was an absolutely remarkable day. On Saturday, we were at the Cathedral of St. Ignatius Loyola, a beautiful, beautiful cathedral with a lovely chapel as well as a great, great big sanctuary. Sees 1,000 people. We had 400 women at this beautiful, beautiful event. It started in the morning and it ran, you know, until, oh, let me see, what time did we end? 4 o'clock. We were a little late, 4:15-ish. We ended up, and then there was a dinner later that night that a good handful of people joined us for. It was a beautiful day. I presented on Healing the Wounds of the Heart, Journey to Joy, gave 4 talks there, met so many marvelous sisters in Christ, so many wonderful sacred sisters through Women of Grace. We had numbers of Women of Grace groups that came with everybody in them, you know, their whole team. Lots of the ladies were wearing pink shirts. You know, it was just a wonderful event, and blessings were received abundantly. I can honestly tell you, blessings were received abundantly. So I give praise and thanksgiving to God for each one of these women who came. I give praise and thanksgiving to God for the gift of the Holy Spirit, who was very active in the hearts and the minds of the women through the course of our time together. I want to give thanks to our Blessed Mother, whose spiritual maternity was evident throughout the course of the day. And I want to give thanks to the cathedral itself for the beautiful invitation. I want to thank all of those Women of Grace who are our regional coordinators that work so hard on this, primarily Martha Nicoli there in the Boca Raton, Delray Beach, Palm Beach Gardens area. Did a tremendous job. My daughter Thea, who worked so hard, and all of the ladies that I brought with us from our staff, Denise McCain, Lynn O'Connor. I'm going to forget people, and I don't want to do that. Linda DeGonzaga was there. Just beautiful, beautiful women. Nancy Elhaj. Just lots of the Women of Grace ladies that were there. But 400 women came, and some of these women, we had a lady that came from Tennessee. We had a lady that came from, what was the other state? Out of state. I think it was Texas. Yes, San Antonio, from Diana Salzman's group. We had a beautiful, beautiful 400 gathering of beautiful Daughters of the Most High God. So I want to give glory and praise to God for that. Call us with your praise report, 833-288-EWTN. That's 833-288-3986. And listen, at these events that we hold, you don't have to be a Woman of Grace to show up. You don't have to be someone that's gone through the study program. You do not. But I do want to tell you that there is something very special about this study program. Any of these women will tell you that that's the case. And so if you haven't taken the study, let me encourage you to do so. All right, I'm waiting to hear from you, 833-288-EWTN. Let's keep Matthew busy, 833-288-3986. Let us also keep busy Pedro Quiles, who will get your text message up on the board for us. Let me mention that that is the same number as our call-in line, 833-288-EWTN. So prior to the break, I told you I was going to give you a little test, and I'm going to do that, but I was talking with you about ways to enhance your experience of the Eucharist in light of the fact that Corpus Christi Sunday is this Sunday. And I'm reading from my book, Experience Grace and Abundance. This is available for you as well at EWTN's religious catalog. I encourage you to get a copy. And I was telling you that Father Garrigou Lagrange, a great Thomistic scholar, said that a fervent communion, reception of the Blessed Sacrament, is marked by 4 characteristics, and he lists them: humility, respect for the Eucharist, a living faith, and an ardent desire to receive Jesus. And I preceded that by telling you that the efficacy of the sacrament, the effectiveness of the sacrament in our life really requires a fervency of reception. Yes, all of Jesus is received, But the capacity to which that reception of the body, blood, soul, and divinity of our Lord Jesus Christ, the effectiveness that it can have on our lives really requires our participation. It requires a desire to receive him and a cooperation with the grace that we receive. So let's go through each one of these little characteristics one at a time. Humility. I write this. Although acquiring the virtue of humility is often the work of a lifetime, it can be encouraged by a prayerful consideration of who Jesus Christ is and who we are. By cords of love, our Lord draws us to himself. It is his mercy, not our worthiness, that gives us the great privilege of receiving him in the Eucharist. It's not our worthiness. As long as we're not in mortal sin, we can receive our Lord, body, blood, soul, and divinity. We are never going to be worthy to receive this sacrament. But Jesus, in his love for us and mercy, draws us to himself and wants to give the fullness of himself to us. He desires that he have communion with us by way of us receiving communion in him. The second characteristic is respect for the Eucharist. I write, our physical demeanor in the presence of the Lord reveals the attitude of our hearts. Our body language, style of dress, and tone of voice all help or hinder the spiritual benefits we receive in Holy Communion. I write, we must seek to develop an abiding respect for the Eucharistic presence of Jesus Christ, and everything about us must reflect it. Genuflecting, kneeling with erect posture, and bowing before receiving the Eucharist all help us to remain focused on the one who gives himself to us. You know, we are incarnate beings. We consist, we're a composition of a body and a soul. We acknowledge the fact that what we do with our body matters. What we do with our body has a direct effect on our spirit. And the way in which we approach our Lord through a spiritual understanding of what's going on should affect the way in which we conduct ourselves through behavior. So these two work in tandem together, in union, just like we are, a union of body and soul. A living faith is the third characteristic. Lagrange encourages us to have a living faith. What is that? A living faith keeps the fire of our desire burning for Jesus. This type of faith is engendered through a consistent prayer life, a temperate lifestyle, charitable actions, and an attitude of gratitude for the blessings that we receive. And I give you that opportunity to proclaim those blessings every Friday, just like I'm encouraging you to do today. Another way to practice a living faith, especially in reference to the Eucharist, is by making a proper thanksgiving after receiving our Lord. As true appreciation for God's gracious generosity wells up within us, so does a holy desire to remain united to him. And I want to say this, you know, I'm a big fan of praising the Lord through song. I really, really am. But when we come back from receiving our Lord, let the choir do that. You know, let the choir do that. Take time to appreciate the fact that we have just received the King of Kings, the Lord of Lords, our Savior, the one who died for us, into the inner confines of our being. Acknowledge that. Take a moment. And it doesn't hurt to take a moment after Mass ends. You know, sometimes our Mass ends and you know, the noise, the din that rises up inside of the church as people are leaving, the chatter that goes on. No, this is a sacred space. And we should be thanking the Lord, taking a moment to thank him. And, you know, this distraction that goes on, it really is ought not to take place. It should not take place in the church prior to or after Mass. It's not a place of meeting. It's not really common ground, and I mean common in the sense of the same as everything else. This is not what our temple to God is all about in our church. Finally, ardent desire. How do we demonstrate that? Ardent desire is demonstrated by a consistent longing to be united to Jesus all the time. A conscious anticipation for the Eucharist, accompanied by a frequent turning of the heart and mind to God, becomes the daily rhythm of the soul imbued with ardent desire. This holy response to the Eucharistic presence is the preeminent grace of the sacrament, and it is a defining feature of all the great saints throughout the ages. So how do you know if you really have a fervency for the Eucharist? How do you know that? Here's the test. Okay, so I want you to count these up on your fingers if you don't have a paper handy with a pencil in your hand, okay? So is your reception of the Eucharist characterized by fervency and expectant faith? Answer yes or no for each statement. Score 1 point for each yes and add up your points, okay? So when you get a yes, count on your fingers, put a finger up, and then at the end you score a point. Here you go. And see if this applies to you. I see Holy Communion as a privilege rather than an entitlement. I see Holy Communion as a privilege rather than an entitlement. If you say yes, that you do, then put your finger up. How about this one? My preparation to receive Jesus starts before Mass begins. Yes or no? Number two, I consider it important to show acts of piety toward the Eucharist, kneeling, genuflecting, dressing appropriately, etc. Do you consider it important to show acts of piety toward the Eucharist by way of these behaviors? Kneeling, genuflecting, dressing appropriately, etc. What about this one, number four? My lifestyle, daily habits, and attitudes of heart reflect Jesus alive in me. What about that one? Think about it for a moment. How about this one? I strive to keep a consistent time for prayer. Do you? Put your finger up for a yes if you do. Hold it down for a no. How about number six? I frequently find my heart and mind turning to God throughout the day. Does it? If not, set a little timer on your watch. You know, set a timer on your phone to remember him at certain moments of the day. The Angelus, for example, helps us to do this. What about this one? My thanksgiving after Holy Communion is heartfelt rather than routine and perfunctory. My thanksgiving after Holy Communion is heartfelt rather than routine and perfunctory. All right, what about this? Number eight, adoration of the Blessed Sacrament is an important aspect of my spiritual life. Is it? If not, maybe you can, you know, pump it up a bit. All right, number nine, I seek ways to respond to the physical and spiritual needs of others. Do you seek ways? Sometimes you do ways, but do you seek ways to respond to the physical and spiritual needs of others? And finally, number 10, each day I consciously thank God for the blessings I have received. Do we every day thank God for the blessings? I'd like to know. You can tell me a blessing by calling today. All right, so here you go. If you have 9 to 10 yeses, you are ready for canonization. If you have 7 to 8 yeses, you are on the road to holiness. If you have 5 to 6 yeses, the fire of desire is getting lukewarm. If you only have 2 to 4 yeses, it's time for renewal. If you have 0 to 1, then a serious examination of conscience is in order. So think about that in line with the beautiful, beautiful Holy Feast that we're celebrating on Sunday, the Feast of Corpus Christi. We certainly want to receive our Lord Jesus Christ with fervency of heart, right? We want to grow in our fervency. We want that fervency to grow in us. So I encourage you, think about it. It really does matter. And your actions also become an example for others, especially if you're parents with children. The way in which you regard the Eucharist speaks a volume, more than words can speak, to how your children will appropriate this great sacrament. 833-288-EWTN. That's 833-288-3986 is the way that you can join us today right here on Women of Grace Live, where we do love having that holy conversation with you, encouraging you to give us a call. We've got time left in the program. Wouldn't it be lovely to have some holy conversation together? I think so. Matthew Gubinsky does too, because I'll tell you what, he's eager to get your call up on the air. Do tell us who you are, where you are, and how you're calling. And here we go. We are going to take your question. We're going to receive your comment, and we're looking forward to it. And We've got people calling in right now. Right now, we've got Mary calling us from Georgia, and I think she's ready to go. I think she's there, and she is – I don't know how she's listening to us, but she is. Hey, Mary, how are you? Oh, maybe we don't have Mary. So sorry about that. We've got Jim calling us from Idaho. We're going to try to get him up on the board. And I am encouraging you to give us a call, 2-833-288-3986. That's 833-288-EWTN. Phones are lighting up. You know, this business about the reception of our the Blessed Sacrament, you know, this fervency. What we don't understand is that fervency is not often something that comes from the outside. Yes, God will assist us in fervency, but fervency is something that comes up in the inside, right? Fervency is something that we acquire. We acquire fervency. So some of the little tips that I gave you, I hope will help you to acquire fervency of heart. And I got to tell you, this is what happens with fervency. When we seek to acquire fervency and we act in fervency, even when the fervency, the emotion and the feeling of fervency isn't there, a funny thing begins to happen. We do begin to feel that fervency. But in addition to that, it grows on itself. It's sort of like something that continues to expand within us. And so I really, really think it's important for us to ask ourselves, what can I do? You know, I gave you some suggestions. I gave you the marks, the characteristics of a fervent desire. But in the questions that I mentioned to you, the questions where we took our little test, they are laden. They are laden with ways, right? They are laden with ways in which we can help ourselves to acquire this fervency. You know, and if you forget them, listen, you can go out to EWTN's religious catalog and get the book. They're all in there for you. They certainly are, as well as just all kinds of other good stuff about how it is that we grow in holiness of life, 10 strategies for our spiritual life. Let's get to Jim. Jim is in Idaho today listening via Salt and Light Radio. So delighted to have you with us. Jim, how are you?
9: Good morning, Jonah. I'm wonderful. Thank you. I was just going to hopefully build on what you're talking about. I was in confession about six, eight months ago, and
0: yes.
9: The priest goes, I've got a book for you, and it's called You Only Have One Problem. And that book has made a tremendous effect in my life of avoiding anxiety and just being at peace when things just don't go your way. And God just, he's got reasons for everything. You just have to look up and say, okay, what do you want me to do with this now? Not why did this happen to me? And this book is very scriptural. I can't think of the author's name off the top of my head. But it was an excellent thing for me, and I was just thinking today I was going to go to my spiritual advisor and say, why did it take me till I was 66 and a half years old to finally understand what peace is in my life?
0: Well, you know, thank you so much for sharing your experience with this book. And, you know, it's a very important thing for us to – I'm trying to find who the author is of this right now. Let me see if I can find that really fast because people will probably want to order it. The beautiful reality is that, you know, when we understand the way in which God works in our lives, if we understand the fact that through his permissive will, everything that happens to us in our life happens, right? Things only happen by the will of God, either his perfect will for us or his permissive. And your attitude is exactly right. Because here's the thing, when we recognize and realize that God is permitting whatever the problem is, whatever the circumstance is, if he's permitting that, it's because he's got a great work to do in us. And that should right away fill us with joy, and it should fill us with hope that he's going to work all things to the good, just like we're told in sacred scripture. The book is by Connor Gallagher. You Have Only One Problem, Experience the Instant Reward of Trustful Surrender. Is that the book?
9: That's the book. And I will also say this, it is a very easy read.
0: Good.
9: It is not an in-depth theological. It does have scripture in it, but it is a very simple read. I mean, that's why I highly recommend it. You don't have to, I study the Bible all the time.
0: Yes. Yeah. Well, Jim, you know, what you're sharing with us is very important. And as I was saying, this whole business, once we know that whatever is happening to us right now is replete with grace from heaven, the grace that we need to shoulder the weight that this situation or burden might be causing us. But in addition to that, greater graces that God wants to work out in us by way of it, which could be a virtue, which could be a lesson that he's teaching us, which could be a dependency upon him that we've never experienced before. But thank you. I'm so happy that you found this book. I'm so happy that you found peace. I'm so happy that no matter what age we are, it is never too late to benefit by the Lord. I don't know if we can get to Shannon or not. I'm kind of looking towards my producer here to tell me, Vanessa. But if we can get to Shannon, let's get Shannon on the air really fast. Okay, we've got her on the air. Good morning, Shannon in Orlando, Florida, listening via Sirius XM Station 130. How are you?
10: I'm blessed. How about yourself?
0: Very well. Thank you. So what is your glory to God moment this week? I'm eager to hear.
10: So my glory to God is that on Wednesday, I ordinarily always pray for my husband an extra rosary. And, of course, I wanted to make sure that I did it that day because it was our wedding anniversary.
0: Beautiful. Beautiful.
10: But my alarm went off to do my rosary while I was at the grocery store, so I hit snooze and forgot about it.
0: Oh, no.
10: When I got home, I was like, oh, there was something about Wednesday. I can't remember what. And I'm sitting there, and I look over at Father Don Calloway's book, and I'm like, I know I remember even reading something. And then I remember that I had highlighted something and I couldn't find it. So I prayed to St. Joseph to lead me to it. And so I did. In the first Wednesdays of the month that he had...
0: We're almost out of time, Shannon. I mean, we are really tight on time here. But I'm thinking you prayed that rosary, and that's a glory to God report to end on today, friends. God bless you now. Bye-bye.
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0: This is your KLOJ weather forecast for Manhattan, Kansas. Today, slight chance of showers and thunderstorms, cloudy becoming sunny, high 90 degrees, southwest wind 10 to 15 miles per hour. Tonight, chance of showers and thunderstorms, partly cloudy, low 70 degrees, south wind 5 to 10 miles per hour. Saturday, partly sunny, high 88 degrees, south wind 5 to 10 miles per hour.
1: The current temperature, 74 degrees.
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3: Saint Nestor of Magados. Nestor occupied the bishop's see at Magados in Asia Minor in the region of Pamphylia during the period of the persecutions under Decius in the middle of the 3rd century. According to what is said in a Greek passio, Nestor sought to save the entire Christian community by placing it outside the city, while he alone remained in prayer. He was found, arrested, and condemned to crucifixion for refusing to abjure his faith and sacrifice to the idols. He is depicted in episcopal vestments, sometimes during his martyrdom on the cross. Saint Nestor's feast day is February 26th. Saint Nestor of Magados, pray for us.
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1: The current temperature, 75 degrees.
7: The agenda for Pope Leo's extraordinary consistory in late June has changed, while the Archdiocese of Washington dismisses its designated exorcist. Father Gerald Murray is here with analysis. And the HHS is warning of the dangers of excessive screen time for kids and teens. What are the risks? HHS Deputy Assistant Secretary Dr. Stephanie Herodopoulos is here to explain. And Dr. Paul Kangor shares his new biography of Pope Leo XIV, American Pontiff. The world over begins right now.

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0: This is your KLOJ weather forecast for Manhattan, Kansas. Today, slight chance of showers and thunderstorms, cloudy becoming sunny, high 90 degrees, southwest wind 10 to 15 miles per hour. Tonight, chance of showers and thunderstorms, partly cloudy, low 70 degrees, south wind 5 to 10 miles per hour. Saturday, partly sunny, high 88 degrees, south wind 5 to 10 miles per hour.
1: The current temperature, 74 degrees.
2: Hey everybody, welcome to Catholic Bites in 60 Seconds. I'm Deacon Ryan Adorjan from the Diocese of Joliet in Illinois. A lot of people are very intrigued about the way that Pope Francis prays. Everybody wants to know, what's his spiritual life like? Who are his favorite saints? What are his favorite devotions? And particular attention is being paid to his devotion to the Blessed Mother. It's a beautiful relationship between mother and son. And one of his favorite devotions that he's made clear is the devotion to Our Lady, Undoer of Knots. We all know that Mary is a mom, and as a mom, one of her best jobs, one of her best skills, is untying the knots of our lives, taking care of all the details of our life. So if you ever find yourself in a bind, if you ever find yourself stuck in a discernment question, or you're not sure how to proceed, or you feel far from God, please pray to Mary, Undoer of Knots, and ask her to help make your soul be free and to bring you to Jesus, that you might know him and love him all the more. For Catholic Bites in 60 Seconds, this is Deacon Ryan Adorjan.
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0: The EWTN Global Catholic Radio Network presents Vatican Insider with Joan Lewis. Each week, Joan brings you news from inside the Vatican and the Church around the world, as well as interviews and answers to your questions. 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
1: Welcome to Vatican Insider on a weekend that features the start of Pope Leo's six-day trip to Spain, his fourth international apostolic trip. He'll visit Madrid, Barcelona, and the Canary Islands, addressing the themes of peace, disarmament, unity, youth, culture, new technologies, and migration. And he will encourage a church that, as a press briefing said, still has much to say on many levels. Stay tuned after the news segment for the interview segment and part two of my conversation during a recent visit to Washington, D.C. with Frank and Mary Frost of Frank Frost Productions. We talk more this week about their Hallmark documentary on Pierre Teilhard de Chardin called Teilhard, Visionary Scientist. They introduce him, the man, the paleontologist, the priest and scientist, to a new generation. This visionary French Jesuit priest, whose relentless effort to reframe his beliefs in the light of evolution led to a paradigm shift in the relationship of science and religion. Okay, now a look back at the news highlights of the past week. Sunday, May 31st. Celebrating the solemnity of the Most Holy Trinity, Pope Leo joined thousands in St. Peter's Square for his weekly Angelus prayer and greeting. He reminded the pilgrims gathered there that the life of the triune God gives peace to our heart, which is often very restless. The Holy Spirit, who brings together the Father and the Son, has been placed in our hearts. Through this, the Church becomes a sacrament of communion, a place of encounter, love, and life, where heaven and earth already touch. On Saturday evening at the Lourdes Grotto in the Vatican Gardens, Pope Leo had led a rosary for peace, and Sunday he returned to the theme of peace during the Angelus in St. Peter's Square, and this in the presence of an estimated 20,000 people. He also renewed his appeal for peace, praying that God would guide world leaders towards a just and lasting peace. Monday, June 1st. In an address to representatives of the Pontifical Mission Societies, Pope Leo invited the entire Church to participate in the annual celebration of World Mission Sunday, and this on the penultimate Sunday in October. He also noted that longtime national director of the Pontifical Mission Societies in the U.S., Venerable Fulton Sheen, will be beatified in September, and he described him as a, quote, light of faith, hope, and love, adding, I myself am a witness of his evangelization when I was growing up. Leo explained that the funds raised on World Mission Sunday provide necessary help to the over 1,100 ecclesiastical circumscriptions that depend on the Dicastery for Evangelization to help them establish necessary ecclesiastical infrastructures and to support diverse missionary initiatives. They also support the administration of five colleges in Rome for the ongoing formation of priests and consecrated women and men who come to Rome for studies. Also Monday, Pope Leo received members of the Italian Catholic Guides and Scouts of Europe Association, and he encouraged them to deepen their commitment to faith, service, and Christian witness. He praised the association's 50-year history and its educational mission, rooted in the scouting method developed by Lord Baden-Powell. Through this approach, he said, young people are accompanied toward an encounter with Jesus Christ, whom he described as teacher of the good life, faithful friend, and sure guide on our journey. The Holy Father, as is now customary on Mondays, went to Castel Gandolfo in the afternoon, spent the night, and most of Tuesday, returning to the Vatican Tuesday evening. Also Monday, a papal message dated June 1st was sent to participants in the third open expert meeting on the revision of the World Medical Association's Declaration of Taipei. In it, the Pope noted the urgent ethical challenges posed by rapid technological development. The Declaration of Taipei, by the way, provides ethical guidance on health databases, biobanks, and related medical research. Leo called for stronger safeguards to protect human dignity in the collection and use of health data, and he warned against the growing risk of reducing individuals to exploitable sources of information in the digital age. Also Monday, in a chirograph dated June 1st, Leo XIV established the Fratello Sole Foundation, which will promote, as envisioned in Pope Francis's motu proprio of the same name, a, quote, transition toward a sustainable development model. It contains the commitment to establish an agrivoltaic, a dual-use solar plant, within the extraterritorial area of Santa Maria di Galleria, capable not only of supplying electricity to the radio transmission station, but also of ensuring the complete energy self-sufficiency of Vatican City State. Tuesday, June 2nd, Pope Leo released his prayer intention for the month of June, and he invited Catholics to pray, quote, for the values of sports, that all sport may promote peace, fraternity, and communion. Also Tuesday, the Vatican announced that Pope Leo appointed Maria Montserrat Alvarado, President and Chief Operating Officer of EWTN News, as Prefect of the Dicastery for Communications, effective as of November 1, 2026. Born in Mexico City, Alvarado earned academic degrees from Florida International University and George Washington University. From 2009 to 2023, she held leadership positions at the Beckett Fund for Religious Liberty. Since 2023, she has served in the news division of the Eternal Word Television Network. Wednesday, June 3rd, Pope Leo XIV emphasized the importance of the rite, signs, and symbols of the liturgy to draw us closer to God during his weekly general audience catechesis as he continued reflecting on Vatican II's 1963 Constitution on the Sacred Liturgy, Sacrosanctum Concilium. He said, in our hectic lives, marked by busyness and commotion, the rite of the liturgy, along with its signs and symbols, helps us pause and connect with our inner spiritual life as it draws us closer to Christ and his love. With the solemn simplicity of its rhythms, the rite interrupts our frenetic activities, leading us back to what is essential. The liturgy is woven with signs and symbols. For example, kneeling is a sign of our worship of God, while exchanging the sign of peace points to our ecclesial communion. When we are sprinkled with holy water, we remember our commitment to Christ. The Pope also mentioned that Thursday marks the solemnity of Corpus Christi, and he encouraged the faithful to keep alive the public witness of faith made visible in Corpus Christi processions around the world. Also Wednesday, the Pope addressed U.S. Catholic College presidents and rectors, telling them Catholic education must cultivate not only a love of learning, but also a deep passion for Christ, the truth. Unless Catholic education instills in students a true passion for the truth, and not only intellectual truth, but the truth that is Christ himself, we can hardly expect people to be willing to put forth the effort required to recognize truth and adapt one's life accordingly. Leo expressed his wish that their hearts, quote, be all the more captivated by the beauty of truth and the grandeur of humanity, created by God and redeemed by Christ. Thursday, June 4th was a quiet day for Pope Leo as he prepares his trip to Spain. Friday, June 5th, Pope Leo had several private audiences, including Cardinal Baltasar Reina, Vicar General for the Diocese of Rome, and members of the Episcopal Council. He also received the Director General of UNESCO. In addition, he welcomed

0: Mother Angelica had a simple goal when she began EWTN: to reach the world with the gospel message. 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
1: Pope Francis tells us, becoming a priest or a man or woman religious is not primarily our own decision. 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
3: The year 450 AD. Nestorius, the Patriarch of Constantinople, claims that there are two persons in Jesus Christ, one divine and one human. Nestorius also objects to calling Mary the Mother of God and renames her Mother of the Savior. In 431 AD, the Emperor Theodosius II convenes the Council of Ephesus, which condemns Nestorius as a heretic. He is banished and dies in exile. 20 years later, at the Council of Chalcedon, Nestorianism is finally vanquished with the proclamation that Jesus is one divine person with both divine and human natures. Jesus is true God and true man who was born, died, and resurrected. Therefore, Mary is indeed the Mother of God.
4: Welcome back to Vatican Insider. Here's Joan Lewis.
5: Welcome back to part two of my conversation during a recent visit to Washington, D.C. with Frank and Mary Frost of Frank Frost Productions. We talk more this week about their hallmark documentary on Pierre Teilhard de Chardin called Teilhard, Visionary Scientist. They introduce Teilhard de Chardin, the man, the paleontologist, the priest and scientist, to new generation. This visionary French Jesuit priest, whose relentless effort to reframe his beliefs in the light of evolution led to a paradigm shift in the relationship of science and religion.
6: Basically, the search for meaning. And so that's what this movie really is about in some sense, is it's an eternal search for meaning. So if his life led him to through science and learning about evolution and accepting evolution, to realize that we lived in a dynamic world, dynamic universe, which was uncommon in the Catholic Church in the beginning of the 20th century, which was very proud of its unmoving...
7: Static view of the universe.
6: Yes. Yeah.
5: Static view of the universe. Oh, yes.
6: His pursuit of that put him in conflict with his religious order and with the Church, and that absolutely baffled him. He had something he thought could help the Church really talk to science.
5: He wanted to see reconcile Darwinian evolution with Catholic theology.
6: Absolutely.
5: Yeah.
7: Or even beyond Darwinian evolution.
6: Darwinian evolution kind of ended with species. His evolution is cosmic. His notion of evolution takes us back to the very beginning. In other terms in the Catholic Church, we call incarnation. From the very beginning, God was present in the universe. God is the force at the heart of the universe. So God is the heart of evolution. And that insight...
7: He thought he was giving his church a gift, and instead he was rebuked because he was out there. I mean,
5: he was a scientist. He was a paleontologist, a man of great faith, obviously, also. And all I could think of when I was preparing the questions for this, but when I was watching the film, and the film is so profound because his life is so profound, that if you were to take out one aspect of it or focus on only one aspect, you wouldn't see the whole beautiful tapestry, because the tapestry is all the little colorful threads woven together in such an amazing design.
6: Oh, it's beautifully expressed.
7: Yeah.
6: The great challenge to us in making the film was that he's multi-leveled, he's multi-layered.

0: Yes.
1: You can't just tell one piece of the story and think you got a whole story. How do you tell the story without telling the complexity of it?
0: You could do a separate movie on his time in China, on his involvement in the discovery of Peking Man. Any one of the words we've just mentioned can be an hour-long interview in itself. It wasn't so much his science that alienated him from the church, though. I mean, his scientific studies or Peking Man or being a paleontologist. But, no, he died in 1955, right?
1: Right.
0: So it was 7 years later, after his death, that the Holy Office in Rome issued a warning regarding his works, alleging ambiguities and doctrinal errors, but without specifying them. However, some eminent Catholic figures, especially, you know, Benedict XVI and Pope Francis, they made very positive comments on his ideas since then. The response to his writings by scientists has been divided, but I read that by the late 20th century, Teilhard's thought had gained renewed interest within the church. And John Paul II, known for his openness to dialogue between faith and science, often emphasized the church's role in fostering a, quote, culture of encounter between different disciplines, a theme that resonated with Teilhard's vision of a unified, evolving human and cosmic destiny. John Paul's frequent references to, quote, the new evangelization and the need for a spiritual response to modern challenges that echo Teilhard's call for a cosmogenesis.
1: I suspect it's your devotion to John Paul II that makes you such a wonderful articulator of Teilhard right now. That's you really get Teilhard when you talk about those things.
0: You absolutely do. And let's talk about Teilhard today in the eyes of the church. Where does he stand? It's not quite as bad as 1962.
1: Oh, no. Today you can get a very good signal for what the church thinks about Teilhard today by the fact that he was screened at the Jesuit Curia in Rome, in the Vatican, and at the Gregorian University. And the Gregorian University, for your listeners if they don't already know it, is the premier theological university in Rome.
0: Absolutely.
1: That
0: Jesuit run, yeah.
1: Young priests are sent there, and so many of our bishops come out of Gregorian. So the response we got in all of those places was, you might say, total. And you were personally witnessed that at the Gregorian.
0: Oh, sure.
1: And so you know that this is now percolating as something that the next generation that we talked about is now poised to take Teilhard's insights, same as Father George, into the next generation.
0: As we're talking, it's dawning on me that probably the first we talked about other films and lives and stories you've told. Who first pointed you to Teilhard? What made you say, hey, we have to do something on this great man?
1: Now you take us back to the Monitum, the irony of the Monitum, which, by the way, was issued at the time of the beginning of the Second Vatican Council, and Cardinal at that time Father Ratzinger, others, de Lubac, were very instrumental in getting Teilhard's vision into the Second Vatican Council.
0: What made you say, oh my gosh, we have to do a documentary?
1: Okay, so the seed was planted back when that Monitum came out, because I was in the seminary, and the seminary and the rectors were directed to be careful not to let their students read.
0: So this Monitum, just for our listeners, it's like an admonition, you know,
1: admonition.
0: Beware.
1: That's exactly what it is. It's an admonition. So as a consequence of human nature, as soon as they said, don't read Teilhard, seminarians started reading Teilhard.
0: Of course, you know.
1: So I read him back in those days, and then I pretty promptly forgot about him until I was doing a pro bono work for Georgetown University, and they had a bust of Teilhard in their library.
0: Oh.
1: And I would look at that and think, we should reconsider this.
0: Yeah.
1: And so,
0: and I should console, by the way, my listeners, because I am going to put on my website when the Friday before this show airs, as you know, I always speak of who my guests are going to be on the weekend. And I will be putting a link up to how they can see the movie on Thayer, the visionary scientist.
1: They will get much more out of your interview if they watch that film.
0: Yeah. But, you know, I read something when I was going to learn a little bit about him. I read something so profound. I quoted it on a live radio show I had about 10 days or 2 weeks ago. And my colleague, Teresa, asked me to reread it. Mm-hmm. She said, Joan, I have to hear that again. Thayer de Chardin. Someday, after mastering the winds, the waves, the tides, and gravity, we shall harness for God the energies of love. And then, for a second time in the history of the world, man will have discovered fire. You just want to stop. You want to have a moment of silence and think about that, showing the transformative power of love. And it's as fundamental to human progress as fire.
1: Yes.
0: Do you have a favorite quote, each of you, from Thayer?
1: That obviously is one of my favorite quotes, because that's how we opened our film.
0: Yeah.
1: But I have another favorite quote, which I can't tell you because it's I can't say word for word. But he wrote in the Divine Milieu a prayer, which I call the Prayer of Final Surrender, in which he gives himself, he recognizes death as the point of giving yourself back to God. I wish I could quote that for you. I could send it to you. But
0: wow.
1: That's
0: beautiful.
2: Yeah. It really is. Yeah.
0: I can see where Father Bill George, whom we spoke to several minutes ago, would... He said he does homilies for funerals. That would be so consoling to a family, giving yourself back to God. And Mary, do you have a favorite quote? Or
2: I do. It's I probably am not going to say it right, but what is it? Trust in the long patience of God, or have patience with the... We're terrible. We should be remembered.
0: Yeah. Well, I didn't tell you I was going to ask you for a direct quote, you know.
2: But just the fact that the timeline is long, and
0: sure.
2: we have to have patience that things were going to, like Martin Luther King talking about the arc of justice.
0: When you finished the film, having interviewed so many people, we met one priest just about 20 minutes ago here at Georgetown University. What did you come away with that you kind of went, thank God we did this film?
2: For me, it was that, as you talked about the tapestry, we had to tell all these different parts of his life, because we knew, you know, he had been forgotten, and nobody else was going to do this film. It took us 15 years to raise the money to do all the filming.
0: Wow, Mary.
2: And we just couldn't stop, because we knew that nobody was going to do it if we didn't do it, and that I was just overwhelmed by how he never gave up. He didn't leave the Jesuits. He went wherever they sent him, and it caused depression in his life. But he had such fidelity to the church and to his vision, and so it was a blessing when he wrote that will that gave all of his papers to Madame Mortier, Mademoiselle Mortier, and she went out and had those books published, bing, bing, bing.
0: Yeah.
2: And he was a phenomenon in the 60s, wasn't it?
1: Right.
2: That people were reading him. And,
0: yeah.
2: And,
0: oh, yes.
2: And then it just kind of died again. So our hope is that our film will help bring him back, that he can be taught again. As Georgetown used to have courses on Thayer, but I don't think that they do anymore.
0: Well, you know, when I give talks to young people, I tell them I'm going to give them their PhD. You may be surprised. Your professors wonder what I'm talking about. But I said, this is Joan's PhD. Passion, hard work, and dreams. Thayer de Chardin had that.
1: He sure did.
0: He had it in spades. Really.
1: Absolutely. That's perfect for him.
0: Yeah.
1: Yeah.
0: Well, a profound experience for anybody.
1: Yeah.
0: It had to be. For the two of you making it.
2: Mm-hmm.
0: Just think of the million feet of film we didn't see. You know,
2: right? And yeah, so the first cut was 3.5 hours.
0: Oh, wow.
2: So we're going to refashion some of those and put it on the website so people can see, because there were a lot of good little vignettes. His life was so dramatic.
0: Sure.
2: It was amazing.
0: And Frank, you came away with what kind of new feeling or understanding?
1: People have asked me when I finished what it did for me. And I say it gave me a God I can believe in.
0: Beautiful.
1: Because the static traditional God of somebody up there does not satisfy science. But the God we understand at the very center of the universe, who's incarnate in everything, that drives the energy of love, that God is easy to believe in. And so I took that away.
0: Good. Well, this has been a wonderful conversation. We never managed to find time to get together in Rome, and I'm certainly have. And here in D.C., your second home, you know. So I want to thank Frank and Mary Frost for this wonderful conversation. But, folks, do see the movie. Make that the point of what you understood from this conversation. So thank you for joining me here at Georgetown and for your work and continued success as new ideas come your way. So, Frank, thank you.
1: Thank you. Thank you for having us.
0: And Mary.
2: Thank you so much, Joan.
0: Well, God bless both of you even more than he has. So, on that note, have a great weekend, everybody.
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5: This Sunday, the Church celebrates Corpus Christi Sunday, the day in which we affirm our faith in the real and true presence of Jesus Christ in the Most Blessed Sacrament. 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Jesus says, "I am the living bread that comes down from heaven. Whoever eats this bread will live forever, and the bread that..."
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7: This is your KLOJ weather forecast for Manhattan, Kansas. Today, slight chance of showers and thunderstorms, cloudy becoming sunny, high 90 degrees, southwest wind 10 to 15 miles per hour. Tonight, chance of showers and thunderstorms, partly cloudy, low 70 degrees, south wind 5 to 10 miles per hour. Saturday, partly sunny, high 88 degrees, south wind 5 to 10 miles per hour.
8: The current temperature, 73 degrees.
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0: The Joyful Mysteries of the Holy Rosary with Mother Angelica and the nuns of Our Lady of the Angels Monastery.
1: In the name of the Father, and of the Son, and of the Holy Spirit.
2: Amen.
1: I believe in God, the Father Almighty, Creator of heaven and earth, and in Jesus Christ, His only Son, our Lord, who was conceived by the Holy Spirit, born of the Virgin Mary, suffered under Pontius Pilate, was crucified, died, and was buried. He descended into hell. The third day He rose again from the dead. He ascended into heaven and sits at the right hand of God, the Father Almighty, from whence He shall come to judge the living and the dead.

0: Our Father, who art in heaven, hallowed be thy name. Thy kingdom come, thy will be done, on earth as it is in heaven.
1: Give us this day our daily bread, and forgive us our trespasses, as we forgive those who trespass against us. And lead us not into temptation, but deliver us from evil.
0: Hail Mary, full of grace, the Lord is with thee. Blessed art thou among women, and blessed is the fruit of thy womb, Jesus.
1: Holy Mary, Mother of God, pray for us sinners, now and at the hour of our death. Amen.
0: Hail Mary, full of grace, the Lord is with thee. Blessed art thou among women, and blessed is the fruit of thy womb, Jesus. Hail Mary, full of grace, the Lord is with thee. Blessed art thou amongst women, and blessed is the fruit of thy womb, Jesus.
1: Holy Mary, Mother of God, pray for us sinners now and at the hour of our death. Amen.
0: Glory be to the Father, and to the Son, and to the Holy Spirit. The first joyful mystery, the Annunciation.
2: When the darkness of sin covered mankind, your love and humility, kind Mother, turned the face of the Father toward his erring children. Through the message of an angel, you accepted the will of God with trust and love.
0: Our Father, who art in heaven, hallowed be thy name. Thy kingdom come, thy will be done, on earth as it is in heaven.
1: Give us this day our daily bread, and forgive us our trespasses, as we forgive those who trespass against us. And lead us not into temptation, but deliver us from evil. Amen.
0: Hail Mary, full of grace, the Lord is with thee. Blessed art thou among women, and blessed is the fruit of thy womb, Jesus.
1: Holy Mary, Mother of God, pray for us sinners now and at the hour of our death. Amen.
0: Hail Mary, full of grace, the Lord is with thee. Blessed art thou amongst women, and blessed is the fruit of thy womb, Jesus. Hail Mary, full of grace, the Lord is with thee. Blessed art thou among women, and blessed is the fruit of thy womb, Jesus.
1: Holy Mary, Mother of God, pray for us sinners now and at the hour of our death. Amen.
0: Hail Mary, full of grace, the Lord is with thee. Blessed art thou amongst women, and blessed is the fruit of thy womb, Jesus.
1: Holy Mary, Mother of God, pray for us sinners, now and at the hour of our death. Amen.
0: Hail Mary, full of grace, the Lord is with thee. Blessed art thou among women, and blessed is the fruit of thy womb, Jesus.
1: Holy Mary, Mother of God, pray for us sinners,
0: full of grace, the Lord is with thee. Blessed art thou amongst women, and blessed is the fruit of thy womb, Jesus.

0: women, and blessed is the fruit of thy womb, Jesus. Hail Mary, full of grace, the Lord is with thee. Blessed art thou amongst women, and blessed is the fruit of thy womb, Jesus.
1: Holy Mary, Mother of God, pray for us sinners, now and at the hour of our death. Amen.
0: Hail Mary, full of grace, the Lord is with thee. Blessed art thou among women, and blessed is the fruit of thy womb, Jesus. Hail Mary, full of grace, the Lord is with thee. Blessed art thou among women, and blessed is the fruit of thy womb, Jesus.
1: Holy Mary, Mother of God, pray for us sinners, now and at the hour of our death. Amen.
0: Glory be to the Father, and to the Son, and to the Holy Spirit.
1: As it was.
0: My Jesus,
1: forgive us our sins, save us from the fires of hell, and lead all souls to heaven, especially those in most need of your mercy.
0: The second joyful mystery, the Visitation.
2: What impulse of love made you hurry to visit your cousin Elizabeth, kind mother? At a moment when you had every right to rest in the jubilant news that you would be the mother of the Messiah, you left the place of your exaltation.
0: Our Father, who art in heaven, hallowed be thy name, thy kingdom come, thy will be done on earth as it is in heaven.
1: Give us this day our

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1: 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Amen.
0: Hail Mary, full of grace, the Lord is with thee. Blessed art thou amongst women, and blessed is the fruit of thy womb, Jesus.

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1: 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Amen.
0: Hail Mary, full of grace, the Lord is with thee. Blessed art thou amongst women, and blessed is the fruit of thy womb, Jesus.

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1: Holy Mary, Mother of God, pray for us sinners, now and at the hour of our death. Amen.
0: Hail Mary, full of grace, the Lord is with thee. Blessed art thou amongst women, and blessed is the fruit of thy womb, Jesus.
1: Holy Mary, Mother of God, pray for us sinners, now and at the hour of our death. Amen.
0: Hail Mary, full of grace, the Lord is with thee. Blessed art thou amongst women, and blessed is the fruit of thy womb, Jesus.

0: The Lord is with thee. Blessed art thou amongst women, and blessed is the fruit of thy womb, Jesus.
1: Holy Mary, Mother of God, pray for us sinners now and at the hour of our death. Amen.
0: Hail Mary, full of grace, the Lord is with thee. Blessed art thou among women, and blessed is the fruit of thy womb, Jesus.
1: Holy Mary, Mother of God, pray for us sinners now and at the hour of our death. Amen.
0: Glory be to the Father, and to the Son, and to the Holy Spirit.
1: As it was in the beginning, is now, and ever shall be, world without end. Amen.
0: Oh, my Jesus. The third joyful mystery, the Nativity.
2: We look with wonder at the wisdom of God as the promised woman gives birth to the promised Messiah in a cold cave. Sweet Mother, we want to take our place with the shepherds to tell Jesus of our love and gratitude.
0: Our Father, who art in heaven, hallowed be thy name, thy kingdom come. Thy will be done on earth as it is in heaven.

0: Mary, full of grace, the Lord is with thee. Blessed art thou among women, and blessed is the fruit of thy womb, Jesus.
1: Holy Mary, Mother of God, pray for us sinners now and at the hour of our death. Amen.
0: Hail Mary, full of grace, the Lord is with thee. Blessed art thou among women, and blessed is the fruit of thy womb, Jesus.
1: Holy Mary, Mother of God, pray for us sinners now and at the hour of our death. Amen.
0: Hail Mary, full of grace, the Lord is with thee. Blessed art thou among women, and blessed is the fruit of thy womb, Jesus.
1: Holy Mary,
0: Hail Mary, full of grace, the Lord is with thee. Blessed art thou among women, and blessed is the fruit of thy womb, Jesus.
1: Holy Mary, Mother of God, pray for us sinners, now and at the hour of our death. Amen.
0: Hail Mary, full of grace, the Lord is with thee. Blessed art thou amongst women, and blessed is the fruit of thy womb, Jesus. Hail Mary, full of grace, the Lord is with thee. Blessed art thou amongst women, and blessed is the fruit of thy womb, Jesus.
1: Holy Mary, Mother of God, pray for us sinners now and at the hour of our death. Amen.
0: Hail Mary, full of grace, the Lord is with thee. Blessed art thou amongst women, and blessed is the fruit of thy womb, Jesus.
1: Holy Mary,
0: Hail Mary, full of grace, the Lord is with thee. Blessed art thou among women, and blessed is the fruit of thy womb, Jesus.

0: amongst women, and blessed is the fruit of thy womb, Jesus.
1: Holy Mary, Mother of God, pray for us sinners now and at the hour of our death. Amen.
0: Glory be to the Father, and to the Son, and to the Holy Spirit.
1: As it was in the beginning, is now, and ever shall be, world without end. Amen.
0: O my Jesus, joyful mystery, the presentation.
2: Kind Mother, did another Magnificat rise to your lips as you walked up the temple steps to present Jesus to the Father? What must have been your joy as you gave Jesus to Simeon?
0: Our Father, who art in heaven, hallowed be thy name. Thy kingdom come, thy will be done on earth as it is in heaven.
1: Give us this day our daily bread, and forgive us our trespasses, as we forgive those who trespass against us. And lead us not into temptation, but deliver us from evil. Amen.
0: Hail Mary, full of grace, the Lord is with thee. Blessed art thou among women, and blessed is the fruit of thy womb, Jesus. Hail Mary, full of grace, the Lord is with thee. Blessed art thou amongst women, and blessed is the fruit of thy womb, Jesus.
1: Holy Mary, Mother of God, pray for us sinners now and at the hour of our death. Amen.
0: Hail Mary, full of grace, the Lord is with thee. Blessed art thou amongst women, and blessed is the fruit of thy womb, Jesus.
1: Holy Mary,
0: Hail Mary, full of grace, the Lord is with thee. Blessed art thou among women, and blessed is the fruit of thy womb, Jesus.
1: Holy Mary, Mother of God, pray for us sinners now and at the hour of our death. Amen.
0: Hail Mary, full of grace, the Lord is with thee. Blessed art thou among women, and blessed is the fruit of thy womb, Jesus.

0: and blessed is the fruit of thy womb, Jesus.
1: Holy Mary, Mother of God, pray for us sinners, now and at the hour of our death. Amen.
0: Hail Mary, full of grace, the Lord is with thee. Blessed art thou amongst women, and blessed is the fruit of thy womb, Jesus.
1: Holy Mary, Mother of God, pray for us sinners now and at the hour of our death. Amen.
0: Glory be to the Father, and to the Son, and to the Holy Spirit.
1: As it was in the beginning, is now, and ever shall be, world without end. Amen.
0: O my Jesus, the fifth joyful mystery, the finding of Jesus in the temple.
2: Kind Mother, we cannot conceive the agony of your pure heart as you looked for your child for 3 days.
0: Our Father, who art in heaven, hallowed be thy name. Thy kingdom come, thy will be done on earth as it is in heaven.
1: Give us today our daily bread.
0: Hail Mary, full of grace, the Lord is with thee. Blessed art thou among women, and blessed is the fruit of thy womb, Jesus.

0: grace, the Lord is with thee. Blessed art thou amongst women, and blessed is the fruit of thy womb, Jesus.
1: Holy Mary, Mother of God, pray for us sinners now and at the hour of our death. Amen.
0: Hail Mary, full of grace, the Lord is with thee. Blessed art thou amongst women, and blessed is the fruit of thy womb, Jesus.
1: Holy Mary, Mother of God, pray for us sinners now and at the hour of our death. Amen.
0: Hail Mary, full of grace, the Lord is with thee. Blessed art thou among women, and blessed is the fruit of thy womb, Jesus.
1: Holy Mary, Mother of God, pray for us sinners now and at the hour of our death. Amen.
0: Hail Mary, full of grace, the Lord is with thee. Blessed art thou among women, and blessed is the fruit of thy womb, Jesus.
1: Holy Mary, Mother of God, pray for us sinners now and at the hour of our death. Amen.
0: Hail Mary, full of grace, the Lord is with thee. Blessed art thou amongst the women, and blessed is the fruit of thy womb, Jesus.
1: Holy Mary, Mother of God, pray for us sinners now and at the hour of our death. Amen.
0: Hail Mary, full of grace, the Lord is with thee. Blessed art thou among women, and blessed is the fruit of thy womb, Jesus.
1: Holy Mary, Mother of God, pray for us sinners now and at the hour of our death. Amen.
0: Hail Mary, full of grace, the Lord is with thee. Blessed art thou amongst women, and blessed is the fruit of thy womb, Jesus.

0: and to the Son, and to the Holy Spirit.
1: As it was in the beginning, is now, and ever shall be, world without end. Amen.
0: O my Jesus,
1: forgive us our sins, save us from the fires of hell, and lead all souls to heaven, especially those who most need thy mercy.
0: Hail, Holy Queen.

0: Pray for us, Holy Mother of God.
1: That we may be worthy of us.
0: Let us pray. O God,
1: whose only begotten Son, by His life, death, and resurrection, has purchased for us the glories of eternal life, grant us, we beseech Thee, that we may take upon these mysteries of the Most Holy Virgin, of the Blessed Virgin Mary, we may imitate what they contain, and obtain what they promise, through the same Christ our Lord. Amen.
0: May the divine assistance remain always with us.
1: And may the souls of the faithful departed, with the mercy of God, rest in peace.
0: Amen. In the name of the Father, and the Son, and the Holy Spirit.
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2: Hello and welcome to Catholic Bites 60 Seconds, where 2,000 years of faith and tradition are explained 1 minute at a time. This is Father Conrad Murphy of the Archdiocese of Washington, and today I'm going to explain a little bit about the Gloria. The Gloria is that beautiful hymn, of course, we sing at Mass. It's so tremendous, and there's so much we could talk about, but I want to talk a little bit about its history. It was a spontaneous hymn developed by the early church. The people wanted to express their joy and their praise of God, and so they tried to exhaust their language over and over again. We praise you, we bless you, we adore you, we glorify you, just to try and express how incredible God is. And it was such a special hymn that the Pope restricted its use only to be at the Mass of bishops on Christmas and Easter and special feast days. Common priests could say it once a year on Easter, and they could say it at their first Mass as a priest. And it wasn't until the 1100s when the priest begged to allow it to be used at Christmas that it was spread further. That's the end of my 60 seconds. I'll catch you next time on Catholic Bites 60 Seconds.
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9: The current temperature, 73 degrees.

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1: I'm Father Mitch Pacwa. Welcome to Scripture and Tradition. 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And, of course, we'd love to have you participate. 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I always love that. 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If you already have that book, we're starting today on page 73. Now, let's do a meanwhile back at the epistle. In this case, we've ended last show with Galatians 3:14. Between chapter 3, verse 15, and chapter 4, verse 31, he gives a series of arguments to explain that circumcision is replaced by the covenant made by Jesus Christ on the cross. Circumcision is a sign of the old covenant made with Abraham. And now the cross is this new covenant. And this is something that is very important. And he also wants to show very clearly that when Abraham made the covenant with the Lord in Genesis 15, that he was justified by faith. He believed it was counted to him as righteousness. And circumcision was not imposed as a sign of the covenant until two chapters later. That's part of Paul's argument in Galatians. Therefore, faith has priority over circumcision. That's one thing. And he therefore urges the people of Galatia to be faithful to the covenant with Christ. And remember, as he says in chapter 4, it's in that covenant with Christ that you received the Holy Spirit. And that Holy Spirit enables you, empowers you to cry out to God, Abba, Father. That we don't just make this up on our own. The Holy Spirit works within us to call God our Father. And that's very important, especially these days. We have some Christians who don't like to call God Father. However, our Lord Jesus himself teaches that God the Father keeps us one in his name a father. If you reject that, you necessarily set yourself up for disunity, for separation from one another. That's just part of his teaching. So that sort of brings us up to date. Now, where his theology of the cross comes in is found in Galatians chapter 5, verses 6 to 11. That's the first section that we will deal with. Okay? Let's take a look at it first. He says, "For in Christ Jesus, neither circumcision nor uncircumcision counts for anything. The only thing that counts is faith working through love. You were running well. Who prevented you from obeying the truth? Such persuasion does not come from the one who calls you. A little yeast leavens the whole batch of dough. I'm confident about you in the Lord that you will not think otherwise, but whoever it is that is confusing you will pay the penalty. But, my friends, why am I still being persecuted if I'm still preaching circumcision? In that case, the offense of the cross has been removed." All right, so this is an interesting passage. We have to take a look at it. First of all, the most basic statement that St. Paul makes in this paragraph is that neither circumcision nor uncircumcision matter. And you have to keep in mind, Greeks did not like the idea of circumcision, not just because it might entail a certain amount of pain, but also because they, oftentimes did a lot of their sports without any clothes on. And they did not, they thought of, any kind of cutting or tattooing and things like that as being a desecration of the body. They had a sense of the body as being very sacred, not because they thought of it as made in the image and likeness of God. I don't know of any place in Greek literature. Remember, they did not have a pagan Bible. They didn't have anything like that. That collections of stories, but nothing authoritative. But they never taught that I ever can recall that humans are made in the image and likeness of God. But they still had a sense that the body was something very beautiful. That's why they, of all the ancient people, so developed sculpture. They were less into painting, as far as we know. A lot of their paintings would have faded, but their sculptures are absolutely brilliant, brilliant works of art. And they treated the body very, very important. But as far as Paul is concerned, that doesn't help you to be uncircumcised. It doesn't help you to be circumcised. None of that matters. What matters for your eternal life is the cross of Jesus Christ. Why? Because the cross wins us reconciliation with God. And it also gives us an adoption by God into his family. We are not children of God by nature. Oh, I know there's some people who believe in fog bomb. Ever hear fog bomb? Fog bomb stands for Fatherhood of God, Brotherhood of Man. They're sort of a late 19th century doctrine or idea, ideal hope of some kind, that if everybody realizes God is our Father and there's a brotherhood of all human beings, therefore, that we'll all get along, which doesn't quite work out. Now, does it? But we don't believe in fathers.

0: That's a very basic thing.
1: And this is, you know, what St. Paul is saying is most basic here. Now, again, what determines the difference? It's making that act of faith. But it is an act of faith, a faith, pistis, that works itself out in love. Erget sei in te agapi. That you, the faith is, notice, St. Paul doesn't say here that it is by faith alone, does he? No. Matter of fact, we don't see him ever say that anybody is justified by faith alone. He never says it. And I know some people try to interpret that and add words to St. Paul, but that's not what he says. But he does talk here about faith working itself out. Ergetzetai, in love. That, and it's typical. We see this all the way back to his very first epistles. In First Thessalonians, he always has faith, hope, and love together. He does that a couple times at the beginning of First Thessalonians and in the last chapter of First Thessalonians 5. And we see that in 1 Corinthians 13. These three last, faith, hope, and charity, or faith, hope, and love. And the greatest of these is love. That's what St. Paul writes. So, but we do need to have faith, because it is this faith that is working itself out in love. And it's the two great commandments, which will, when we get to Romans, I think that's our next epistle, we'll see that the two great commandments are love God with your whole heart, mind, and soul, and love your neighbor as yourself. Exactly what Jesus Christ taught, exactly what the rabbis taught. The rabbis taught the same truth, and Jesus taught this, that you love God with your whole heart, mind, and soul, right out of Deuteronomy 6, verse 4, and you love your neighbor as yourself, as Leviticus teaches. So this is that love in proper authority with God first and then your fellow human beings. So he also gives a series of rhetorical questions in this unit. For instance, in chapter 5, verse 7, he questions whether these Judaizers are, somebody who have this right to hinder your continued growth. And, he says that whoever it is that is confusing will pay the penalty. This is something, and also in verse 8, that it is Christ who called them, in chapter 5, verse 8, that Christ called these people, not the Judaizers, not even St. Paul. And it's something that he makes this other point too, where he makes a statement, a little bit of leaven affects the whole dough, in verse 9. And in this, what's he saying? And this is something that's a good principle for all of us to consider, that a little change in the gospel, that if we change something that the scripture teaches us, then that change affects the whole way we look at things. Again, I mentioned before how some people have, added the word only, you're justified by faith alone or only by faith. That this is something that, is a very small

0: addition of two small words. And, you know, you say, well, what's the big deal? Well, it changes the whole way you look at things. Then the sacraments go away. You stop the devotion to the saints. You know, all kinds of things take effect, you know. And if they take on just a small little rule that you need to be circumcised, then it has a whole big effect. You have to keep the kosher laws and the sacrificial laws and all kinds of other Sabbath regulations. All of that is key. Another issue is still more serious, and that's in verse 10, where he says that the Lord is going to judge those people who try to change the gospel. If they change this teaching, they will be judged by Christ. This is very, very important. And when they do that, they're already dealing with a problem. You know, on one hand, Judaism was a religion already approved by the Romans. The Romans had a lot of respect for Judaism because they knew it was, you know, much older than the Roman Empire. I mean, it was a good 1,100 years before Rome was even founded that Abram was called by God. So they knew it had great antiquity, they had a lot of respect for it, so it was respected within Roman law. There were tensions. They sometimes didn't like Jewish people, but they respected the Jewish law. And so they wouldn't persecute people for being Jewish. But Christians were a new religion, and they could be persecuted. And would be. In fact, around the year 65 AD, Emperor Nero would make Christianity illegal and would stay illegal from 65 AD until 313 AD when Constantine legalized it. And that would mean that if Paul just went back to living out Judaism, he wouldn't be persecuted for being a Christian. But he says, no, trying to avoid being persecuted and avoiding the centrality of the cross will be something that waters down the gospel. Instead, just as he had taught in Corinthians, 2 Corinthians, suffering is part of being like Christ. And that's what he's going to talk about in the next section in Galatians 6, verses 11 to 18. So we'll take a break and come back and look at that next.
1: This is a Messy Family Minute with Mike and Alicia Hernan.
2: One of the secrets of a happy home is for spouses to prioritize each other over anyone else. Even the children. We know this may sound counterintuitive, but the best way to be a great parent is to be an amazing spouse. We have to put the needs of our marriage above the wants of our children. What do children need more than anything else? They need a mother and father who are completely in love with each other and who provide a stable, safe place for that child to grow.
1: After all, where do these children come from? 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Always remember, you are first a husband or wife, and second, you are a parent.
2: For more tools to improve your marriage, visit us at messyfamilyminute.org.
3: This is a Digital Moment with Sandra McDevitt. Did you know the Shrine of the Three Kings is in the Cologne Cathedral? The bones of the three kings, Caspar, Melchior, and Balthasar, are said to be preserved in a gold reliquary built in the 12th century for that purpose. Melchior, shown in the shrine as the oldest, with a long beard, gave gold. Balthasar from Arabia gave myrrh, and Caspar, the youngest with a short beard, gave frankincense. Constantine gave the bones to the Bishop of Milan, who lost them to Cologne as spoils of war in 1164. A cathedral was built to house the relics. When, in 1864, the shrine was opened, it contained the bones of three men and coins from the 12th century. Many pilgrims visit the shrine annually. I'm Sandra McDevitt for EWTN Radio.
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0: Welcome back. First, I want to remind you that Father Miguel Maria, the Missionaries of the Eternal Word, is leading a pilgrimage to Sicily, Assisi, and Rome. That'll be in October, October 10th to 23rd, part of finishing up this special Jubilee of St. Francis of Assisi. If you want more information, go to visitationpilgrimages.com or call 256-347-1475. Also, I'll be doing a pilgrimage to Peru called Walking in the Footsteps of Pope Leo XIV. It'll be August 3rd to 9th. If you want more information, go to the organization that they help get water to people, clean water to people who don't have much water. 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All right. Now let's get back to concluding the letter to the Galatians. We're taking a look at Galatians 6. Verses 11 to 18. First of all, Paul says, "See what large letters I make when I'm writing in my own hand." Well, let's just stop right there. What's going on there? Paul was letting somebody else write this letter for him. He used a secretary, what they call in Greek an amanuensis. And that was pretty typical. And if you remember, we didn't go through chapter 4, but he mentions a little bit how he had gone there because he had eye problems. And Galatia was famous for its eye salve, and they actually apparently helped him. But he still had some sort of an eye problem. That's why he was writing with large letters. And, you know, we see elsewhere that when St. Paul concludes a letter, he signs his own name. In 2 Thessalonians 3:17, he says, "I, Paul, write this greeting with my own hand. This is the mark in every letter of mine. This is the way I write." 1 Corinthians 16:21, "I, Paul, write this greeting in my own hand." Colossians 4:18, "I, Paul, write this greeting with my own hand." And Romans 16:22, we see his secretary or amanuensis identifies himself. It's the only one I know of, where he says, "I, Tertius, the writer of this letter, greet you in the Lord." So apparently Tertius also knew everybody in Rome. So this was a typical thing to, you know, put his own writing. And he's making sure that people know, this is my authority. Somebody else wrote this, my secretary, but I'm putting my own signature so that you can be sure of it. Well, let's get back to it. So, see what large letters I make when I'm writing my own hand. It is those who want to make a good showing in the flesh that try to compel you to be circumcised, only that they may not be persecuted for the cross of Christ. Even the circumcised do not themselves obey the law, but they want you to be circumcised so that they may boast about your flesh. May I never boast of anything except the cross of our Lord Jesus Christ, by which the world has been crucified to me and I to the world. For neither circumcision nor uncircumcision is anything, but a new creation is everything. As for those who will follow this rule, peace be upon them and mercy and upon the Israel of God. From now on, let no one make trouble for me. I carry the marks of Jesus branded on my body. May the grace of our Lord Jesus Christ be with your spirit, brothers and sisters. Amen. All right, so now let's take a look not just at some of the mechanics of his writing, but also at the main point that he makes. First of all, in verse 12, a key aspect is that the people who are promoting circumcision have two faults. This is, first, they believed that this was an accomplishment on their part so that other people will show them respect. Other people will praise them. See, Paul could only get them baptized. We got them to accept circumcision. So that's one of the things they would do. And this was a way to sort of say, well, yeah, Paul got things started, but we really can make Paul look not so good. This is a way to make themselves look better than Paul. And that's why they would be bragging, because they would be considered more effective than St. Paul. So that's one thing. The second issue is, as I said when we were talking before, by promoting circumcision, they would be helping to avoid persecution. These are clearly folks within the community who were of Jewish background, and by, you know, imposing circumcision on new Christian converts, they would be enforcing and spreading Judaism. And as I said, Roman law had a place for Judaism. Their law was something that Roman law respected because of the great antiquity. You know, to think about this, Rome was founded in the 750s BC. That's by the Roman counting. There seems to have been a little village there before, whether it had a name or not, we don't know. But there were just a few huts. And in the 750s, they count that as the beginning of the city of Rome, as they united a few of these little villages that were on the seven hills, right where there is a good, easy crossing of the Tiber River. And that gave them control over all of Italy, long and north and south. That's why the site of Rome was so important. It was the key crossing point of the Tiber River that divided Italy into north and south halves. So that's what it was. And when they founded Rome in the 750s, that was already the time when Amos and Hosea and Isaiah were prophesying. Again, it was 1,100 years after Abraham, David, Solomon, all that. So when Rome was, you know, not even in the Iron Age, when they were in the Bronze Age, Israel was a flourishing Iron Age civilization. So they looked upon the Jewish people as far more advanced than they were. And so this is something about Judaism being a venerable religion and with very important rites. And as such, the people pushing for circumcising the Christian converts would be under Roman law, whereas St. Paul and the Christians who were not, you know, bringing in a superimposing Jewish law, they were a new religion, and they had no rights. Now, they weren't illegal yet, though about 10 years after this, they would be illegal. About 65, Nero made Christianity against the law. But they don't have any rights, and they're very vulnerable. And Paul, you know, brings up this theme again, that by bringing on circumcision, they were trying to avoid being persecuted for Christ. And again, as we mentioned earlier today, one of the big points of the second letter to the Corinthians is that Christians, you know, who are persecuted are not failures. This is not a sign of failure. It's rather they are being conformed to Jesus Christ. That their persecution does not mean that they did something wrong, but the forces of evil, and frankly, the enmity and hatred of Satan would be coming against them. The early Christians had a strong sense that the opposition to Christianity came from Satan and his minions. And people who opposed Christians, who, remember, Christians were trying to love God with the whole heart, mind, and soul. They were also characterized by their love for one another and their love for other people. And yet they kept getting persecuted. It wasn't logical. And the early Christians explained that by this being opposition from the evil one. So that is going to be something that he reminds people of, that this opposition is what Jesus himself experienced on the cross. He went through this suffering, and that when we go through it, we are being conformed to Jesus Christ. And this would be not a reason for us to boast that we don't get persecuted, but rather that we, you know, have to make sure that we are faithful to Jesus. The high point of this whole section is verse 14. And in this, what he is saying, as a matter of fact, I should just read that again to you. In verse 14, this high point is, far be it from me to glory, except in the cross of our Lord Jesus Christ, by which the world has been crucified to me and I to the world. That is the high point of what St. Paul is trying to teach here. He is not going to be exempt from persecution, but rather he is being crucified to the world. And, you know, we didn't go into this, but not long before this, in chapter 5, verse 22, he talked about, and actually before, about verse 15, he talked about the works of the flesh that are opposed to the works of the Spirit, and that this opposition exists. He wants us to be crucified to the world, and this happens through the cross of Christ. And this will stir up persecution from our opponents. Another very important point is when he says again, as he had done in chapter 5, now he repeats it, neither circumcision nor uncircumcision matter. They're unimportant. But what is important is that we are a new creation. This is a very key point for Christians, that in Christ we become a new creation. It's not just playing around with the old creation, but there's a new creation. That's one of the reasons that we now celebrate the Lord's Day on Sunday, by rising from the dead, Christ was not merely resuscitated. His body was not merely given a little bit of breath and then he could come back. That was what happened to Lazarus, the son of the widow of Nain, the daughter of Jairus. Those people were merely resuscitated, and years later, they died, including Lazarus, who died as a martyr for the faith. But Christ was transformed. His body is glorified, and it becomes a new creation. That's why he could go through the doors. That's why he could appear anywhere. He's not limited by space and time the way these bodies are. And that glorified body is a new creation, which is exactly what Isaiah had prophesied in Isaiah 66, that there's going to be a new heavens and a new earth, a whole new creation. And that's why we celebrate the creation on a new day of the Lord, Sunday, the day of the resurrection, because that's the day the new creation began. And that is what is important to us. But he even goes on, though, to explain something that's important to recall, especially from the Gospels, that the marks of Christ's wounds in his hands and his feet were glorified also. That's why he said to Thomas on the week after Easter, put your hands in the marks of the nails in my hands and in my feet and in my side. They're glorified. His wounds are transformed. And that's one of the reasons why the sacrament of the sick is so powerful. Remember how Isaiah had prophesied in Isaiah 53, by his wounds we are healed, by his stripes we are healed. Well, those stripes are glorified. And St. Paul boasts that he has the marks of Christ's crucifixion in his own body. The word that he used for marks, the signs of Christ's suffering, is the Greek word stigmata. He says, I have the stigmata of Christ's crucifixion. Now, what is he describing? There are two schools. Some people think that these are the signs of St. Paul's being whipped. You know, that he was whipped, he was beaten with rods, he was stoned, and he had other punishments. And again, we saw those in 2 Corinthians chapter 4, verse 8 to 11, 2 Corinthians 6, 4 to 10, and 2 Corinthians 11, 23 to 33. He lists these different things that he suffered. And perhaps the scars of those wounds were there. But other people think, were there also the kind of mystical stigmata, the mystical marks of Jesus' wounds on his body? This is something that has appeared on people's bodies at different times. Saint Rita of Cassia had them, Saint Padre Pio, and a number of other people. Keep this in mind. The text doesn't tell us one way or the other. We don't know for sure which it is. I have to meet St. Paul to find out and see what happens when he goes there. But what he does do is at the end in verse 16 is wish us peace and mercy for all those who walk according to this rule of boasting in the cross of Christ. If we keep the cross of Jesus Christ as absolutely central in our lives, in the very source of meaning for our lives, his peace will come upon us and his mercy. St. Paul identifies those who do so as the true Israel of God, versus those who would make the Gentiles a false Israel through being circumcised into the old covenant. This true Israel will live by faith in Jesus Christ. They will not live by the outward sign of circumcision that is put on them by hand. And instead, it is receiving baptism into Christ's death and resurrection, which we'll cover by when we get to Romans chapter 6, because baptism is a baptism into Christ's death and resurrection. And it is also a putting on of Christ. Take a look at Galatians 3. We didn't cover this, but we'll take a look at it now. In Galatians 3, verse 27 and 28, as many of you as were baptized into Christ have clothed yourselves with Christ. There is no longer Jew or Greek. There is no longer slave or free. There's no longer male and female. All of you are one in Christ Jesus. So when we're baptized, we put on Christ. That's why we also, you know, put a white garment on the baptized to symbolize putting on Christ. That's a symbol, but you in the depths of your soul. And, you know, the rules for circumcision obviously only applied to men, could not apply to women. But baptism is for men and for women. There are also limits as to slaves being circumcised and how and their incorporation into Israel. This is something that doesn't matter if you're a slave or free to be baptized. If you are a barbarian or if you are Greek, if you are a Gentile or a Jew, doesn't matter. Baptism comes to everybody. And as such, in Galatians 3:29, it says that if you belong to Christ, then you are Abraham's offspring, heirs according to the promise. That we are, by baptism, we are incorporated into Abraham because we are incorporated into Christ, his seed. Remember, one of the points he had made, that the seed of Abraham is singular and that refers to Christ. And by union with Christ and baptism, putting him on, we become united with him. And all the promises come to us, not by obeying the works of the law, but by being belonging to Christ. And this is something that St. Paul boasts about, the marks, the stigmata on his body, the suffering in his body that unites him with Christ. That is what matters. And we Christians have to keep clearly in our minds what matters to us is our union with Jesus Christ and nothing else. All right, we'll stop there. And we'll come back and take some of your questions and comments, so please stay with us.

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1: Welcome back. First of all, I want to invite you to tune in to EWTN next Friday, June 12th at 9 a.m. Eastern Time, right after the morning mass, to participate in World Priests' annual global rosary relay for the sanctification of priests. We're right here from our chapel and unite with people around the world praying the rosary for the sanctification of priests. If you want more information on this, please go to worldpriest.com. Okay? All right. Speaking of El Paso, wait a minute. There's another El Paso, and this is the one in the Republic of Texas. Carrie, how are things over in El Paso?
2: Very hot and dry, but other than that, we're good.
1: Well, that's kind of normal, isn't it?
2: Yes, very much
1: yes,
2: so.
1: Yes, it is. Well, what can we do for you today, Carrie?
2: Father Pagwell, and that first paragraph that you read of St. Paul, where he says how the Lord would deal with the people that are causing confusion in the community, what came to mind to me was Henry VIII, Luther, Calvin, and all these other historical people that caused such a change in the Catholic religion. Mm-hmm. What say you on that?
1: Yeah, you know, there are a lot of problems here, aren't there? I read a letter, it was an exchange of letters between in 1529 between one of Luther's supporters, a man named Link, Dr. Link, and Luther's response. Dr. Link had said to him, Dr. Luther, I've looked at the Greek text and there is no warrant in any Greek manuscript for saying that you are justified by faith alone, by Glauben alleine, or to say only by faith, nur by Glauben. And Luther responded to him and said, it is so because Dr. Martin Luther said it is so. Now, Carrie, this is highly problematic. Luther knew that being justified by faith alone and only by faith were not in the Greek text, but he put it in there for his own point. I would consider that unjustified. You can't add words to the scripture or take them away for that matter. And that's what he did with the letter to James. St. James, chapter 2, verse 26 says very explicitly, you are not justified by faith alone. Is faith necessary for justification? Yes, but it is not by faith alone. That's what James wrote. And for a number of years, Luther removed the epistle of James from his Bible. You can't do that. You can't take the other books out of the Old Testament, and you can't, and he took seven books out of the New Testament for a while, put them back in, but that's not up to him. So he's going to have some explanations to give, and Henry VIII also would have known quite well, because he was called defender of the faith. He defended the seven sacraments until he needed to get rid of one wife and then many wives, you know, because he didn't have a male heir. So, yeah, I think there's going to have to be some explaining to do. But in terms of the actual judgment, that belongs to God. But all of us need to learn from that so we don't do the same things ourselves. Okay? Very important. All right, then I have an email here from Flo. Father Mitch, I don't understand what Pope Leo means when he says that the just war theory is outdated in his first encyclical. I do not support wars. However, at times war is necessary because evil exists in our world. So please explain what the encyclical means, that the just war theory is outdated. First of all, Flo, I'm going to ask you and everyone else, you can download a free copy of the encyclical in your computer. Just go to the Vatican website. Just, you know, go to vatican.va and you can download any of that. And here's what the Pope had written. So let's try to understand his words. Today, more than ever, without prejudice to the right to self-defense, in the strictest sense, it is important to reaffirm that the just war theory, which has all too often been used to justify any kind of war, is now outdated. And it is, he especially is concerned about it is outdated because of the use of AI in the weapon systems. You know, AI can make the weapons evolve with even more deadliness, more deadly efficiency. So he is calling for more ethical scrutiny. That's what he's asking for in this encyclical. He also identified, as he says, a real paradigm shift that has led to a troubling revival of war as an instrument of international politics, all while the ethical principles that had constrained war are being eroded. You know, this is something that is very much a problem. We've been seeing a number of wars going on. You know, what's been happening, for instance, between Russia and Ukraine has just been grinding on and on. And, you know, and it's worth noting, by the way, that the section that of Ukraine that Russia wants to carve out may have a majority of Russians in it, ethnic Russians. But back in 1992, that section voted to stay part of Ukraine as it became independent from the Soviet Union. They chose by an overwhelming majority. Crimea had a smaller majority, but Donbas had an overwhelming majority voting to stay. And here they're just attacking. So that would be a good example of erosion. And then we've seen the ongoing fighting back and forth, especially with various proxies attacking Israel, sometimes other states like Yemen and Saudi Arabia and the United States. And these things have to be dealt with, you know, with great ethical fine-tuning. And that's what the Pope is calling us to do, be very fine-tuned in, you know, making sure that we, you know, when people go to war or try to stop others from going to war, it's not just a thin little cover for our own national hopes of gaining more territory or something. No, we want to make sure that there really is a peacefulness that is brought about in the world. So these ethical questions have to be applied carefully. But he's not against justice in this, but it's outdated because we have new technology and it's not incorporated yet into the ethics of our weapons. All right. Well, one thing that's not outdated is our clock. We are out of time. So may the Lord bless you and keep you and cause his face to shine upon you and lead you in all of your ways by his peace. May Almighty God bless you, the Father, the Son, and the Holy Spirit. Amen. And again, this network depends on you. We can't go forward without your support. So please keep us in between your gas bill, electric bill, and cable bill every month, because just like you, our bills come every month too. God bless you, and thank you very much.
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0: This is your KLOJ weather forecast for Manhattan, Kansas. Today, slight chance of showers and thunderstorms, cloudy becoming sunny, high 90 degrees, southwest wind 10 to 15 miles per hour. Tonight, chance of showers and thunderstorms, partly cloudy, low 70 degrees, south wind 5 to 10 miles per hour. Saturday, partly sunny, high 88 degrees, south wind 5 to 10 miles per hour.
1: The current temperature, 72 degrees.
2: Hello and welcome to Catholic Bites 60 Seconds, where 2,000 years of faith and tradition is explained 1 minute at a time. This is Father Lane Breeze from the Archdiocese of Atlanta, and today I'm going to talk about John chapter 11, the raising of Lazarus. We're all familiar with the basic contours of the story that we hear on the fifth Sunday of Lent. Lazarus is raised by Jesus from death to life. But I would suggest the story is also about Mary and Martha's journey from fear and doubt to trust and faith in Jesus. Both women come to Jesus saying, "Lord, if you had been here, my brother would not have died." And Jesus tells Martha, "I am the resurrection of the life," in verse 25. "Do you believe this?" And Martha says, "Yes, Lord, I have come to believe." I love that expression. She has come to believe. She has come on a journey, and she has arrived in the story. Not only does Lazarus's coming to new life glorify God, but so also does Mary and Martha's faith glorify God. Are we too willing to come to faith and trust that God has a plan even when life seems not to make sense? Unfortunately, we're out of time, so please tune in for another episode of Catholic Bites 60 Seconds.
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1: The current temperature, 71 degrees.
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9: And we're so delighted to have the one and only Monsignor Jason Gray with us today to discuss the exciting news of Venerable Fulton Sheen's beatification in St. Louis this September. Soon to be blessed, Fulton Sheen. Monsignor Gray has worked indefatigably for this moment, studying the life and legacy of this Emmy Award-winning, soon-to-be-blessed Fulton Sheen. Welcome to the show, Monsignor Gray.
11: Very good. Thank you for having me.
9: So the initial sainthood cause has been going on for a while, and you were present at the formal opening of the cause for canonization under Bishop Daniel Janke. Can you tell us what it was like to be at the beginning of this journey for this amazing American, soon-to-be-blessed?
11: At the time, I was Bishop Janke's administrative assistant. So I was kind of there in just an official capacity, well, as the first signatures were signed, as the first oaths were taken. And I do have to say that although I was ordained in 1997 and the cause was opened in 2002, it was I grew in my knowledge of Fulton Sheen. I had known that he had come from Peoria, and I knew about some of his fame and notoriety, probably just mostly about his work on television. But over the course of these many years, I've gotten to know the man much, much better. And I've grown in my estimation, my appreciation for his tremendous contribution to the church.
10: Pope Leo, just a couple of days ago, said that he himself watched Fulton Sheen as a boy. I thought that was so cool. What was your reaction to hearing that?
11: Well, we were really encouraged by what he had to say, because the Holy Father was meeting with the people who are doing missionary work. So it was a general assembly of the Pontifical Mission Society members. And so they were talking all about missionary activity. And Cardinal Tagle and then also Pope Leo used that as an opportunity to say Sheen was the one who did it best. He's the model. And so we were really happy that he had chosen to highlight Sheen, which we believe that's really a fantastic example. It's a great part of Sheen's life to highlight. But we also noticed, and if you've seen the video on this, the Pope actually put his prepared text down for a moment when he made that comment about him personally remembering. So there was even a very personal element in which Pope Leo was reflecting on that in that moment. We've also, people kind of asked, they said, well, now that we have an American Pope, is this going to help move the cause along? I can say that everything, you know, the Holy Father has not shown any favoritism to this cause or somehow, you know, to deal with any obstacles along the way. But it's clear that there is a passion for this cause that he has, that he speaks so personally about it.
9: And they share the same home state, which is kind of amazing as well. So in 2011, you were appointed to head the formal tribunal of inquiry to investigate the alleged miraculous healing of James Fulton Engstrom, a newborn child who was stillborn for 61 minutes before his heart finally started beating. Can you tell us more about this amazing miracle?
11: Yeah. So the first investigation, the one into Sheen's life, that was headed by Monsignor Richard Sosman, who did a fantastic job with that. I just played a small supporting role in that investigation. But then when the miracle came around, then I was asked to take the lead. And so my responsibility was to direct the inquiry. So it meant gathering medical information, so the complete medical file, the documentary evidence, and interviewing the witnesses. That would be the family members, the people who prayed, and then also the doctors and nurses who worked on the child. It really was a fantastic case in which they had planned for a home delivery. I don't know how much you know about the story, but so they had a certified nurse midwife. But they were at home, and they lived actually rather remotely. They're about 20 minutes away from Peoria. And when things went wrong, that was really a crisis, because they called right away. But it takes time for an ambulance to get out to their house, and it takes time for them to load the child into the ambulance, and it takes time for the ambulance to get back to the hospital. And when everything was all said and done, people say, oh, so he was not breathing for 61 seconds? And we say, no, it was 61 minutes. It had turned out that there was the umbilical cord had knotted. And so as he was descending into the birth canal, blood flow was cut off. And so he was really without any oxygenation for the brain or for the rest of the body for that lengthy period of time. So it's remarkable that he survived, and maybe even more remarkable that he survived without any brain damage. And that's really what constituted the true extraordinary aspect of this miracle.
10: So given your firsthand experience working alongside this process of the beatification of Fulton Sheen, what strikes you as, I don't know, what has been most interesting to you about the way that the Vatican handles this totally unique process?
11: Yeah, regarding the miracle itself, you mean?
10: Just in general, just the process of the making of a saint and, you know, and your firsthand experience with it.
11: So I would say the thing that is, I think, important for people to know is the degree of seriousness with which these investigations are taken. And so when it comes to a miracle, for example, it has to be proven with moral certitude, so beyond a shadow of a doubt, that there is no natural explanation for a miraculous event. So, you know, if you had something that was just extremely rare, you say this is a one in a million type case. That's not good enough, because maybe this was just the one in a million who happened to be lucky enough, you know, for something to happen. So it has to be proven that there really is no earthly explanation, no natural explanation for the sequence of events that we have. And then also when investigating the life of a servant of God, you have to investigate each and every virtue, each of the theological and the cardinal virtues. And it's important that there be evidentiary proof, a clear demonstration that the servant of God practiced each of these virtues, and not just in an ordinary way, but to an extraordinary or to a heroic degree. So these cases are studied for years. It takes a really long time to put everything together. And that is just a testimony to the seriousness, to the thoroughness of the investigation. So when the church proposes someone for veneration as a blessed, but more importantly, canonization, when they're made a saint, the church really is putting this person out there to say, here is someone whose example you can follow and someone who you can pray to and who will intercede on your behalf. And that's such a serious thing. The church The church wants to make sure that we just don't give that honor, that recognition to someone who might be undeserving of it. So the seriousness is what I would say is most impressive for me.
9: So I think what's on everyone's minds, not to jump the gun, is I've heard you say that there are more miracles, quote, in the pipeline.
11: There are.
9: How confident or how hopeful are you that this will happen fairly quickly, that other potential miracles will be recognized by the Vatican and we will bring Fulton Sheen to full sainthood?
11: Well, I'm an optimist, so that's so I'm going to be very hopeful. But I will say this, that one of the things, and people may not know this detail, is that the miracle for canonization has to take place after the beatification itself has been ordered. And so typically what would happen is you go through the beatification and then you start looking for miracles. But in this case, we have a little bit of an unusual situation because Pope Francis actually gave the permission for the beatification. He gave the green light for the beatification in July of 2019. And then for other reasons, you know, after bankruptcy was declared in Rochester, and so there were, you know, difficulties in New York, it was put on hold. But that didn't, the order wasn't canceled. It was just delayed. So we actually can take any miracle that would occur from July 2019 forward. That's a potential miracle for canonization. And so in this sense, we actually have had five different people who have approached us with stories about miraculous healing. In each case, we always ask them. So we need the documentation. So we ask them for medical documentation and for them to record as much of the detail, especially to identify who are the critical witnesses. So in some cases, we've actually gotten more supportive material. Each of these cases is kind of developing. And there are one or two that stand out in my mind as being pretty serious. And it only takes one to get to canonization. So right now we're focused on the beatification. I can say that my time is very much consumed with all of the planning. There's a lot to do, more than I think anyone would imagine for an event like this. But as soon as the beatification's done, then I think then the foundation, we will turn to the best of the miracle cases and get started with that investigation.
10: You mentioned the stall in the process. And, you know, I think it's an important elephant in the room to address, because my feeling is the, you know, if we don't clarify what happened, it'll lead to a sense of controversy that belongs nowhere near the name of Fulton Sheen. So can you shed a little bit more light, especially for those who don't know about or understand why there was a stall in his in the process of his beatification, and why that shouldn't in any way taint his legacy?
11: Yeah, no, it's an important question. And fortunately, there's a very clear and explainable answer. If you step back into 2019, perhaps people can remember just how difficult it was for the church in the state of New York. At that time, the state legislature was waiving the statute of limitations, and that was allowing past incidents of any kind of abuse to go back and to be investigated. The Diocese of Rochester found themselves, that was the diocese where Sheen was bishop in the 1960s. The Diocese of Rochester was facing bankruptcy, so they just had an avalanche of different cases. And then also there was an attorney general's report that was in the stages of preparation. That report's never been finished, by the way, so I think they've abandoned that. But at the time, there was all this investigation, and I think the fear was, what if? What if something is actually dredged up in this entire investigation? And this is where the church oftentimes takes a very cautious approach. So rather than beatify someone and then later to discover that, you know, perhaps there was some questionable decision that Sheen might have made as a bishop. So did he handle these cases correctly? From everything that we researched, we could show that he did handle cases correctly. There were a couple cases in which we know he had removed a priest from ministry because he had misbehaved. There was another case in which he had kept a priest out of ministry. He was someone who wanted to come back into ministry, but had a past. And so Sheen made the right call. He made the type of decision that we would expect any bishop today to make. Back in the day, you know, that not all bishops were as, you know, held the line on that the way that we would expect them to do today. But Sheen did. And so then after going through some of the details with this bankruptcy, we had actually worked with law firms to help study all these cases. So there was a fair amount of work, and this is critical.

0: Imagine, not only did they go through the rigorous canonical process with the Vatican, but he can say he's been subjected to even more scrutiny since then. And in all of these cases, there's no hint that there's been anything inappropriate that Sheen had done. He really becomes a model, not only of holiness, I think a model of what a bishop should be and how a bishop should behave. So people can, I think, feel very confident that, if it took some extra time to get this clarity, we now know that, without any shadow of a doubt, that there's nothing questionable. And we have every confidence in the holiness of this servant of God, soon to be blessed.
1: Well, the other controversy that surrounded this was, where was the proper resting place for Venerable Sheen? And is that all behind you? Are you in the Diocese of Rochester or Archdiocese of New York working together at all on this? I'm sure there'll be a big delegation that comes in from there.
0: No, it's and that's so that was another question that was came up in the between 2014, 2015, and 2019. So I know that was perhaps a little unfortunate. I know it was important to Bishop Jahnke. He had an understanding that if Peoria was going to undertake the work of the cause, having the being able to visit the mortal remains and to pray at the tomb is really an important part of the beatification process. And so it was very important to Bishop Jahnke. He was he that was something he was insisting on. And it was ultimately the family's wishes that settled the case. And so it was the next of kin that took part in the legal proceedings that resulted in the transfer of the mortal remains. I can say that everything's very positive going forward. Not only will Bishop Benici from Rochester and Archbishop Hicks from New York, not only are they supportive, they will be in St. Louis. They will be in Peoria, so they're going to come for the beatification and also for the masses of Thanksgiving that will follow. So they're part of the itinerary. They're on board. They're bringing pilgrims. So no, everything is very positive at this time.
1: Fantastic.
2: Let's talk a little bit about Fulton Sheen, the man, and his impact. I've been learning more and more about him, and his impact was staggering. I had no idea the viewership that he had. So can you talk a little bit about his impact? I mean, we'll get to his impact now, but his impact at the time, especially when he was in his heyday and winning Emmys, and I love that he was dubbed the Bishop of Television, but can you talk about his impact through media?
0: So Sheen himself was, he would kind of hesitate, I think, to draw attention to himself or facts or figures. So, like, for example, we can throw out that, he had drawn a viewing audience of 30 million people. He had won an Emmy. All of that is true. When Sheen reflected on his time as Bishop of Rochester, he said, bishops can look back and they say, see how many, churches I built or how much money I raised. But Sheen chose to focus on different things he wanted to do, but that didn't always pan out. So it's interesting how Sheen would not, the way we might be tempted to judge success is not the way Sheen looked at it. So yes, Sheen reached 30 million people and rivaled Milton Berle. He outdrew the audience of Milton Berle at the time, and that's all true. But the best way I think to think about his impact is to look at the lives of individual people. And this is where his autobiography, he tells so many personal stories about individual people he would speak to, the different conversions that occurred, the personal time he would take in instructing people in the faith and bringing them to conversion. This, when you think about a famous person, oftentimes we would say that they're too big for the little man. So they don't have time for the common man. And that's not true of Sheen. So others, other celebrities may say, I'm too important to waste time on some individual person. And they might look down their nose at someone else. But Sheen was someone who could converse just as readily with the housekeeper, with the auto mechanic, with the taxi driver. He would tell all sorts of just precious stories about the way in which there was kind of humor there, in which he didn't always take himself very seriously, in which he would make time for anyone. There was no one that was unimportant to him. He would take time, and the mission of bringing souls to Christ did not depend on how important you were, or how famous you were, or how much money you had. And that just shows, I think, the authenticity of Sheen's work in bringing converts and spreading the faith.
1: I love the fact that he really crossed over so many different lines, which is evidence in one of the best clips that circulates on the internet, is that he's the mystery guest on What's My Line, and Bennett Cerf finally figures out who he is. But not only did he cross secular and religious lines in New York. We have a Fulton Sheen Friday clip that we're now playing every week. And in one of them, he talks about having dinner with Viktor Frankl, the author of Man's Search for Meaning, and that really struck me of how wide

0: wide his world was. And now we see young people are enamored with him. Can you talk about what you have seen where younger generations are appealing? He's appealing to the authenticity of the message and his drama. Talk about that a little bit, if you could.
1: It's when the cause was opened, I know some people wondered who's going to care, because the people who knew Sheen and who remembered him from being on television, they would all be in their 80s or 90s. It's like that generation's dying out. So who's going to care about Sheen? And we found that younger people who did not know him in life have discovered so many inspiring things about Sheen's life. So he continues to have a legacy even amongst younger people today. I think the reason for that is because Sheen touches on critical questions that I think are at the heart of all of our questioning or our need for God. When he said life is worth living, so in other words, life is valuable. Life is given to, it's a gift from God, and it's something that we all should treat as being precious. And I'll tell you, that needs to be said today as much as anything. There is so much, we have so much technological advancement, and yet people oftentimes feel that much more lonely or disconnected from one another. There's a lot of, I think, anxiety that people carry, a lot of questioning about the purpose of their life or their, you know, the value of their life. So for Sheen's message, in which he brings God into where we need him the most, brings us in connection to God, is an important lesson for people today. Sheen would talk about the idea of reaching out to Catholics and then reaching out beyond Catholics to Protestants and to Jews. He also said that as time would go on, he says, in the future, there's going to need an anthropological approach to the work of evangelization. He says it's going to have to start, in his opinion, from the agony within the human heart and then bring an answer to that deepest question. And insofar as Sheen could do that, his lessons are really timeless. You could go back and watch, you know, certain speakers or certain television programs, and you might say, well, that's very dated. Like that's old news. It's not really interesting anymore. But Sheen's message is not dated in the sense that really it is timeless, and it's as relevant today as it was then.
2: You know, I've just started reading Three to Get Married, and I have been floored by how ahead of his time he was. You'd think he was writing it today. And when I looked back at the date it was published, it was well before the sexual revolution really even took hold. And exactly to what you were just saying, it's so anthropological. And so can you speak a little bit about that? I was also struck by how his knowledge of psychology, he has a deep knowledge of psychology. Can you speak a little bit about sort of his foresight on the issue that has really damaged marriage and is kind of tearing us apart culturally, and how he was so ahead of his time?
1: Sheen was someone who knew a lot about theology. And so he was very scholarly there. He knows theology. He knows the Bible, and he prays, prayed the holy hour every day. So he really knows our Lord. But he was also someone who would read the newspaper. He read very broadly. So you might say, yeah, the Bible on one hand and the New York Times or the newspaper in the other hand. And so he was someone that would bring in scientific insights or literature or poetry or history or psychology, as you said. Those were themes he would start with in the show Life is Worth Living, and then he would use that as a point of departure to move into the theological truths. So he was someone who I think was very much read the culture, read the times. And so I think that's that part of the reason why he has such insight is, I think, because he knows man so well. So he knows what our weaknesses are, I think, and he knows that, I think, from just his own personal experience as well. But because he spent so much time in prayer, he also knew Jesus Christ in such a dramatic way. There are lots of people who know about Jesus. I like to make this distinction that you can go into the theology classrooms in the most famous institutions and read in the library and know a lot about Jesus. But Sheen met Jesus each day when he would spend time in prayer. And I think it's the fact that he knew Jesus so well and he knows man so well. I think that's why he was so successful in actually bringing those things together. He could bridge that gap, knowing what questions we needed answers to. And the insight that he had into our Lord meant that he brings novel takes. He brings fresh perspective on those. In his the story Life of Christ, in the book Life of Christ, there are so many times at which he says things. He has a read into the mind of Christ that I think really stands out. He has insights that not just any person has, and it comes from a deep, deep life of prayer and a deep union with our Lord.
0: There's a really iconic picture of John Paul II embracing Fulton Sheen, and they're both well into their years. And some say his reaction to the rejection and physical pain in his post-limelight years deserves more attention, you know, just as much as the media-friendly years. So You've actually defined these years as a kind of a purification for him. Could you expound on that a little bit?
1: You know, it's easy. Sometimes I tell couples when they're getting married, I says, it's easy to be married when everything is good. And you really discover the depth of your commitment, your relationship with your spouse when times are bad. So you go through those purifying times. So for Sheen, the 1950s, he was the most famous person on television. And I love that scene from What's My Line. It's a hilarious a sketch. So it's a fantastic story there. But then he went to Vatican II. In Vatican II, he was there with Carol Wojtyła. So Pope John Paul II would have known him. They would have met. And so this was not just an accident, but they actually spent, you know, time together in the Second Vatican Council. And then he went on to be Bishop of Rochester, which he was for 3 years. So he became diocesan bishop at 71 and then retired just before he turned 75. And those are tough years because that was a lot of people talk about some of the trials or the struggles that he had in the Diocese of Rochester. And there were lots of things he wanted to do that didn't work out the way he was hoping. And then after that, then he retired. And at that point, you know, he did slow down. He wasn't recognized as much. He still did speak and, you know, and travel some. He had heart surgery toward the end, and he referred to that as a kind of a purification. So that was a suffering. He talked about his heart being pierced, and he says the Lord's heart was pierced on the cross. So he says, I hope maybe in some way the scars I have, when the Father, you know, comes to see me, hopefully you'll see a little bit of his son in Fulton Sheen because he carries a scar. So the scar for him was kind of, I think, an important way in which it's a sign of the cross. It was that he had carried a cross. So by the time that John Paul came around, you know, perhaps someone might, you know, we look back on our lives and we sometimes ask, you know, was it worth it? Did I make a difference? You know, did this matter? And I think the last 10 years of Sheen's life, you know, when you're not in the spotlight, you know, people might be tempted to ask that very question. And I wouldn't be surprised if he did. I don't, this is just my own personal insight. I haven't read anything that Sheen wrote that specifically said this, but I think that if he was asking that question about the value of the work that he did, if anything, he got his answer when John Paul came and greeted him that way. So just 2 months before he died, for John Paul to call for him and to say to him, you have written and spoken well of our Lord Jesus. You are a loyal son of the church. I mean, there's your proof. There's your proof that, yes, it did matter. It was worth it. And I think that might have been perhaps a little consolation that Sheen got in those last couple months, an affirmation from the Holy Father. The Pope has always been, the figure of the Pope has always been important to Sheen. And so he's always treasured his relationships with the different popes. So to have the Pope say that would have meant the world to Sheen. So I'm sure that was a great consolation.
2: You mentioned that he did a daily holy hour, and that was something I recently learned about him. And then I listened to a clip of a radio broadcast, I think he did, where he said something to the effect of the only record we have in the Bible of Christ asking anything of the disciples was for them to stay awake with him for 1 hour, which they failed. But I took that to heart. And I have to say, because of Fulton Sheen, my husband and I have started doing a weekly holy hour. But can you talk about that practice and why it was so important to him and influential on him?
1: Yeah. Sheen would reflect on that scene from the Last Supper, from the Garden of Gethsemane. And he says, notice that he didn't ask the disciples, okay, I want you to go out and start a pastoral plan. I want you to go out and I want you to, you know, feed the world or something. He just asked them to be with him, to spend time with him. So just, you know, watch with me. And he says, that's actually what the Lord wants from us more than, you know, we sometimes focus on all of our activities and we say that's what's most important. But what the Lord asked first before he asked them to go out and evangelize the world was to pray. So I think Sheen really took that to heart. There's also a great story there's a book that was assembled from a retreat that Sheen gave. It's called A Treasured Love Story, and it's about St. Therese of Lisieux, and it's Sheen's lectures or Sheen's talks from that retreat. And in that book, there's actually a description of a scene in which Sheen had learned about a situation where a Chinese girl had made these holy hours during a time of persecution when churches were banned and people were not allowed to go in. At great personal risk, there was a scene in which this Chinese girl went and prayed before the Blessed Sacrament at risk to her own life. And I think it was very inspiring for Sheen. And so, you know, we don't have to, you know, go under threat of our life to go pray. And but I think that story really inspired Sheen. And I think that's part of the reason why he developed from the day of his priestly ordination the commitment to a daily holy hour.
0: Monsignor Jason Gray, it's been a real delight to have you with us. 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
1: Good. Thank you very much.

0: Join us throughout the month of June in devotion to the Sacred Heart of Jesus, plus coverage of the National Eucharistic Pilgrimage, the Solemnity of Corpus Christi, and the ordination anniversaries of EWTN campus clergy. 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
2: And I'm Betsy Fentress.
1: And we are still sifting through Pope Leo's beautiful encyclical on artificial intelligence, Magnifica Humanitas. And to help us unpack even more from this document, we have Professor Paolo Carozza with us. He is a professor of law at the University of Notre Dame. And Professor, you were also appointed by the late Pope Francis to the Pontifical Academy of Social Sciences, and you also help chair the Meta Oversight Board. So thank you so much for making time for us today to delve even deeper into this beautiful document.
3: Well, thank you, Ashley. It's a pleasure here to be with you and to talk about it. I'm so enthusiastic about the document myself, and there's so much, as you said, to talk about that it's going to be a rich conversation, I'm sure.
1: Well, Paolo, you were part of a panel at Notre Dame about the encyclical, and in an article with the Associated Press, you said, quote, "I am convinced that this will prove to be a defining document for our era and a profound and prophetic document." So what were you expecting from this document, and what struck you the most about it?
3: Well, I think it did meet many of the expectations that I had, which were high. We live in a time in which I think there is a clear vacuum of moral leadership around these issues that are so fundamentally changing society and human relations, our education, our relationships with our own conscience, let alone with one another. The need for someone to be able to speak in the moment, not simply to one or the other of the specific social areas that we are facing, whether it's labor or education or democratic life, but rather in an overarching way to the broad principles and fundamental values that unite this whole area. I think someone like the Pope, Pope Leo, but drawing on the entire philosophical, theological, moral tradition of the Church, are one of the very few voices that would be capable of providing some unifying guidance in this area about how to orient ourselves communally and individually towards it. That's what I was hoping for, and that's what I got. Now, there's so much more in the document as well that does go into many details. Some of it is more than I was expecting to, and to be honest, I without wanting to in any way diminish the importance of some of the specific points he made here and there, I think it's really important for us in a certain sense not to lose the forest for the trees, not to get too lost in the details of, you know, what does he say about data centers here, or what does he say about labor practices there, and rather really focus on the core questions of human dignity, of human cooperation, of the need for responsibility and accountability around power, and the need for a moral education about how to use power in society and to serve the common good. I mean, those are the big themes that I think we have to hold on to, and that are the source of my comments about it being so powerful and timely and pivotal in our moment and prophetic. I'll just close by saying something about that last word. Some people, given the nature of AI and technology, understand the word prophetic to be one of prediction. And because, of course, that's what the technology is all about. It's about predicting what word comes next in the LLM, predicting what's going to happen through the use of technology. But prophecy in our tradition, right, and prophecy in the tradition of the Hebrew Scriptures and the prophets of the Jewish people, is the capacity to speak the truth of God in society, in a society that is not listening often to it, that has a word in some senses of that cuts to the quick of society by exposing our fundamental orientations and how they should be reoriented. So when I speak of the prophetic nature of the document, that's what I'm referring to.
2: So I want to quote you again, because there's so much here that you've been projecting out to all of us who need more help. And you said, Pope Leo is offering a clear, comprehensive, and coherent voice, urging us to take responsibility for constructing a world in which technology will serve humans rather than degrade them. What exactly were you thinking about in terms of what's going to degrade them and what's going to lift them vis-a-vis the document?
3: So I think there are two distinctive features of this technology when we speak. Obviously, the phrase artificial intelligence is very generic. Many different things fall into that, and we could start to distinguish them. But in an overarching way, I think two of the things that make it distinctively important are these. One is it's built on human beings themselves. In other words, our humanity, our conscience, our reasoning, our choices are themselves part of the technology. And so the technology is integrated with human beings in a distinctive way that the handheld tools of the past even the assembly line of the beginning of the industrial age weren't. The closest that comes, I think, to it was the advent of the printing press and mass printing the printed word because of the way that it affected cognition. But this is that many, many times more enhanced. The second thing is that it is built on the datafication of human beings. Mm-hmm. In other words, every possible aspect of human life is reduced to data, and that's what the technology draws on to acquire its power. Those two distinctive things are exactly what lead, in my mind, and I think the encyclical can be read this way, to what are the heart of the challenges to human dignity and to human well-being in this. The idea, on the one hand, that human beings can be simply reduced to data points, to information that is separated from our desires, our destiny, our dignity, what we've been made for, our capacity to love, to find meaning in things, to experience beauty, and so forth. None of those things are quantifiable in data. So the more that the technology reduces the very idea of a human being to data, I think that really poses a really dangerous kind of threat to the well-being of human beings, and especially, as the Pope points out, to the weakest and most vulnerable among us. And then the other aspect, the one of being integrated into human beings and technology being so seamless in this area, means that it has a certain kind of power over fundamental human judgment and decisions and freedom and our conscience that has never been experienced before. And again, that I think is extraordinarily, puts human beings in an extraordinarily precarious position today.
1: Yeah, following up on that, I've never been an AI alarmist. However, I read a line, I don't know, in the last 24 hours, there's been so many articles, so much unpacking, even the encyclical itself is so much, but this arrested me a little bit. And it said something to the effect of, with the advent of AI, humans have lost our monopoly on language. And that was the first time I was kind of like, okay, because I think of that as, you know, obviously that we're ensouled beings is the thing that distinguishes us from the animals, but you know, you're in academia. What do you think about that? Do you agree? And is that a threat?
3: Well, I certainly agree that one of the profoundly unsettling aspects of this technology is the way that it uses language. And the way that it uses language that is goes beyond simply the way that we might direct it to use language. In other words, there's a certain capacity to assemble language and to deploy it in ways that seem clearly beyond direct human direction and control. Right? I think that's what makes it so likely to provoke questions about, like, well, is it conscious, in fact? A question that the Pope directly addresses and rejects, but still addresses in the encyclicals. Because language is so key to human experience and to what we are as human beings. So yes, it's a problem. At the same time, though, it is the use of language that is harvested from human experience, right? It is not language that just comes out in a vacuum. It is built on the legacy of all of the documents that they've been capable of gathering and training the models on, from all the published books, from all the documents that have been digitized in form. So it isn't a language that is divorced from human experience. But it is a language that, because it draws on human experience, also draws, to take up another theme of Pope Leo, on all of the values and orientations that are embedded in human language. We never speak without there being implicitly, and behind every word that we're saying, some implicit understanding of what reality is, what humanity is, what's important and what's not important, what's to be valued and what's not to be valued. And therefore, that's true of the use of language by these technologies as well. And that's where it gets extremely sensitive, because that introduces the question of control and power. Who's training them? Who's deploying them? Who's setting guardrails for them? What values are they, in their use of language, drawing on?
2: I'm so glad you brought that up, because if all of your writings got uploaded and all the people that have the same moral vision that you have, you know, is it going to be a point where sometimes you'll think, oh my gosh, I love this answer from Claude because it's exactly how I see the world? In your classes at Notre Dame, what's your moral blueprint for talking to your students about how to use AI and how to discern when it's off the rails and when it makes sense?
3: It's a really hard question that we are grappling with, need to grapple with more. I do worry that in educational contexts in general, I fear that there are far too many people that are on either one of two extremes on this question. Either they see the dangers and they say, therefore, we must resist technology in every form and in every deployment, and we can't do that. We just can't go there. I don't think that's helping us actually to grow in wisdom with regard to the tools that human beings create. But the opposite is perhaps even more prevalent, which is a sense of inevitability. People say, well, this is coming, it's here, they need to learn to use it. So let's just, without any kind of reflection on limits, let's just incorporate it and let it run free and we'll see where it goes. And that's even more dangerous to me. I think instead what we need to do, this isn't a complete answer, but I do think it's an important starting point, is we need to form our students to be able to engage in a very deep self-reflection on their own relationship with the technology. To put it a different way, much too much of the conversation is about what can I do with this technology? And far too little of the conversation is what is this technology doing to me when I use it? Mm-hmm. When I use AI, it affects the way that I think. It helps to form my judgments. It directs things. It excludes certain kinds of information from my field of vision, and it includes others. And that shapes the way that I can form judgments. It shapes the way that I make decisions. Now, information has always done that. The conversations I have, the communities that I belong to do that, the teachers that I've had to do that. So that by itself isn't necessarily the problem, but it certainly is a problem if it's doing so in a very powerful way about which I am uncritical, unreflective, and unconscious. So to give you an example of at least, you know, one of the ways in which I've started to try to address this with my students, in this last semester, I taught a seminar on law and technology, and every week the students had to critically examine and engage a scholarly paper in this field and make certain judgments about what its strengths and weaknesses are and you know, what they could learn from it. What I asked them to do for the first time this semester is, first of all, to do that without using any kind of technology. Just read the paper, use your critical reason, draw your lessons from it. But then to take a second step and to do the same exercise using AI tools. And then they had to write an essay for me and for my co-instructor for the semester, in which what their job was to reflect on the differences between those two, and therefore to draw out the lessons of, well, in what ways am I using this technology that enhance and extend my critical capacities? But also, more importantly, in what ways am I using these technologies in ways that I'm becoming more aware of the way in which it's directing me and channeling my critical reason, or perhaps displacing my capacity for independent judgment and so forth. So I think that that really turning inward into a reflection on one's own processes of knowing and of judging in relationship to the technology is a really important pedagogical starting point that we can do in different ways at all levels, from high school on up through the graduate students that I teach.
1: In his encyclical, the Pope points out that in the past, a lot of these moments of innovation were very much, when it involved power, were linked to the government or under the control of the government. And what is distinct about AI is that, first of all, it's developing so quickly and the power over the technology rests with corporations. And so you have a unique point of view because you also serve on the oversight board of Meta. So what do you see from that position in terms of a sense of moral responsibility or a conversation about the ethical development of this tool, which is increasingly becoming the means of power as we move forward?
3: Yeah, well, such a great and important question. Thank you. So let me start from a little bit of a distance from that with the Pope's metaphor of rebuilding the walls of Jerusalem. That beautiful story of Nehemiah that he draws on, that was one of the most surprising features of the document to me. I think everybody expected the Babel analogy because it's so directly pertains to the hubris of the technocracy project. But the collective project of everybody participating together in rebuilding the walls of Jerusalem was a really beautiful and surprising metaphor. And part of the reason that I so was taken by it was how much it draws out the question that we all have a collective responsibility here, where everybody's playing their part. Everybody has a role. And it requires an enormously collaborative project that emphasizes unity and not the concentration of power, not the direction of a few, but subsidiarity is at the heart of it, right? That's really, I mean, in very different and words and in a much richer moral framework, that describes why I agreed to become a member of the Oversight Board. It's the realization that the power that is concentrated in extraordinarily unprecedented ways in tech companies is not just sort of historically unique, but it is historically problematic. It is exactly the opposite of the collective project of building our home together, of rebuilding the city and asking what kind of a city we want to live in. You know, it's fair to say, I think without any question, really, just by way of example, that Meta is by far the most powerful regulator of human speech ever to have existed in human history. It's not even close. So how are we going to, you know, come to the point of having a more genuinely participatory kind of process of directing this technology towards the good, towards human goods? Part of it is creating new kinds of institutions of oversight and governance and accountability like ours. It's a small experiment, but I think symbolically a really rich and important one. Part of it is developing a new politics in the most genuine sort of classical sense of people coming together in order to bring all of our differences, perspectives towards the common project of governing our society in ways that are healthy for everyone. For, you know, to use the term from his section on integral human development, in a way that is for the whole person and for all persons, right? Nobody excluded and no part of ourselves excluded. We have a very, very unhealthy politics from that point of view in contemporary society. Politics has become simply a contest of power and self-interest and who's winning there, rather than a genuine commitment to the good of others and to our community. So new kinds of institutional mechanisms, a reinvigoration of the humanistic dimensions of politics in the in the most classical sense of that word. And for me, the role of law. Law is an indispensable tool for serving the common good. There are certain aspects of the common good that cannot be realized without the rule of law. That is the fundamental insight of the natural law tradition. And so we can and should debate vigorously what the laws should look like, how strict they should be, how loose they should be, what kinds of values they should incorporate. But I think it's certain that we cannot engage in this common project without that discussion about law and politics and institutions.
1: Well, this is a discussion that I know Betsy and I wish we could continue for hours and hours, and I think it's going to go on for years and years. But we thank you for your insights and your contribution to this very important conversation. So, Professor Paolo Carrozza, thank you so much for joining us today. And to find out more about his work, please visit law.nd.edu. Thank you so much, Paolo.
3: Thanks for having me, and thank you for everything that you're doing with this podcast and Conversations with Consequences. So many of them I've enjoyed, and I'm sure your listeners are learning from every conversation that you have.
1: Thank you.
2: Welcome back to Conversations with Consequences, where I am joined by TCA Chaplain Monsignor Roger Landry, reporting from Rome, where there's been lots of big news. Monsignor, share with us all your excitement across the board.
4: Well, yesterday I had the chance to meet Pope Leo for the third time, and he had a big surprise in store for all national directors of the missions of their respective countries, but particularly for us, his fellow Americans. He gave a really long, beautiful shout out in his address on the missions to Bishop Fulgence Sheen, who will be beatified this September 24th. He said he's a model of mission for national directors and people everywhere. And he described how he himself was touched by Sheen's work. I mean, his parents, Newton and Delia, used to always watch Fulgence Sheen. And so their faith was definitely influenced by Sheen. And they passed that faith on to the three Prevost boys, including the one who would be the 267th Peter. And for me, it was kind of touching that as soon as he mentioned Sheen, it was the first time that all the national rectors applauded. And as they were applauding, he smiled serenely, and then he just looked straight at me to be able to share it with a fellow American. And I thanked him personally for it afterward and just said, we're all looking ahead with hope to the time where we'll have an even bigger celebration of Sheen, over which he'll preside in Rome. And he knew what I was talking about. Obviously, I was mentioning it would be great to have a canonization here. And I think he likewise agrees that it would be great to have a canonization here if God gives us the miracle. The second great news happened today. Many listeners to Conversations with Consequences will remember that when I was broadcasting for 29 days, the funeral of Pope Francis, not to mention the election and the inaugural mass of Pope Leo, the point guard on the EWTN desk, together with Matthew and me, was Monsi Alvarado. And today she became the greatest appointment of a woman in the history of the church in the Vatican. That it's an American, that it's a friend, that Monsi was appointed the prefect of the Dicastery for Communications in the Vatican. It's hard to overstate what this means. First, that Pope Leo really wants to reform the Vatican Communications Department. He actually mentioned that the first time he met with the cardinals after he had elected them. He talked about three things that were on his agenda. This was one. But from his election until today, in these last 13 months, he really hadn't acted on it. And there were multiple problems in the office. And those problems have now fallen, as of November 1st this year, on Monsi Alvarado's lap. And so we need to pray for Monsi. She's got a big job to do. But for us to bring the faith to the ends of the earth, we need to have the communications office of the Vatican help us with that. And over the course of the last 15 years or so, the Vatican's communications office has responded to requests of journalists, a lot of the time saying no comment. But the Vatican's communication director under St. John Paul II, when friends of ours and I used to lead journalists every year on pilgrimages to Rome, Joaquin Navarro-Valls, under John Paul II, said that the first job of the Vatican head of communications is to spread the faith, to engage in what he called propaganda, which doesn't mean fake news. It means literally propagating the truth. And so that's what Monsi's going to reform. They've got a lot of employees. Italian law is such that it makes it very difficult to fire people. And once you've worked for a year, you basically have tenure for life. life. And so there are going to be some of those struggles. I'm sure she's going to be asking for some help of some fellow Americans. She comes over from EWTN, where for the last 3 years she was the president of EWTN News and did a spectacular job there. She's going to be using that experience to try to transform Vatican communication so that it may be as effective across the globe as EWTN is already. And then the third big news, we can't miss it, is that the Feast of Feasts, in my opinion, Corpus Christi, is going to be happening this Sunday. If we really took seriously what was happening in Mass, we'd put big newspaper headlines, Jesus Christ coming to my church this Sunday. And because that's what happens in the Holy Eucharist, that's what happens in the Mass. And Corpus Christi is a day in which we really focus on the gift we have in our Eucharistic Lord Jesus. And in many places, we take him outside of our streets to encounter those who wouldn't encounter him necessarily in the middle of the church, to show our love for him, our joy for him, how we want to share him with others. There's a national Eucharistic pilgrimage going on. It's working its way up through the South, all the way basically up to Maine and then back to Philadelphia for the 250th anniversary of our country. And so we pray for our perpetual pilgrims and all those accompanying them. We pray for all those pastors and parishioners who are going to be taking Jesus outside of their churches to bless the streets of their neighborhoods, to bless their homes, to bless our world. And that will always be the biggest news on any given week, even when Pope Leo speaks about Fulton J. Sheen, even when he appoints a friend to the highest position a woman has ever had in the Vatican. We know that the greatest position ever of a woman is host of Conversations with Consequences. No, I mean, she's the head of the hierarchy of holiness, Mary, Jesus's mom and our mom too. But it's great when someone named Maria Montserrat, both of those names, after Our Lady, has been chosen to bring her faith and her brilliance to try to help the whole church communicate the good news of salvation to the ends of the earth.
2: Well, we share your joy in congratulating Montse Alvarado for her big new position, and we need to keep her in our prayers that she will keep Christ in her heart first and foremost as she goes forth on this huge new job.
4: And we should all be proud that the first appointment of an American is for communications. It is something we do well. And then it's a woman who's really become a leading light in the world of communications. And this is a second gift of the church in the United States to the church in the world.
2: Thank you so much, Monsignor Landry.
4: God bless you, Betsy.

0: Hi, this is Mike Aquilino with a few words about St. Callistus. He courted controversy. As a young man, he was convicted of mishandling money. Yet he found himself ordained to the clergy and then made pope. As pontiff, he was known for mercy, perhaps because he had experienced mercy. He died a martyr around the year 222.
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2: What have you always wanted to know about the Vatican? 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
8: This is your KLOJ weather forecast for Manhattan, Kansas. Today, slight chance of showers and thunderstorms, mostly cloudy, high 85 degrees, south wind 5 to 10 miles per hour. Tonight, chance of showers and thunderstorms, mostly cloudy, low 66 degrees, south wind 5 miles per hour, becoming calm. Sunday, showers and thunderstorms likely, high 82 degrees, south wind 5 miles per hour.
9: The current temperature, 72 degrees.
10: Hello and welcome to Catholic by 60 Seconds, where 2,000 years of faith and tradition is explained 1 minute at a time. I'm Father Kyle Mano from the Diocese of Rockford, and today I'm going to talk about the burning bush. A couple of weeks ago, I was praying over Moses and the burning bush, Moses seeing the bush on fire and hearing the voice of God. And I thought, wow, how amazing it would be to be Moses. And then I stopped and I realized how incredible it would be to be the bush inflamed for God. Let us pray that we be set on fire by the Lord with his life, burning yet not consumed. And when people see us, they see God's blazing love and they don't stop there. Yet, rather in amazement, they hear the voice of God speak directly to them. And so today, let's make our prayer. Lord, set me on fire. I'm Father Kyle Mano, and this is Catholic Bite 60 Seconds. Thanks for listening, and see you in the Eucharist.
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9: The current temperature, 73 degrees.
16: Hello, family. Let us observe the first Saturdays as Our Lady of Fatima requested. 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And to meditate for 15 minutes on one or more of the mysteries of the Holy Rosary. 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So to observe the first Saturdays as Our Lady of Fatima requested.
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0: Witnessing God's love for the Blessed Virgin Mary fills us with hope. Therefore, with confidence in his love for us, we ask him for our needs.
1: That the Church may rejoice in the boundless mercy of God, which has achieved our salvation, and celebrate the glory that has been bestowed upon us in Christ. We pray to the Lord.
2: Lord,
1: hear our prayer. That the lay faithful may have the courage and generosity to take on increasing responsibility for the Church's works of education and evangelization. We pray to the Lord. That we may not be afraid to be faithful to Jesus' teaching on the dignity of human life, even if our faithfulness causes some to separate from us. We pray to the Lord. For an increase in vocations to the priesthood and the consecrated life, we pray to the Lord. That those who have died may rest in peace, we pray to the Lord.
0: O God, through the faithful obedience of the Blessed Virgin Mary, you have clothed your people in the glory of salvation. Through her intercession, help us to lovingly and generously fulfill your most holy will. Through Christ our Lord.
2: Amen.

and to praise, bless, and glorify your name in veneration of the Blessed Ever-Virgin Mary. For by the overshadowing of the Holy Spirit, she conceived your only begotten Son, and without losing the glory of virginity, brought forth for the world the eternal light, Jesus Christ our Lord.

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1: Hey, this is Michael O'Neill, the Miracle Hunter. 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Also, Catherine Jean Lopez joins to talk about A Year with the Mystics.
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6: Did you hear about the eagle egg that somebody put in a chicken coop? When the baby eagle hatched, he tried to be a chicken. He pecked at the corn. He thought his wings were useless. But the baby eagle would sometimes think, I don't belong here. I'm out of place. If you're a believer, you're kind of like that baby eagle, and you're in a chicken coop, too. You really don't belong here. You're just passing through. One day, you're going to spread your wings, and you're going to fly. Meanwhile, do the best you can with the corn. I'm Steve Brown. You think about that. Share what you just heard with a friend. 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

0: welcome to our second hour of Mast Appeal, the Saturday morning live show on Catholic Radio, where you can get some free and friendly advice from a Catholic perspective. The number to get on today's show is 877-573-7825, 877-5-PEP-TALK. For those of you in charge of children this summer, there are lots of old-fashioned skills that kids need to know today that they might not know. You can go to frugalfunforboys.com and get a list of, I counted 41, but hopefully there's 40 things, old-fashioned skills that kids need to know today. How to write a letter, how to make a phone call, how to take a message, how to get to know an older person, how to play with a baby, how to sew on a button, how to make an apology, how to read slowly, how to hammer a nail, how to shake hands, how to introduce yourself, how to take notice of needs around you. Wow. Interesting skills we can teach our kids. How to make scrambled eggs. I think I had to take this checklist to my grandkids. We'll have weekly meetings. They know how to make scrambled eggs already, though. How to balance a checkbook. How to see a job through to completion instead of just starting a job and not finishing it, putting the cleaning things away, putting the rags in the washer. How to write a thank you note, especially for those of you whose nieces, nephews, and godchildren do not write you thank you notes. How to write a thank you note. How to do laundry. How to take care of the garden. How to fix something instead of replacing it. Don't throw it away. How to plan a healthy meal in grocery shop. How to hang a picture. And those are easier today now they've got those things you stick on the wall instead of the nails. How to wash dishes. But they have to measure and get them straight, right? The wall, I mean, not the dishes. How to make a budget. How to wait and save for something. Like to have them save up just a little bit every week until they get what they want. How to check tire pressure, how to ask questions to get to know someone better. I mean, they're lacking in conversation skills due to the texts and the videos. How to read a map, how to find a book in the library, how to seek counsel from someone more experienced, how to care for a pet, how to select a gift that the receiver will appreciate. Think of the other person, not just what you want to give. How to admit a mistake, how to set the table, how to iron a shirt, how to give someone the benefit of the doubt. How to iron a shirt, then they won't have to go to the cleaners and waste a lot of money. How to weigh out the pros and cons of a decision. How to have good table manners. How to read a recipe. How to attend a concert or performance. How to do, of course, the Christian concert you would take him to. How to do something well, even if no one is watching. And how to be kind. So, if you're around any children, your kids are home from school, make this a checklist. There are other things like how to care for a pet. Did I say that one? Anyway, there's a list at frugalfunforboys.com, or just type in 40 skills that kids need to know today, 40 old-fashioned skills that kids and teens need to know. Type it in, see if you can get that page, and pass on some wisdom and skills to the next generation. Another thing that came up this week, I was fascinated by this study. What you can teach is, if you're old enough to know it, I know Eric said he was the last group to learn it but doesn't use it, cursive handwriting. I have a grandson who cannot read when I write him a message in cursive. Wow. They're either typing or printing or just scribbling their printed words that they see on the keyboard. And this Norwegian neuroscientist spent 20 years proving that the act of writing by hand changes the human brain in ways that typing physically cannot. And almost nobody outside her field has read the paper. Her name is Audrey Vandermeer. She runs a brain research lab in Trondheim. And the paper that closed the argument was published in 2024 in a journal called Frontiers in Psychology. And the finding is brutal enough that it should have changed every classroom on earth. But no, people don't want to read it. So the experiment was simple. She recruited 36 university students, put each one in a cap with 256 sensors pressed against their scalp to record brain activity. Words flashed on a screen one at a time. Sometimes the students wrote the word by hand on a touch screen using a digital pen, and sometimes they typed the same word on a keyboard. Every neural response was recorded for the full 5 seconds the word stayed on the screen. Then her team looked at the part of the data most researchers had ignored for years, which is how different parts of the brain were communicating during the task. And when the students wrote by hand, the brain lit up everywhere at once. The regions that lit up, get this one, memory, sensory integration, the encoding of new information, they were all firing together in a coordinated pattern that spread across the entire cortex. The whole network was awakened and connected. When the same students typed the same word, the pattern collapsed almost completely. Most of the brain went quiet, and the connections between regions that had been alive seconds earlier were nowhere to be found on the EEG. Same word, same brain, same person, two completely neurological events that were different than one another. So, writing by hand is not just one motion, but a series of thousands of tiny micro movements coordinated with your eyes in real time, where each letter is a different shape that requires the brain to solve a slightly different spatial problem. So your fingers, wrist, vision, all parts of your brain that track position in space are working together to produce one letter, then the next letter, then the next letter. And typing throws all that away. So every key on the keyboard requires the exact same finger motion, regardless of which letter you're pressing. So what else can you do with children? Maybe have a cursive brain development writing workshop in your backyard or front porch this summer. And you will, especially if kids are struggling in school with those things, memory, vision, wrist movement, brain coordination, sensory integration, encoding of information. Fascinating. So the single act of writing a word rather than typing a word teaches us that handwriting makes the brain work and typing lets the brain coast. So if you want to help the next generation, every note you've ever typed instead of written went into your brain through a thinner pipe. Every meeting, every book highlight, every idea you captured on your phone instead of paper was pressed at half depth. So start handwriting, teaching others the handwriting. This is what our grandmas already knew, because typing wasn't that popular back then, only people that took typing class. So pick up a pen, write things down. The slower road is the faster one to brain development. How does that sound? Give us a call with your question or personal problem. The number to get on today's Mass Appeal is 877-573-7825. 877-5-PEP-TALK as we approach the Feast of Corpus Christi. The Church's teaching of the Eucharist is that when we eat and drink the body and blood of Christ, we too are transformed. And that's why people who appreciate that go to Mass as often as they can, and then our wholeness is restored, our hunger is satisfied, and then we are commissioned, go in peace, glorifying the Lord with your life. So we, the body of Christ, are sent into this hungry world. People can't think, they can't make moral decisions, they don't have manners. This world is hungry for meaning, they don't know Jesus. They hunger for love. They hunger for justice. They don't know what justice is. They hunger for wholeness. They hunger for joy. They hunger for union, connection. What better way to be connected than to the body of Christ? So having become but what we eat, we know that the bread will be broken, and we will be broken like bread. We'll be poured out as wine, and we need to say amen to what we are, who we are, and let Christ transform us into the person he means us to be. We have some additional if you're going to Mass tomorrow, but Sunday. I often read at Saturday night Mass. That's why I'll speak of the Mass tonight, but it's readings for tomorrow. The readings, 1 Corinthians 10, give us some more entrance to the Corpus Christi feast. The cup of blessing that we bless is not a participation in the blood of Christ. The bread that we break, is it not a participation in the body of Christ? Because a loaf of bread is one. We, though many, are one body, for we all partake of the one loaf. In tomorrow's gospel, after a beautiful sequence that they'll probably sing at church, is the famous that we present as our defense of the Eucharist to Protestants that think just the bread and wine are enough, and Jesus really isn't in it, and we do this as imitation of Christ. It's not the imitation. John chapter 6, verse 51 to 58. And Jesus said to the Jewish crowds, I am the living bread that came down from heaven. Whoever eats this bread will live forever. And the bread that I will give is my flesh for the life of the world. John chapter 6, verse 51 to 58. The Jews quarreled among themselves, saying, how can this man give us his flesh to eat? And Jesus said to them, amen, amen, I say to you, unless you eat the flesh of the Son of Man and drink his blood, you do not have life within you. Whoever eats my flesh and drinks my blood has eternal life, and I will raise him on the last day. For my flesh is true food, and my blood is true drink. Jesus said this, whoever eats my flesh and drinks my blood remains in me, and I in him. Just as the living Father sent me, and I have life because of the Father, so also the one who feeds on me will have life because of me. This is the bread that came down from heaven. Unlike your ancestors who ate and still died, whoever eats this bread will live forever. The words of Jesus in the Gospel of John, chapter 6, verse 51 to 58. So let's get excited and ready for the Feast of Corpus Christi tomorrow. And give me a call with your question or personal problem as you're trying to live out your faith or understand the faith. The number to get on today's Mass to Peel, our second hour, same time, same number as the first hour, 877-573-7825, 877-5-PEP-TALK. We'll be back to talk to David from South Dakota in just a moment.
1: I didn't take my faith seriously, which probably means I never really got it to begin with. No, I didn't want to give up sin. The reason we sin is because sin is fun. But it's self-love sin. But it's amazing with God's grace how easy trying to not sin it really is.
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3: Christ is the answer with Father John Ricardo.
4: Are you passionate about Jesus? Are you zealous for Jesus? Are you fervent for Jesus? Are we fervent for the gospel? Are we passionate about helping this world come to know him? Is that true? It's not true for most people in the church. Is Jesus my best friend? Is he your best friend? I'm looking around the church. There's a set of guys in here who have great man caves. As I was praying this morning, I felt like the Lord said, hey, when are you going to come to my man cave? Like, you guys think a flat screen TV is really cool. Well, you should see what I got to offer. Because I and I alone, he says, can really give you what it is you're longing for. Whoever it is we're rooting for right now, they're going to lose eventually. Or whatever it is that's occupying our time, one day we're going to realize it really wasn't that important. Why aren't we hanging out with the one who alone can show us what life is really all about? When's the last time you hung out in the Lord's man cave?
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0: Good morning. Welcome to Mast Appeal, the Saturday morning live show on Catholic Radio, where you can get some free and friendly advice from a Catholic perspective as you're trying to live out your faith or understand your faith or come into the faith, or maybe you're not even Catholic and you're trying to figure out, what do those Catholics believe about this? Maybe you've been Catholic a long time and you still don't understand it because nobody taught you properly. You were in religious ed those years that the catechism was weak, we'll say. Catechesis was weak. The catechism itself was always strong. It's the catechesis that was weak. Give me a call with your question or personal problem. The number to get on today's show is 877-573-7825. 877-5-PEP-TALK. David from South Dakota, thanks for calling. David, you are on the air now. How can I help you?
1: Yes, I'm not a Catholic, but I have a question about the Eucharist.
0: Okay.
1: When it's consecrated, it becomes the body and blood of Christ. Now, flesh is physical and blood is physical, but then the church says that Jesus is not physically present in the Eucharist. So I don't understand that.
0: Yeah, that's it's a difficult concept to understand. So the Eucharist is the bread and wine transubstantiated into becoming the body and blood of Christ that can feed us mystically and spiritually in the form of bread and wine. And there, so it is the body and blood of Christ, but the only time we've seen it physically be scientific flesh or scientific blood is in the Eucharistic miracles, where Jesus has, or God has done a miracle to someone who is doubting, so that they, we truly know that we are receiving him. I don't know if you're familiar with any of the famous Eucharistic miracles, but it's a supernatural event involving the Eucharist that reminds us that this bread and wine is the body and blood of Christ. For example, I think a real famous one is Lanciano in Italy. It was widely considered the first Eucharistic miracle, and a monk was experiencing doubts during Mass. He saw the host turn into striated flesh and the wine into blood. And to this day, that flesh remains preserved as human cardiac tissue, and the blood is type AB, which is found to be the same blood type as on the Shroud of Turin. And then there...
1: Whose blood and flesh would that be in the miracle?
0: Of Jesus Christ. And because the scientists that have studied all of these many, many Eucharistic miracles, a scientist usually studies it either to prove it to themselves or to prove that this really was a miracle. And they scientifically look at that the tissue, and they found that it is of a man of the location where Jesus Christ lived, at the time that he lived, of the nationality that he was, the blood type that he was. And so scientifically, the people that are investigating the miracles shows that this is the body and blood of a man that we know to be Jesus of that time. There was another miracle in Portugal where a woman was she stole a consecrated host to secure help from a sorceress, but the host that she stole started bleeding profusely. And it was returned to the church, and it still is in now in a crystal pyx that occasionally shows fresh blood. There are other, many more Eucharistic miracles. You can look up Eucharistic miracles on the internet, and that they literally, God shows us that this is human flesh. And the tissue identified as myocardium, human heart muscle. The blood's identified as type AB, which is a rare blood type that can donate to all, which is beautiful as well. And all these samples of these Eucharistic miracles have no preservatives, but they show no signs of natural decomposition. So they have scientific... there's a website. Hold on. Eucharistic Miracles of the World website. And you can read more about it. So These are ways that God has told us that we are actually receiving the body and blood of Jesus. So when we receive communion, we do not taste the flesh. We taste the bread. But it is transubstantiated into the body and blood of Christ. So we receive him, and we receive his body and blood when we receive communion, because the priests were given that power at the Last Supper when Jesus said, "This is my body given up for you. This is my blood given up for you." And a Catholic priest, when he is reciting the words of the consecration and he's praying the Mass, he will say those same words of Jesus where he said, "This is my body." And at that moment, the priest stands in the place of Christ as the priest. So he is in persona Christi. He stands in the place of Christ, substantiating this bread and wine into the body and blood of Christ. And that's why Catholics will kneel down during that time or do a double genuflect when they come in, and why we are extra devout during that time, because we see that Jesus Christ is physically present. I hope that helps a little of your understanding, David. Go ahead.
1: But the church says that he's not physically present there, that he's just sacramentally, substantially present. If it's turned into the body and blood, he's got to be there physically.
0: Right, and he is there physically in the bread and wine, in the bread. That's why we have Eucharistic adoration. We believe that they transform
1: But the church says he's not physically there.
0: No, the church says
1: that's what the church
0: The church says the outward physical properties like taste, texture, and

0: Develop those this summer. Being a high-energy person. Having a positive attitude. Being passionate. Using good body language. Being teachable. Doing a little extra. Being prepared. Having a strong work ethic. And now, learning cursive. Give us a call with your question or personal problem. The number to get on today's Masked Appeal is 877-573-7825, 877-5-PEP-TALK. I also mentioned earlier that I would talk a little bit more about how we defend our faith simply and well and lovingly in June when we've got these parades celebrating sins. And so we know that the actions, the homosexual activity is wrong and harmful. And we know that the church is sympathetic and compassionate toward people who have same-sex attraction. But we call them to live a life of chastity, not celebrate gay marriage that isn't really a marriage. So persons with same-sex attraction can lead a good and holy life, as do many single and celibate people that are heterosexual. So the church offers support groups like Courage, www.couragerc.org, for people with SSA who are struggling to lead a chaste life. And you can teach your teens and preteens that each person has a different struggle, and they, you know, not to leave people out, but always welcome them to the church. But the other side of that is what makes it really, really scary, is that not only is homosexual activity wrong and evil in God's eyes, it has a lot of bad consequences. So when you see the yard sign that says love is love, no, it isn't, because statistics suggest that the homosexual lifestyle doesn't offer the covenantal, committed love that God intended for human beings. And when our relationships are either about sex rather than love, something strange happens. It affects our emotional, relational, and spiritual health. So some of the statistics are that homosexual men have 3 times more major depression and heterosexual men, and lesbian women have twice the rate of major depression as heterosexual women. So homosexual men have 3 times more major depression than heterosexual men, and lesbians have twice the rate of depression as heterosexual women. So that's saying something is going against nature. Homosexual men have 5 times more incidences of panic disorder than heterosexual men. Homosexual men have about 3.5 times more drug dependence than heterosexual men. This is of practicing the homosexual lifestyle. Lesbians have 4 times the incidence of drug dependence as heterosexual women. Homosexual men have 2.5 times the incidence of psychiatric disorders than heterosexual men. And lesbians are about twice the incidence of psychiatric disorders as heterosexual. So it's not because they're shunned by society. The international statistics, even in countries that accept this lifestyle, show that mental disorders are not attributed to the social segmentation of gays and lesbians in the culture, but there's a psychological maladjustment that are similar in every country. We'll be back with more of Masked Appeal right after this message.
1: In June 2019, a group of 5 Catholic prelates composed a Declaration of Truths to address ambiguous and misleading statements made by those entrusted with the teaching authority of the Catholic Church. Such statements can endanger our salvation, but the truth will set us free. So, join Red Sea Catholic Apostolate now as we seek to know the truth about sex change operations. The male and female sexes are biological realities created by the wise will of God. We are either male or female persons, and nothing can change that. A person can mutilate his or her reproductive organs, but cannot change his or her sex. It is therefore a rebellion against natural and divine law, and a grave sin, that a man or a woman may attempt to change their sex by mutilating themselves. Simply declaring oneself to be a member of the opposite sex is also contrary to natural and divine law. Likewise, civil authorities do not have the capability nor right to legitimize gender fluidity. Sexual identity is not a social construction, but is an objective fact rooted in our nature as either male or female persons. Our Lord wants every human being to gain the fullness of life and truth in Him and through His church. For more to aid religious education in your

0: domestic church, go to redseaapostolate.org. 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Know the truth. Be Catholic.
1: I was at work when it started. Aches, fever, trouble breathing. I was rushed to the ER with a fever of 105. 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And even when the worst was over, it took more than a month to feel normal again.
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0: Good morning. Welcome to Mast Appeal, the Saturday morning live show on Catholic Radio, where you can get some free and friendly advice from a Catholic perspective. Who knows what the topics are going to be? We've had quite a variety of things here today, starting out with somebody making a career change, job decision, and then anxiety for a wedding. And we've been talking about cursive writing and brain development, the Sacred Heart of Jesus. 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This is Colleen Kelly Mast on Mast Appeal. I'm a life coach, author, speaker. 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And now we're going to talk to Diane from New Jersey, who just called. Diane, welcome to the show. You're on the air now.
1: Hey, good morning. Thank you, Kelly. I just wanted to add and hopefully be helpful to a fellow teacher down in Florida. I'm an art teacher, and I've seen this collapse with cursive for the last few decades. Mm. And I believe that there is, I wish I could do my doctorate on this because I think I'm onto something, but as I'm reading reports and listening to you also with reports, it's true. There's a connection between your eye, your hand, your brain. It's almost like a triangle. And the kids in school, I teach middle school, they want so much to learn cursive, and they're struggling with it. Mm. In New Jersey, they passed a bill recently that they're going to reinstitute it into the school system. But when I went to school, and my husband, Catholic school, the beloved sisters taught us the Palmer method. Mm-hmm. And I think it's still out there, and it's all different techniques in learning to do cursive, and it's just exercises. We loved it. We were thrilled to do it, and we had our ink pens with cartridges. I still have them.
0: Oh, my. I remember. I haven't heard of cartridges in a long time.
1: Yeah, and my husband actually had desks with the ink, and the sisters would come and fill the little ink wells.
0: Oh, my.
1: So wow. The Palmer method is a wonderful method. It's the number 8 and other letters that you practice with. I remember my parents even had it with the same sisters in the same Catholic school way back in the day. But that's something to look into, is the Palmer method. And then my husband was a special ed teacher, and he, when the kids were struggling with printing or writing, and maybe the teachers already know this, but he would take sandpaper and cut out letters out of sandpaper so he could feel the letters.
0: Oh, yeah.
1: The letter tactile.
0: Yeah.
1: Or take glue and have them write the letter in glue and then pour sand on it. It's like a little art project.
0: Mm-hmm.
1: But the kids in school really want to learn cursive because lettering is a big deal out there right now. Signs that are beautifully lettered. It's typography. And lettering is an art form because you're looking at the negative and the positive spaces, the space within the letter, the space around the letter. So that's where that whole brain connection is coming in, with noticing that and using your hand and your brain and putting it all together and making something beautiful out of it. So I suggest people research the Palmer method. That's what the sisters were teaching us. And
0: wonderful.
1: It may be helpful.
0: Thank you so much, Diane. Thanks for all that insight.
1: Welcome.
0: Maybe you will do your doctorate on that because it's now trendy again. People thought that was a curse to learn cursive, and we had handwriting class when we were little, and now we're like, oh, guess what that does? All right. Thanks for bringing that to our attention. I hope you do your doctorate and help a lot of people with their brain development. Okay. All right. Yeah. Thanks for the call. Bye-bye.
1: You're welcome.
0: Okay, Palmer method. Yeah, practicing that Palmer method of cursive handwriting is a powerful neurological workout because it relies on those fluid, connected arm and shoulder movements rather than isolated finger motions like printing does. So that integrates our motor control, our visual processing, our memory encoding. This strengthens our neural connectivity and cognitive development. So the neuroscience, I just checked that out now, neuroscience research shows that learning and executing connected cursive, like the rhythmic sweeping loops of the Palmer method, engages the brain in unique ways. Neural synchrony. The brain imaging studies demonstrate that writing by hand activates multiple areas of the brain simultaneously. It requires the brain to synthesize language, movement, and visual processing in real time. It improves memory and retention. because it helps encode the information deeper in the brain, and it helps with functional specialization. It says the physical challenge of forming fluid letters trains the brain to integrate sensation and movement. This boosts neuroplasticity, our flexibility, allowing the brain to work more efficiently overall. Like, why did we take out cursive if all these good things had happened? So what makes the Palmer method different that Diane just told us about? It uses highly repetitive push-pull and oval drills to build muscle memory, because it builds the kinesthetic memory. It connects the brain's motor cortex to your physical movements. And so writing becomes intuitive, almost automatic reflex. It just flows. And then it also, the Palmer method focuses on muscular development with the cognitive load reduction, because the whole arm technique reduces the hand and the wrist technique. The Palmer method, if you remember, if you're old enough to remember, the nuns would say, like, don't move it from your wrist, move it from your elbow. So the brain is freed from focusing on how to write and can devote more cognitive energy to the actual content, the creativity, and the flow of ideas that I just expounded upon a few minutes ago. So push-pull over drills are good in Palmer method. The posture, the pen grip, everything that anybody who's old enough to have had nuns teach you how to do your handwriting, your cursive handwriting, that's why your brain's working better. If you haven't been, if your brain's not working that well, go back to writing things by hand instead of typing them. See if that helps you. Neuroplasticity, that means the brain has flexibility. We can turn a vice into a virtue. We can turn a bad habit into something new. And I believe that neuroplasticity is available because of the resurrection of Jesus Christ, who made all things new. And so we learn all these scientific things that prove that God is real. He rose from the dead. He loves us. He feeds us. And he wants us to be the best we can be and make this world a better place. Give us we have one caller on the line, and it's time for our break. We're going to go to our break right now. We'll be back to talk to Carolyn from Louisiana, listening on the Ave Maria app right after this message.
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0: Good morning. Welcome to our last segment already of Mast Appeal, the Saturday morning live show on Catholic Radio, where you can get some free and friendly advice from a Catholic perspective. Sometimes we get into health and science because God created all things, and He created us in a magnificent way to be creative like Him and to love like He loves. And He gives us direction, and He gives us Himself. Our next caller is Carolyn from Louisiana, listening on the Ave Maria radio app, where any of you can listen anytime you are not near your home radio station. The Ave Maria radio app can be with you, and you can hear Mast Appeal and all your favorite shows there. Carolyn, welcome to the show. Did you have a comment or a question? Good morning.
1: I'm left-handed, so there's a left-handed angle. I learned to use my right hand, too. So, I mean, not with writing, but, you know, opening doors and things, you know. So, in a way, you learn ambidextrous things. But, and I do try to, you know, do exercises with my fingers and hands, too, to avoid arthritis and all that. I'm up in my 70s and all. So, it's just that it's a right-handed world, and it's, you know, people adjust to be left-handed too. So, tips or
0: that's proof of neuroplasticity too. So, you were trained like in school to write with your right hand, even though you were predominantly left-handed.
1: No, they allowed left, but my grandmother was that way, have right-handed. She was trained.
0: Okay. And then you try using both hands to be ambidextrous.
1: At least for other things, yeah. And I had a fear of writing on the board, you know, because I would write on a paper with the paper slant while I turned over.
0: Yeah.
1: And it looked like I was writing upside down, kind of.
0: Oh.
1: You know, but I'm trying to adjust better not to bend my wrist so much, you know.
0: Mm-hmm.
1: And now they have the dry erase boards, and so I don't have such a fear about writing on boards, you know.
0: You don't get chalk all over yourself now, right?
1: The markers are easier to write with, I guess.
0: Beautiful. Wow, that's great. So that's a good idea. That's a challenge to all of us. Again, knowing that we have developed neuroplasticity, we can develop it more. You reminded me, Carolyn, I although I'm right-handed, I can open doors and do more things with my left hand because that can be strengthened till we are ambidextrous. And I know that certain baseball players try to develop both sides as well. A pitcher can pitch a lefty, kind of confuses the batter a little more. Or if they can, you know, bat lefty or righty, you know, that makes a difference. So that's a good reminder to all of us to develop both hands, even if you have one that's predominant that you've spent more time with and develop that the arm might be stronger. Start using that other hand to strengthen it because we can. God wants us totally strong, spiritually strong, physically strong. Well, good reminder. Thanks for the call, Carolyn.
1: Okay. Thanks.
0: Okay. God bless you. Bye-bye. Okay. So many good instructions from God. So much advice. Brain on cursive. And today, as we get near the end there, I did want to read one of the readings this week that was another one of those famous readings. It was in 2 Peter 1, verse 2 to 7. And it's to remind us all the power that we have from God and how to use it. He says, "Beloved, may grace and peace be yours in abundance through knowledge of God and of Jesus our Lord." So if you're not feeling enough peace or knowing enough peace, grow in knowledge of God and of Jesus Christ our Lord. His divine power has bestowed on us everything that makes for life and devotion. Through the knowledge of Him who called us by His own glory and power. So read the qualities of God in the Catechism this week if you want to know God better. He says, through these He has bestowed on us the precious and very great promises so that through them you may come to share in the divine nature. to be like God, to be creative, to be loving, to be caring, to be merciful, share in the divine nature. After escaping from the corruption that is in the world because of evil desire. So if you're still struggling with evil desires, it's telling us, get to know God more. Read the Catechism, read the Bible, read this, the Psalms, read these the epistles, 2 Peter 1. And then here's my favorite paragraph. For this very reason, make every effort to supplement your faith with virtue, virtue with knowledge, knowledge with self-control, self-control with endurance, endurance with devotion, devotion with mutual affection, and mutual affection with love. Now that is something you can open your Bible, write it out in cursive now, make a chart for yourself. So make every effort, that could be your goal this week, to supplement your faith with virtue. So not only know the faith, study the faith, live the faith, practice the faith, but become a more virtuous person. We talk about this on the show regularly. So supplement your faith with virtue. Supplement your virtue with knowledge. Know more and be more, essentially. He says, supplement your knowledge with self-control. So once you know it, you practice self-discipline and we become more like God. Supplement your self-control with endurance so you don't just wear out like you do when you're on a diet. Like, oh, I'm so tired of this diet. I just want to eat everything. So supplement your self-control with endurance that you've practiced this habit of being kind, being loving, being caring, being merciful to that you can endure and keep doing that. Then supplement your endurance with devotion. Praise God, devotion with mutual affection with love. That's from 2 Peter 1, verse 2 to 7. Be with God, be good, do good, spread the good news of mercy, redemption, the body of Christ.
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9: One time an American writer was introduced to a famous English writer and groveled in his presence. The English writer was kind, but after the American left, he said to a friend, "That man has no right to make himself so small. He's not that big." Ever think that a lot of humility is pride wearing a sad mask? Don't grovel. It's unbecoming. Besides, as the late Ethel Waters said, God don't make no junk. It's called the image of God, and it makes you valuable and precious. Try to remember that. I will too. Humility isn't making yourself smaller than you are. It's remembering who you are. I'm Steve Brown. You think about that. Share what you just heard with a friend. Go to youthinkaboutthat.com.
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15: The current temperature, 80 degrees.

0: Welcome to the spirit world, answering your questions on angels, demons, and how the spiritual and physical worlds interact. And now your hosts, Debbie Giorgiani and Adam Bly.
1: Well, thank you so much for joining the spirit world. I am Debbie Giorgiani with Adam Bly, and this is our mailbag edition, and we're excited to put on this episode for you. No calls today. This is a pre-recorded broadcast. This is where we dive into that mailbag, and we grab all of those very wonderful comments and questions, and we try to tackle them one by one so we can learn and grow together. But Adam, we always begin the spirit world with the Saint Michael prayer.
2: In the name of the Father, and of the Son, and of the Holy Spirit. Saint Michael the Archangel, defend us in battle. Be our protection against the wickedness and snares of the devil. May God rebuke him, we humbly pray. And do thou, O Prince of the heavenly host, by the power of God, cast into hell Satan and all the evil spirits who prowl about the world seeking the ruin of souls. Amen. In the name of the Father, and the Son, and the Holy Spirit. Amen.
1: Amen. Beautiful. Okay, so this is a pre-recorded broadcast. Like I said, no calls, please. We're going to present your questions on air, and then we'll talk back and forth and answer them. And hopefully, if your question is answered, that would be great. Maybe it pertains to something that's going, somebody else wrote in for something that's going on in your life. That is wonderful, too. Thank you so much for everybody on socials, YouTube, Facebook, Instagram, X, and Twitch. Adam and I are waving to you. Thank you so much. You can get your questions in for the next mailbag edition, but this one is for the month of June. And so we try to do it once or maybe twice a month, depending on how much mail we get in. Also, if you have a longer story that you want to share with us for a future mailbag edition, please email us at tsw@grnonline.com. TSW stands for the spirit world at grnonline.com. Okay, Adam, you ready to dive in?
2: Absolutely.
1: Okay, so left over from our open forum, okay, we had a few of our spirit world family members on the line, and the show ran out. So we asked them to leave their questions with our call screeners, and we would address them. So I hope that Rick and Lucy and Elena are listening, because we're going to take on their comments and questions, and we'll discuss it. So Rick from Albany, New York, was waiting last show from Peace and Goodness Radio. And Rick said, with so many abortions taking place in our country, the blood of unborn babies is in the earth now. So how can we, the USA, not be cursed? The world is getting worse and worse. God cannot be happy with us. Well, that's definitely true, Rick. God's not happy with us. I mean, to take the life of the most vulnerable, of course, our God is very, very saddened and offended by that. But let's talk about the fact that Rick is saying, you know, the country's, you know, got kind of a curse on it. What do you say to that?
2: Well, I mean, you know, abortion obviously is a very serious sin. We know that from church teaching. We know that, you know, from the laws that regulate how abortion, when it can be absolved and by whom it can be absolved. It's not a sin that can be casually absolved in confession. So the church treats this as a sin of a very serious nature. Now, a curse, scripturally, God had curse things, like if we take the fig tree where Jesus curses it, he approaches the fig tree and he's on his way into Jerusalem and goes to get fruit and there's no fruit there and he curses it and he said, you know, basically, may you never bear fruit.
1: Right.
2: Now, this is symbolic of the encounter he's about to have in Jerusalem and the outcome of it, bearing the fruit and recognizing who he is. So there's a meaning to that story being there. He wasn't casually going around and, you know, divinely destroying plants. So it has meaning when God does it in Scripture. And also with human beings, I think this is the way a lot of people think about curses, is when they do black magic and, like, you know, they do some ritual and they stick a pin in a voodoo doll and they want somebody to be harmed, that kind of thing. And it's essentially asking demons to go harm somebody. And, you know, we know that doesn't work if you're in a state of grace. And
1: you mean it, the recipient, the person.
2: The recipient, right. It doesn't work.
1: Okay.
2: It's not going to affect you if you're in a state of grace, because you're in a, you're in a proper union with God. You're in a proper relationship with God. It's not a union yet till we're in heaven, God willing. So curses are a thing. It's when God gives a punishment. You know, the ultimate one is damnation. But I think it's tricky to kind of say, well, our nation is cursed because of this. And there's a feeling behind that of like, well, just throw your hands up. Like, I can't stop, you know, however many abortions are happening every year. So we're all, the ship's just all going to go down, and I'm going to go down with it. I think with things like this, you know, it is a serious sin, and there's serious sin happening in every country in the world. There is no place that isn't cursed. And we know that, you know, Jesus basically said, like, when the Son of Man returns, will he find a single good person in the world? And the answer is no. So it's like, yes, it's a serious sin. Yes, God chastises. Mm-hmm. Now, he doesn't just chastise to punish. He chastises to encourage conversion, to show us what sin is and get us to turn away and stop doing a sin that we're doing until mm-hmm. the ultimate chastisement, which is damnation. That is a punishment that's eternal. But on the other side, with the mercy, he also is ever merciful. So I would never despair and say, the country's done for, he'll never have mercy, we're finished because of abortion. Because we know on a personal level in his relationship with us, his mercy is ever available. Mm-hmm. And also, individually, we're held to account for our own choices. So if there's things that, you know, somebody else does, I don't pay a price for what they're doing in terms of between me and God.
1: And don't you think we gain some merit in some, you know, favor with God, in the sense that when we try to speak out against abortion, when we pray for the end of abortion, when there's people out there willing to go and stand on the street corners and pray the rosary around abortion clinics, I mean, we're kind of, how do I say this, where like showing God that not everybody is in the same camp as those that want to take life, right? So I move away from words like earn this, or, you know, try to, you know, get this from God. But wouldn't you say that God is very pleased when we show up and the light is much stronger than all the darkness that's happening?
2: Yeah, absolutely. And we're called upon as Catholics to inform the conscience of other people. We can't tell people what to do,
1: right,
2: but we're called upon to preach the gospel and to inform somebody's conscience if the opportunity presents itself. And so we know that's going to be pleasing to God, because we're asked to do that.
1: Right.
2: And there's a basis for that in Scripture, and the Church carries that forward and says, you know, we should do that. So we know that's pleasing to God. It's not that the work is going to earn something, but we know it's something God asks us to do, and we know he's pleased when we do what we're supposed to be doing, because we know he's displeased when we sin.
1: Right, right. So we can't just give up. I mean, we've got a lot of work to do, and a lot more prayer to do, and a lot more fasting to do, mm-hmm. so that we can somehow right this wrong.
2: Yeah, and it's a multi-generational thing. It may not be in this generation. It may be that the laws shift, you know, in a different way, mm-hmm. Maybe an increased awareness of the sanctity of life, you know, and the value of human life that comes from all the Abrahamic religion, you know, but mainly Christianity and Judaism, this idea that we're created in the image of God, that brings about a respect for life from cradle mm-hmm. to grave. That is kind of a foundation of the human rights, I think, I would argue at least, in Western civilization. So, you know, that's part of why I think the abortion issue strikes so loudly.
1: Right.
2: And people are so vociferous about this on both sides, mm-hmm. because it really strikes at a core of our identity.
1: Mm-hmm. Okay, so Rick, I hope we got that kind of, you know, flushed out and discussed. And so thank you so much for waiting on the line last show. And we kept our promises so that we addressed it for this mailbag edition, this pre-recorded mailbag episode of The Spirit World. Thank you to our senior producer, Tim, for putting this together for our wonderful family of The Spirit World. We appreciate it. Adam, we're going to take a break in a little bit, but let's get to Lucy's question, and we'll think about it, hold it there, and then we'll take the break, and then we'll come back and we can discuss it. So Lucy from Greenville, South Carolina, on Catholic Radio in South Carolina, says, my older brother has mental illness, but our family is wondering if it's also demonic. He refuses to accept his diagnosis. He's been mean-spirited his whole life. He's one of 14 children. The rest are all kind. So he's one of 14. Wow. You know, the thing about that is, I mean, one of 14, that's a lot of kids in one family. There's a lot going on there. I mean, you wonder, you know, what happened with the development of your brother, right? You know, being in a large family, you know, was it difficult? Was he really close to, you know, the age span with the other siblings? Was there some rivalry? Was there some jealousy? Were there things that maybe caused some of the brain health issues? I'm not blaming it on the family, but, you know, that's a lot of kids in one family. I'm one of six. And I know that was an interesting, very, very, you know, big thing that I dealt with. But one of 14, that's huge. So let's think about it. Let's hit that break, and we'll hit the pause button. When we come back, Lucy brings up a really good point. You know, what does the family do? You know, they're wondering if it's demonic because he just refuses and he's mean-spirited. So let's think about that. We'll take that break. And again, if you have something for a future mailbag edition, and also we'll pick up all your comments on the social media streams, YouTube, Facebook, Instagram, X, and Twitch. But also the best way, if you have a more detail, okay, just email us, tsw@grnonline.com. That's for The Spirit World. You know, next Saturday, we will be live again, and we'll be taking your phone calls. So that'll be wonderful. This is a pre-recorded broadcast because it's important that we dive into the mailbag so we can stay current on all of your comments coming in. And we'll be right back.
3: This is Franciscan Media's Saint of the Day for June 6th. Today we celebrate Saint Norbert. The religious order that Saint Norbert founded in 12th century France was confronted by monstrous tasks, combating rampant heresies, revitalizing many of the faithful who had grown indifferent and lax in their faith, and bringing about peace and reconciliation among enemies. Norbert entertained no pretensions about his own ability to accomplish these tasks. He realized that nothing could be effectively done without God's power. He found strength in his deep devotion to the Blessed Sacrament. He and the Premonstratensians, also called the Norbertines, never forgot to praise God for whatever success they enjoyed in converting heretics, reconciling enemies, and rebuilding faith in indifferent believers. Many of them lived in central houses during the week and served in parishes on the weekends. Reluctantly, Norbert became an archbishop in southern Germany, a territory half pagan and half Christian, but he served with zeal, seeking reform of clergy and laity alike. Despite threats on his life and a brief stint in exile, Norbert courageously continued his work for the church until his death in 1134. There's more about the saints along with inspiration and Catholic resources at our website, saintoftheday.org. From Franciscan Media, this has been Saint of the Day.

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1: Okay, we are back on the Spirit World for this wonderful pre-recorded broadcast of the Mailbag Edition. And we're tackling Lucy's, problem with her brother, who has some brain health issues, and he's mean-spirited. He's one of 14 kids. And listen, I love big families, Adam. I'm just saying, I know you're an only child. So you were opposite
2: of a big family.
1: Yeah. But we had to compete for a lot of attention and it's an interesting dynamic. I love big families though, but it can be difficult depending on where you are in the birth order too. So what do you say to Lucy's situation here with her older brother?
2: Well, here's a couple things. I don't know what mental illness he's struggling with that he's, dealing with. But with a lot of the mental illnesses, irritability, mood problems, even anger issues in terms of that aspect of mood problems, it's not uncommon. So mental illness can account for being mean-spirited. There can be an irritability. There can be anger issues that are brain-based. Another thing about mental illness, if he has what we call a thought disorder, so things like schizophrenia or manic depression, both of those can lead to a person being angry. And the other piece that she mentioned, he doesn't want to accept his diagnosis. People that have psychosis, kind of by definition, don't believe that they have psychosis. Psychosis, it is a loss of touch with reality. And so you tend to just roll whatever you're trying to do with the person gets rolled into the psychosis. So, for instance, if you said, Tim, or whatever his name is, Tim, the doctor said you have schizophrenia, and if you just take your medication for a few weeks, you're going to start feeling better and you won't hear that voice anymore. And then instead of being able to reasonably say, okay, well, I trust my doctor and I understand this is a real thing and let me at least give it a try and let's see if it works, it gets rolled into the psychosis. So it becomes, you're in cahoots with him. You're both trying to poison me. And, of course, I'm not going to take that poison or something like that, where there can be a paranoid dimension to psychosis. And so it's not unusual at all to hear that he doesn't want to accept his diagnosis. With a lot of these diseases, it's not until the 30s or the 40s that the person kind of stabilizes and consistently stays on their medication. So, I encounter this all the time, Deb, phone calls from people that are struggling with family members with mental illness, and they want to believe that it's demonic, because if it's an external thing that somebody can say a prayer and take it away, we can all go back to normal life and things will be good. And so, of course, that's an attractive idea. But, I have some background in mental health, master's in adult clinical psych, years in forensic settings, doing mental health work. When I see obvious symptoms that completely fit what we see, or I talk with the person and it's like, yeah, this sounds exactly like schizophrenia, and they don't have the demonic symptoms, we don't want to hold out, encourage that hope, because then they're going to lean towards not doing treatment. And it's actually doing harm when you encourage the demonic hypothesis improperly. Mm-hmm. And the church figured this out centuries ago, as early as 1614 in the exorcism, right? It says, be really careful and make sure that you rule out mental health problems, psychological problems, and don't do exorcisms for those people.
1: Because you don't do exorcisms for them.
2: Because you could do tremendous harm psychologically. Imagine if you're psychotic and you hear these voices and you assume they're the devil because you have a religious worldview and you're making sense of this mean voice in your head that isn't yours.
1: Right.
2: And now the priest is standing over you speaking in Latin and holding a crucifix and people are throwing holy water on you.
1: Mm-hmm.
2: It can really feed into that delusion, which is a false idea that doesn't respond to criticism, often bizarre idea, but that can all feed into it. And then the person can say, well, the church believes me, Father believes me, he did an exorcism, I'm not going to take my medication. And so, again, centuries ago, the church figured this out. There wasn't medication centuries ago, but you get the point. So you can actually do a lot of harm if you jump mm-hmm. to the spiritual hypothesis. I am frequently talking with people and encouraging them to at least talk with their doctor and rule out the medical first.
1: Yeah, but okay. And you said that so many times, but you also said, and if I recall it correctly, that a person can be possessed and also have a mental illness, correct?
2: Sure, just like you can have a cold and also a bacterial infection at the same time.
1: So they're not exempt. A person with mental illness is not exempt from the demons harming them.
2: No, they're not. But if the demons were present, somebody mm-hmm. with experience would be able to say, okay, those symptoms fit what's typical with mental illness, but these symptoms over here, it's very typical of demonic stuff, and it's not typical in psychiatry. And we've had cases like that where, and that's where, you know, we insist on releases being signed and me talking with the psychiatrist directly once all the releases are signed and having a conversation and asking them, does this all fit within your understanding of the diagnosis that this person has? Okay. And might there be a usefulness to do diagnostic prayer at least and just see?
1: Got it.
2: And we get all on the same table, get seated at the same table and right. try to be a treatment team for this person.
1: But Adam, so if a person is in this family, like Lucy is with her brother, and she's seeing that he's got this, you know, behavior that's not in line with the rest of the kids in the family, mm-hmm. the adult kids in the family. And so is there a possibility that he has a mental illness and also he's being plagued by demonic stuff that is happening? And if he acknowledges one, I mean, like, what if they don't find an Adam Bly to go to? What if they go to a priest and a priest goes, well, I could do some prayers. I mean, do they ever opt to just doing that just to make the family calmer or to feel at peace? Like, you know what I'm trying to say? Like for yeah. the outsider who doesn't know, it sounds great what you're saying, but unless there's an Adam Bly in every single diocese, I don't think there is.
2: Yeah. So in reality, it's often leaning the other way, meaning most priests aren't willing to pray deliverance prayers with people.
1: Oh, okay.
2: So
1: okay.
2: I would say at least 4 out of 5 would say, I have no training or experience with that. I'm not comfortable with it. You'll have to find somebody else, or maybe you can talk to Father so-and-so, you know, he's the one priest I know of that might do that kind of thing, or go to a healing mass. And it's not like a fault of the priests. They got no training in seminary.
1: On this particular...
2: On deliverance situation. Prayer or demonic problems.
1: Really?
2: There's generally zero training in seminary, and so they don't feel equipped to try to figure out what's going on or to pray. Mm-hmm. And so, you know, in this generation right now, we are trying to change that. Like, I've done workshops at seminaries, a number of different seminaries, where the rector has had somebody come out. Sometimes it's me. Sometimes it's a friend of mine from, you know, Leo the 13th, an exorcist there. And at least we do workshops
1: right.
2: and give them a phone number that they can call if they ever come across something that might be serious. But I can tell you most priests are not comfortable with this. And so... that's one of the struggles people go through.
1: But and you've said this many times that I mean, I'm not saying that this brother is at all possessed, but if it were to rise where they're thinking it's to that level, they have to have that criteria that you talked about being a person possessed, right? They
2: right.
1: speaking in languages that no one else, you know, has spoken, that kind of stuff. And mm-hmm. so if the brother's not demonstrating that, if he's just angry or he's got a real, you know, resistant personality that he's not going to conform to the 14 kids in the family, I mean, there's other issues here. I mean, it's obvious there's mm-hmm. other issues. Like, you know, maybe he was really upset growing up and he harbored all those feelings and he took it into his adult life and he's just, you know, built up that anger. It just sounds like he needs some really good counseling and then maybe some family counseling.
2: Yeah. And if he's resistant to intervention of any kind, the church doesn't go and pray over people against their will, right? So he would have to ask for help directly. Gotcha. You know, we don't go kick the door down and say, your sister, you know, said you're angry, you know, sit in the chair. Like, obviously we don't do anything like that. So now here's what you can do. To wrap this up on a positive, you can pray for him to receive the grace to get the help that he needs, whether it's psychiatric, whether it's spiritual. There's always some spiritual layer to everything in life. When we're troubled, there's always a psychological layer to that, too. I'm not saying everybody has a demon, but there's always a spiritual dimension, right?
1: Sure.
2: A broken relationship with God, being angry with God because of something that happened or didn't happen in your life. Those are spiritual issues and they can feed into anger. So I would say not only pray for your brother, but when you're at Mass, if you go to Mass, during the prayers of the faithful, and when they say, and you know, for the intentions we hold in the silence of our hearts, offer up that prayer for your brother. Maybe pray for him, you know, as you're receiving the Eucharist, pray for him that the Lord bless him with grace to accept whatever help he needs. That's what I would be focusing on.
1: Mm-hmm. I love that. Real quickly before we go to break, how do you judge if someone's possessed? What is that again?
2: Yeah, the four classic signs is knowledge of languages the person has no experience with. So advanced knowledge of all languages, knowing secrets the person couldn't possibly know. Mm-hmm. So the dramatic one is reciting your unconfessed sins to everybody in the room in detail, when the person couldn't possibly know what they are. Reacting to the holy when it's not obvious, so they can tell if something's been blessed or not, even in the human state. And then strength beyond their condition in life. So amazing strength, but they never get tired. It's not an adrenaline burst. 2 or 3 hours later, they're still throwing everybody around the room. There's no fatigue.
1: Wow.
2: Those are the four classic
1: signs. And it's very rare. Very, very rare.
2: Very rare. So in a city and a diocese like ours, we might see 2 or 3 people in a year out of all the people we evaluate that are actually possessed.
1: Okay. All right. When we come back, we're going to get to Elena's question, her situation, actually, and more of your questions that you sent in on social media. We'll be right back.

0: Have you ever heard someone say, the Catholic Church is too condemning, it needs to practice more tolerance? G.K. Chesterton says the other word for tolerance is indifference, and the other word for indifference is apathy. The Catholic Church cannot afford to be tolerant of evil. It has to be consistent in opposing what is wrong and defending what is right. And the Church especially cannot afford to tolerate social evils that are condoned by the state, because sooner or later, it'll be turned against the Church.
1: This is Franciscan Media's Saint of the Day for November 8th. Today we celebrate Blessed John Dunn Scotus. Born into a wealthy Scottish farming family in 1266, John entered the Franciscans at 15 and was ordained at 25. He immersed himself in studies at Oxford and Paris. Known for his brilliance and his humility, a rare and noteworthy combination, he distinguished himself at every turn. Dunn Scotus became one of the most influential Franciscans and one of the greatest English-speaking philosophers and theologians of his age. An independent thinker, he appreciated the richness of traditions beyond the Franciscans. When the King of France tried to persuade John to side with him in a dispute with the Pope, Dunn Scotus refused and was given 3 days to leave the country. After a brief stay in England, John returned to the University of Paris, where he taught and earned a doctorate degree. His explanation of the concept of Mary's Immaculate Conception, considered controversial at that time, was so convincing that the university adopted it as its official position. Assigned to the Franciscan school in Cologne, John died there in 1308 at age 43. He was beatified in 1993. There's more about the saints, along with inspiration and Catholic resources, at our website, saintoftheday.org. From Franciscan Media, this has been Saint of the Day.
2: This is your KLOJ weather forecast from Manhattan, Kansas. Today, slight chance of showers and thunderstorms, mostly cloudy, high 85 degrees, south wind 5 to 10 miles per hour. Tonight, chance of showers and thunderstorms, mostly cloudy, low 66 degrees, south wind 5 miles per hour, becoming calm. Sunday, showers and thunderstorms likely, high 82 degrees, south wind 5 miles per hour.
3: The current temperature, 81 degrees.
4: Last show, we had Lucy and we had Rick that was on the line and couldn't get on air with us. And Elena was from Pennsylvania on EWTN.com. And Elena sent in this situation that she's dealing with. And I really want to spend some time with this because I think this actually, it can be very common now. If you're working outside the home, this is, I know this because in life coaching, Adam, I've heard similar situations. Like Elena's, from clients that have come to us who said they're really struggling in the work environment because of this. So listen to this, folks. Elena from Pennsylvania says this. I work at a school. Two coworkers are practicing witchcraft and talk about it constantly. Curses, dead cats, etc. I hung a picture of the Sacred Heart in my area. Someone took it off the wall, broke it, and left it on the floor. There's no way this could have happened on its own. There are other things that happen too. I'm worried about being around such demonic activity all the time. I pray constantly, wear the St. Benedict medal, and go to Mass as often as I can. But it's not a good environment. Is there anything else I can do? I can't afford to leave my job, and I'm looking for another one, but nothing has turned up yet. This is from Elena. And Elena, I just wanted to let you know again, you're not alone. I mean, anyone that's working really outside the home, unless you're working in a very parish setting or some, you know, strictly Catholic setting, you're going to find stuff like this. It's very common.
5: Yeah. So a few things. Number one, the most important thing, and we say it related to so many things that come up, is stay in a state of grace. So, meaning don't have unconfessed mortal sin on your soul. Be in that right relationship with God. That state of grace, grace being a gift from God, puts you in a spiritual position where you don't need to worry about curses or, you know, just being near somebody, that type of thing. And the second thing is, I wouldn't be fearful of people that are doing this kind of stuff. Don't let that rattle you. Don't let that make you fearful. If they are truly doing witchcraft, they are consorting with demons. Demons are mere creatures, right? They are fallen, diminished, deformed creatures. They're not little gods. They're not something that, you know, we should act like, you know, they're, some kind of super monster that can just destroy us with the snap of their fingers or something. Yes, they're dangerous. Yes, we don't want to let them into our lives. If we do, they can do a lot of harm. But if you're living in a state of grace, you don't need to basically live in fear of demons. You know, they're around. It's just part of life. You know, I always say they're like bacteria. They're just around. And if you take proper precautions, you don't get sick. It's like that. So these are people, mere human beings that have no magical powers, right? As human beings, we don't have any magical powers. We can,

0: I wouldn't like go every day and try to proselytize and preach to them. Like, let them have their freedom of religion in their life. You have yours. Have that boundary. They shouldn't intrude on you, and you don't have a right to intrude on them and tell them what to do or not to do. But pray for them, and if God gives you the opportunity, if they come and ask a question and say, hey, I noticed the Sacred Heart was in your office last week. Can you tell me more about that? Then great. Have a conversation. Teach a little bit about the faith, you know? Right. But basically I'm saying, like, don't be afraid of these people.
1: Okay. So Adam, let me just, this is how my brain works. And I'm sure that there's got to be other people who are listening to this saying, yeah, Debbie, I have the same type of brain. It's working like that. So let's just play out a couple different, scenarios. So Elena's in the break room with them and they're all having lunch. You know, and they offer her food, you know, maybe they made cupcakes for somebody's birthday or something. And they offer, should she be, you know, consuming that food? Should she be accepting gifts from them? Can any of these demons, like who may be attached to them a little bit more significantly, could they jump over to Elena's side of the office space? You know, this is the kinds of things that those of us who are, you know, lay folk are just, you know, thinking, is this how it works? You know, you're in that world. This is your world. This isn't our world. And mm-hmm. So in our minds, you know, we're just wondering, how does it affect us? So is mm-hmm. is she taking anything home with her? What happens if one of her coworkers needs a ride home and now the person's riding in her car? I mean, you know what I'm saying? Is there anything that residual effects or remnants of what they could be depositing?
0: Right. So there could be. So the one time that curses have some effect, some limited effect, and even honestly, if you're in a state of grace, even then, in my experience and to my thinking also, but to my experience over the years, the effect is held back by the state of grace. But if you fall and enter into mortal sin, then you can experience that effect. So let's say,
1: what about venial sin? What about venial sin?
0: Not in my experience.
1: Okay. Because you do realize most people cannot stay in a state of grace, you know, can sustain it 24/7.
0: Right. And you don't need to in this sense. Curses that can have an effect on somebody, but again, I think it's withheld until you fall out of the state of grace, come from consuming something that's been cursed, eating a food or drinking something that's been cursed. Somebody can't just sit at their cubicle and wiggle their fingers and mutter some words and you suddenly, all the hair like turns white on your head or something.
1: Sure.
0: It wouldn't work on me because I had taken the wise defense of shaving, you know, my head real short. But people can't just mutter and wiggle their fingers and you know, cause things to happen. But if they do that and they attach a demon, so to speak, to a food or a drink and then give it to you and you willfully consume it before praying over it, potentially you then have a spirit attached to you, not possessing you, but affecting you at some level. But even then, I would say, we've had people that have inadvertently eaten a gift of a food or a drink from somebody who was wrapped up in the stuff within the ministry teams. Mm-hmm. In different places, and Father just prays over them for a minute, and it all goes away. Not an exorcism.
1: Right. Do you need to be prayed over, or can you just go to confession and get it, you know?
0: Generally, you need to be prayed over, but it's super brief. It could just be as simple as the priest saying, you know, in the name of Jesus Christ, anything that came with that food, leave her, leave him. That's it. Real simple.
1: What if you don't have access to a priest? Can you go to confession and just get it wiped clean?
0: I would, you know, you didn't sin by taking the gift and eating it, but you could go to confession and say, you know, right after, say like, Father, hey, could you just pray for me for a second? I, you know, somebody at work gave me a gift and I feel bad about it. I think maybe, you know, I felt spiritually icky afterwards. Would you just say a quick prayer?
1: Because do you have any? Okay, go ahead. I'm sorry.
0: Well, because also the priest is kind of in that mode already in confession, yeah. Because they actually silently pray deliverance prayers for people that are particularly afflicted with certain temptations. Mm-hmm. They will do that silently in the confessional. You don't hear them saying that. So they're kind of in that mode already.
1: Is that something you could do over the phone? Like, could you call a priest and say, hey, Father, I think I you know, ate something that somebody gave me in there.
0: Yeah.
1: You could?
0: I mean, we

0: had things where people have called for prayer that mm-hmm. are so very serious situations, like a possessed person, demons manifesting in between sessions. They call, they're on the phone, they're weeping, they're being tormented, the demon's partly speaking out of their mouth, and they're begging for help. Mm-hmm. The prayer works. So not only the prayer of the person on the phone with them, but I'll text the priests on the team and say, hey, so-and-so's struggling. Would you, you know, could you drop everything and pray for 10 minutes?
1: Wow.
0: And then we see them, you know, a few minutes later, they're like, oh, thank goodness it stopped. Thank mm-hmm. you.
1: It stopped. Okay. What about, you've talked about this before. You know, we have authority over our own being, right? So can't you just do it yourself? Can't you say, you know, God, please, you know, mm-hmm. take this away.
0: Yeah. So you have authority over your own body. Mm-hmm. It's, you have full authority over your own body. When you have a baby, you have full authority till they're the age of reason. That's why you can choose to baptize them.
1: Right.
0: So yes, you can say in the name of Jesus, leave me. Whatever, if you suspect that there's a spiritual problem going on. Yes, you can mm-hmm. say that. Yeah, that's fine.
1: But don't take them on, you know, and go into a combative state with them and try to.
0: Right. So I would say the safer way to do it, especially if you're not in a state of grace, is to ask Jesus to do it. And it's no less effective. So to say, you know, Lord, I'm not sure if I inadvertently ate something that had a spirit attached to it. If I did, you know, I didn't mean to. Would you please send it away? Mm-hmm. And just have a conversation with him and ask him. And it's no less effective.
1: Right.
0: And you avoid the direct confrontation with the spirit yourself.
1: Right. Because you don't want to get into a combat. You don't want to get into a conflict with them, because they will retaliate, correct?
0: Yeah, because by challenging them, you're consenting to them shoving back spiritually.
1: Gotcha.
0: And so that's why I'm saying, like, you know, if you're in a state of grace and you're solid and you have a healthy prayer life and you're sacramentally solid, then I think it's not as big of a deal to say in the name of Jesus, leave me. But if you're shaky, you know, or you haven't been to Mass in a year, that kind of thing, I would just ask Jesus to do it.
1: Okay. Well said, as always, Adam Bly, doing a great job here on the Mailbag edition of this pre-recorded broadcast of The Spirit World. And this will be our final break when we come back, the last segment of this wonderful episode, and more of your questions actually about possession. We'll be right back.
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3: This Sunday, the Church celebrates Corpus Christi Sunday, the day in which we affirm our faith in the real and true presence of Jesus Christ in the Most Blessed Sacrament. In the Gospel at Mass, we read an amazing dialogue between Jesus and the Jews of his time. Jesus says, "I am the living bread that comes down from heaven. Whoever eats this bread will live forever. And the bread that I will give is my flesh for the life of the world." The Jews quarreled among themselves, saying, "How can this man give us his flesh to eat?" Jesus said to them, "Amen, amen, I say to you, unless you eat the flesh of the Son of Man and drink his blood, you do not have life within you." This is an amazing dialogue, because in it, Jesus affirms something absolutely wonderful, that whoever eats the bread that he will give will have life forever. And yet you find the folks of his day quarreling with him about this. They ask, "How can this be?" I think it's so interesting how slow we are to believe good news. Here Jesus says something absolutely stupendously wonderful, namely that salvation, life, love are all possible, and that you can find them in the Most Blessed Sacrament. And yet people say they can't seem to believe this act of faith, and therefore stay outside of the wonderful promise that Jesus makes for us. Why would you stay outside of life? What advantage do you have by staying in doubt? Why do we just seem so slow to believe in something so hopeful and so wonderful as God's love for us given to us as food and drink? Nothing will change our lives more than hope, and no proclamation is more hopeful than to know we can find God in the Eucharist.
2: For more information, go to www.stjohnleadershipnetwork.org.

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1: Thank you so much for sticking with us this entire hour. It goes so fast in Catholic radio. But we really love being with you each and every Saturday live. But every once in a while, we do a recorded broadcast just so we can catch up on everybody. And we didn't. We didn't even make a dent in the mailbag. So we probably have to do another one again in June. But we got to a few. But so I wanted to just group a couple of these comments and questions coming in into one category, Adam. And maybe for the final segment here, you could address it, and then we'll close the show. So you have said, you know, obviously, to understand possession, right? It's the demons, fallen angels, right? Mm-hmm. Fallen angels that possess the individual. Now, there have been exorcists or people that are in that same type of ministry that you are in, Adam, that you work in on a weekly basis, that have said that during exorcisms, damned individuals have appeared. Mm-hmm. How does that happen?
2: Yeah, so the church in the Preno Tondra, which is like the introductory instructions for the exorcism rite, warns against believing when demons claim to be damned souls. So the church's direction for this ministry is to ignore that and just treat it as a demon, that it's
1: pretending, you know, to be a damned soul.
2: Yeah. Yeah.
1: Okay.
2: And theologically, I think one could build a good argument that damned souls stay in hell, so to speak. Hell's not really a place because there's no place with spirits, but they stay in hell, which is in a place with the demons, right? Until the lake of fire at the end and the final judgment and all that. There's good, I think, theological grounds for saying that damned souls stay in hell. Now, demons are where? Well, we look at Revelation. They're cast down to earth to roam here till the final judgment. So it gets a little murky when we try to parse out Sheol in the Jewish mind versus right. hell versus the lake of fire at the end. There's a little bit of mystery there where it's not super crystal clear. And that's okay because we're talking about spiritual realities that they don't really correlate with our physical realities.
1: Right.
2: But basically, yes, there are spirits that claim to be damned souls. So like in the Annalise Michel case from Germany that was made into the movie The Exorcism of Emily Rose, there was spirits that claimed to be Hitler, Nero, her relative who had sinned and harmed her in her life. There was a number. There was like five or six, mm-hmm. a bunch of which were kind of like famous heavy hitter people like Hitler and Nero. Mm-hmm. So those claims were there. Judas Iscariot. Spirits claim to be Judas fairly regularly. Now, again, I have to say that the formal guidance of the church is that this doesn't happen. So it's fine to dismiss this idea because that's in line with the church's mind on this, that we are not to believe when they pretend, you know, claim to be mm-hmm. Damned souls. Now, here's the thing, though. We don't need to, like, decide we're going to buckle down and argue about this as if it's really important, because in the end, we keep praying and the things leave and the person is ultimately, at the end, at some point that Jesus has determined, completely free. So, you know, demons love to do things that are red herrings, that lead you down an alley to waste time. So during exorcisms, they are constantly trying to start a conversation or saying like, oh, do you want to hear more about, you know, this thing that happened to them back when they were two and we did this to them? Or, you know, oh, Father, you know, we just had this last Friday. The assignments just came out for the priests, and different priests had new assignments that were just announced and everybody's aware of, and they're moving them around, and some aren't moving. And the demon actually tried to start up a conversation, and it's like, oh, Father, you have a secret. I know where, you know, I know where you're going, and oh, you didn't get an assignment. You're staying where you're at and like try to engage people into banter about that. They're constantly doing things to distract you or rattle you or get you to stop the prayers and either talk with them or be scared. That's why so many of them claim to be Satan. Like, it's constant. Like, oh, I'm Satan. And, you know, they're just trying to see who's going to be rattled by that. And it's just a lie. So, like, that's the overarching thing about demons that I think people are losing a little bit of clarity on with all the talk about demons is, you know, when Jesus talked about Satan, like when he lies, he speaks his native tongue.
1: Right.
2: Like basically, you can't trust anything that they say. The only things that you can trust is when they're the questions related to helping that person that are spelled out in the exorcism rite that Jesus compels them to give the true answer to, which is, what's your name, when and how did you enter, and when are you leaving? Those are relevant to helping that soul in front of you. Any discussion or dialogue outside of that is about personal curiosity or designed to get you to stop praying and have a conversation about some theological issue or, you know, whatever it might be. So they're fishing all the time. What's going to distract you? What's going to rattle you? What's, you know, can we have a talk for the next 40 minutes and waste all the time so I don't get kicked out today? That's what's really going on. So that's kind of what I'm saying, Deb, is this kind of question comes up, but it's an extension of the very thing that the demons do in the sessions, which is, hey, look over here. You know, let's argue about this for a while. Whereas we need to be talking about Jesus Christ and our relationship with God.
1: Correct.
2: And getting away from sin and the beauty, you know, of how Christ helps us.
1: Okay. So just to make sure we're clear on this. So damned souls cannot possess an individual.
2: Right. Demons can possess an individual. So the description from Thomas Aquinas of what is possession, it's to dominate the lower faculties, the body and the emotions, but not the mind, right? The free will is always intact. It is fallen angels that can do that only when people consent to it, you know, at some serious level. They can't just walk down the street and jump in somebody because they want to. We have to open the door to that. It's kind of like the old story about vampires, right? You have to invite them in.
1: Right.
2: That's probably a vague reflection of this understanding about demons.
1: Okay.
2: So don't worry, like, oh, they're just going to do that.
1: So we
2: have to open that door.
1: So damned souls, damned people are not roaming the earth. These are all demons we're dealing with.
2: No, damned souls are in a state of punishment and suffering.
1: So they're away from us.
2: Yeah. It's the demons that are roaming the earth, tempting people.
1: Okay.
2: The damned souls, like they're kind of the property of the demons, or slaves of the demons, or prisoners of the demons. You could think of them as.
1: So can you share this real quickly? You have to go fast though. When you were in an exorcism, did you ever encounter an another entity that didn't seem like it was a demon?
2: Mm-hmm. Yeah. I've encountered something that claims to be Judas Iscariot. Now three times over the years, and I've also encountered the same demons in multiple cases over the years. Certain ones I've encountered so many times I recognize them even before they start talking, just from the vibe they give off and the body language and all that. So there's something that claims to be Judas Iscariot that I've met three times. It remembers the last times I've met it, so I know it's the same spirit. It'll make reference to previous times that I've encountered it. But Deb, there's also other demons that act funny and weird. Like, demons aren't cookie cutter. They're not all the same. Mm-hmm. And there's some really odd ones out there. There's some real dumb ones. There's some real chatty ones. There's ones that act very bizarre and not aggressive, but very weird. Like, they play all kinds of games. So, you know, again, they're not cookie cutter. They're not all acting monstrous in the beginning. Right. They're all running a con, right? They're putting on a show. And so for something to put on a show and claim to be Judas Iscariot, that's not too far-fetched given all the other games that they play.
1: Right. Interesting. I wish we had more time, but see how this hour goes by so quickly? That'll do it, you guys. We have more. Adam, we probably have a good two dozen more questions coming in.
2: Speed round.
1: There you go. We'll do a speed round. I love that. So we at this next Saturday, we'll go live and we'll accept phone calls. And we ask our listeners, please get your questions ready early and be the one of the first groups to get in on the show so you can we can bring you in on air and we can have a wonderful discussion and other people can learn and grow. So thank you again, Adam. God bless you. Thank you, Tim, our senior producer. Thank you, Guadalupe Radio Network. Thank you, EWTN. And thank you to the Spirit World family. That'll do it, you guys. For Adam Bly, I'm Debbie Giorgiani. Until next Saturday, have a beautiful and blessed week. We'll see you real soon.
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12: St. Edward the Confessor. Edward lived between 1004 and 1066, reigning as King of England from 1042 to 1066. Firm in his Christian faith, he led an exemplary life. He is remembered for his profound faith, fervent prayer, and piety. His reign concluded with William of Normandy's invasion of England at Hastings. Soon after his death, his devotion spread both in England and in Normandy, and it intensified following the recovery of his incorrupt body in 1102. St. Edward is usually depicted in royal robes and bears the ring that he gave in charity to a beggar, who was later revealed to have been St. John the Apostle, and who sent the ring back to him. St. Edward's feast day is January 5th. St. Edward the Confessor, pray for us.
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19: The current temperature, 82 degrees.
20: Welcome to Women Made New. I'm your host, Cristalina Everett. Thank you for joining me. Today, we have a beautiful guest on, Marisa Del Leche. But before we get into it with Marisa, we are going to have a Mindset Minute with Lisa Canning. So stay tuned.
21: Hey, it's Lisa Canning, your Catholic Mindset Coach, here with a Catholic Mindset Minute. Let's be honest, there are challenging parts to life on this side of heaven. And sometimes I know I can 100% feel like I'm going to crumble when the going gets tough. But even in the most challenging of situations, we have choice. We have agency. We have the ability to use our mind, our ability to appeal to reason, our ability to use our intellect and be renewed. We have a choice about how we think, even in the most challenging of situations. So keep thoughts and scripts in your back pocket that will help you persevere and trust the Lord when life feels messy. Literally, keep these sentences written out on your phone or on a piece of paper in your wallet. So when you are tempted to fall into despair, you have a tool at your fingertips. For more Catholic Mindset tips, follow me on Instagram at Lisa Canning.
20: Women Made New. I'm your host, Cristalina Everett. Thank you for joining me. Today, I have a dear friend that I have known for years, and some of you may be familiar with her on the Women Made New television series she was on, but we are going to go back and we are going to just get right into it with Marisa Del Leche. Hello, my dear friend.
22: Hi, Cristalina. Thanks for having me.
20: I'm so glad you agreed to come back on. Now, can you please explain, just tell the women your story and kind of where you're coming from, because I know a lot of women, especially when you're on Women Made New, the television series, the response that we got, and how so many women felt understood with having infertility issues, right? And not wanting to give into the culture and the different means of having a baby, but maybe trusting in God and kind of going the natural way about it. And it really touched the hearts and lives of a lot of people. And so that's why I had you back on, and also just to have a follow up with you, because a lot has happened. So let's go way back and let's start from the beginning and tell us about your story.
22: God, so gosh, the last time I was on this episode, I was somewhat of a newlywed, bright-eyed, and, you know, you're in the honeymoon stage, and you have so many high hopes for where you think your marriage is going to lead, how your family is going to grow. And of course, there's this saying that, you know, tell God your plans and he'll laugh. Yeah. And that's really what has happened over the course of my journey. And, it's funny, whenever it comes to God, I've always had this relationship with him in the sense that I've always will be a helpless romantic. And I know that might sound strange to people, but I just feel, especially being a Catholic woman, you know, how can we not be this helpless romantic and always thinking that the impossible is possible? And so I've always kept that mentality with me. And my journey has been long. Giuliano and I will be married actually 6 years this coming October.
0: Oh, wow. It's been that long already.
22: It has. It hasn't felt that way.
0: No.
22: No, it hasn't felt that way, but my skin and my hair, definitely you can tell I've aged in that period of time, but no, it's definitely been, it's been a long journey. It's been a beautiful journey. I think that all roses do have thorns, and you need to embrace that rose and embrace your cross because it does make you a stronger person. And of course, I'm sitting here in retrospect and I'm able to speak a lot more clear and with better composure than probably last year. And I definitely thank God for that grace, because the fertility journey is one that's an extremely emotional one and very personal one. And it's something that I'm sure for those women listening who have suffered the way I have with infertility, you do start to kind of have this projection on yourself that you are insufficient. And that's the devil. I mean, at the end of the day, that's always going to be the devil. He wants you to think that you're not good enough. And one thing that, you know, I really want to tell women is that some of the greatest women in the world were not physical mothers. They were spiritual mothers. I mean, look at Mother Teresa. Look at some of the greatest saints that we look up to. And that always really helped me because I, you know, the women I looked up to, definitely, you know, your mother, your sisters, and the women around you that you respect, a lot of them are mothers. Mm-hmm. And so for me, when I would compare myself to them, which isn't always a good thing to do, but I always felt like I was lacking something. And so when I did start to see that there are great women in the world who aren't mothers, that really started to give me peace in a certain respect. I think that I'll admit that I never was, oh my gosh, like I'm so at peace with everything, not being a mother. That was always a very big challenge for me. But there were things, there were these little gifts that God would give me that helped me definitely along the way. And so when we first spoke, I was in the journey of trying to conceive. And so I believe at that point I had just started the Creighton Method. And gosh, I probably did the Creighton Method for a couple of years. And it was definitely something that, you know, it's a wonderful thing because it definitely tracks you. And you're able to see when you're ovulating, when you're not ovulating, if there's things that are out of rhythm.
0: And is that something your husband helped you with, that he was a part of? Is that, because some women maybe aren't familiar with that. And if they're trying to learn their cycle and NFP, mm-hmm. especially those maybe engaged, is because they don't want to use contraception within marriage.
22: Yes.
0: Is that something that you do as a couple, or is that solely you as a wife?
22: It definitely has to be a decision that you make as a couple,
0: mm-hmm.
22: because it's definitely a commitment. So you do need to be on board with what you decide as a couple. And when they train you on the Creighton model, you sit down with, you know, someone who is verified specialist in the area who can help guide you. So when we did have that meeting, my husband was, of course, part of that. And then with the charting, he was part of it in the beginning, but our journey, again, I mean, we'll be married 6 years coming this October. Our journey was definitely one that has been a little bit longer than most. And so there were certain times where then I just started to take over. I didn't feel like he needed to be part of certain things. And
0: yes.
22: We were never trying to avoid pregnancy. And so really, I feel like if you are using the Creighton Method and you are trying to avoid pregnancy, you definitely need your husband very much on board, which I think can also be, I've heard, very beneficial for couples, because it's like, you know, you kind of are like, oh, this is going to be our honeymoon stage right here. And then, oh, you know, we kind of have to abstain here. So having your husband on board for that. But for us, we were always, let's go for it.
0: Yeah. So yeah.
22: I didn't need to have him as involved as probably other women.
0: Now, after a while of being married, and you kind of realized there was a problem,
22: mm-hmm.
0: and there was something going on. How did you, well, obviously recognize,
22: yes.
0: that you weren't getting pregnant, but how did you realize there was so much more going on with you than just, it seems to be taking a little longer than it should?
22: Yeah. I mean, the difficult part, in all transparency, is I never stopped trying. all of my years of marriage. So I know a lot of people say, oh, you know, we stopped trying and then boom, you know, when I stopped thinking about it, I got pregnant. And that did not happen for us. I mean, I was always thinking about it. We were always trying. And so for me, it was like, okay, doctors were telling me like, look, we don't know what's wrong with you. And then this doctor would tell me, oh, this is what's wrong with you. And then this doctor. And so it was really difficult for me because I kept getting different answers from different doctors that I very much respected. And so again, in all transparency, it really had me doubt my healthcare because you know, it's like you as a woman, I think in general too, and Kristalina, you're really good at this. Like, you know, in your gut, like there's something, you know, something just seems off, you just know it's off. And so we were constantly being told, okay, this is kind of off. This is kind of off, but no, there's nothing wrong with you. This could be it. This could be it. And it was very, very frustrating because I felt like every 6 months I was trying something new. And so when I say that my mentality, I never stopped trying, you know, there were certain times where like, okay, we weren't doing all the, you know, we weren't going, I wasn't seeing a, you know, at one point I was seeing a Chinese doctor, a holistic doctor, a naturopathic doctor, a regular doctor. I mean, it was crazy. So I did start to tone back on that, but my helpless romantic side, every month I was hopeful that God would give me a miracle. So that's what I mean by, I was never like, oh, it'll just happen. I had never kind of relinquished that, if that makes sense.
0: Was it hard for you to hear something's wrong with you, like over and over from these different doctors? Because that has to grade, Marisa, on your like emotions and your just the state of where you're at mentally and going through this process.
22: Oh, absolutely.
0: You feel beat up almost, right?
22: Well, yeah, you just, you're kind of like, and I'm the type of personality where I've always been able, if I see something I want, I go after it and I get it. And I know I can work
0: like a ballistic
22: that.
0: Missile. It's like, yeah. You are ready, armed, loaded, and locked, right?
22: Yeah, like just let me go. And then when it comes to this, you're like, okay, there's only so much you can do. And at one point I was like, gosh, like I wish I could just be like a camera and go inside and see everything inside my body.
0: Yeah.
22: And just understand what's going on. But it definitely was very challenging having a doctor tell you like, look, there was one point and that this did hurt me. We had been trying, I would say, for a year and a half. And at that point, I did have a doctor tell me, like, look, I don't think you'll be able to conceive. Like, we don't know really what's wrong with you, but we kind of think it's probably part of your endometriosis. Mm-hmm. Maybe it's part of something else, but altogether, we really just don't know. And we just don't see this happening for you.
0: How did you handle that when you actually heard those words?
22: I just, you know, it did sting and I just was like, okay. And then I was like, okay, next person. Cause I, like I told you, I just never kind of relinquished that, you know, the will, you know, the desire, I guess you could say. And mm-hmm. So in my mind, I respected that individual, a very wonderful doctor, but I was just like, okay, you're wrong. So
0: wow.
22: I, in my mind anyways. And so there did come a point where like, you know, obviously again, trying for so long, you don't want to share with people that you're still trying because you do kind of feel like you will be looked at as a crazy person. I know there was a time like my dad even joked with me and he told me, he's like, if anyone told you they could help you get pregnant, like you'll give them $1,000. And that was probably true at a certain point. You know, I tried wearing socks on my feet, never letting my feet get cold. Even in the summer, I would only drink warm things, only eat warm things. I went to a Chinese doctor. And like I said, you know, I did acupuncture. I did, you know, there was just so many things I was doing. I tried changing my diet completely, which I do think all of those things ended up, you know, resulting in giving me a pregnancy and having the gift of life. But that journey to get to it, it definitely was kind of like everything kind of coming together, which was, you know, obviously a beautiful thing and a lot of people helping and a lot of prayers. I definitely will never, ever disregard that. I've been very humbled. People I didn't even know very intimately found out that they were praying for us, you know, for years. And when you start to feel that, you're like, gosh, you know, it really touches your heart.
0: Now, when you were going through that and almost probably this feeling of desperation, right? Mm-hmm. Of just like trying anything because it was so just ingrained in you, Marisa, ever since yeah. I've known you that you've wanted to be a mom, right?
22: Yes.
0: And you just wanted that, just that life of a wife and a mother. And you knew that was your vocation in life, right? And some people, they go through life and they don't know and they're not sure. But you always knew. Mm-hmm. You always knew. And
20: the thing was, at what point did you kind of surrender all of that? Everything that you did and all the things you just described, and some people are thinking, wow, that's a bit much. But at the same mm-hmm. time, it's like you knew in your heart, right? But at what point did you kind of relinquish that and be like, okay, God, I trust in you. This is what faith is all about. How did you embrace those thorns? You know, and what point did you kind of surrender?
22: Gosh, I remember I had a really, really low point and I was really upset with God.
20: Yeah.
22: It was my birthday and, my husband asked me, he's like, you know, what do you want to do for your birthday? And I was like, oh, I don't know. I'm not a huge birthday person. And so I was like, oh, I don't really know. But, the next day I went to the mail and I had a letter from, a cousin's sister. And, so I was looking at the, it was my cousin's wife's sister, if that makes sense. And so she had wrote me a letter and she's like, you know, I've been praying for you. I know you've been trying to conceive. And she said, I have been trying to conceive as well for the past 2 years. And we just found out we're expecting. And it wasn't until after we visited the Shrine of Our Lady of Guadalupe in Wisconsin. She's like, you know, I really feel like you should go there. And so it was just kind of funny because my husband and I had just been talking about what to do for my birthday. And then I received this in the mail. And so I said, okay, we're going. So it was just like, that's like, we're going, this is a sign. And I was like, okay, we're going. So, we went to Wisconsin and we went to the shrine and, it was a beautiful day and it kind of felt like God was opening up all these doors for me. And so we got to the shrine. We went in and a gentleman came over to us like, are you so-and-so? And I said, yes. And he said, oh, he's like, you know, you have special permission to be with the glove of, St. Gianna.
20: Oh, wow.
22: And so, you know, I was like, wow, what a great honor. So we went inside the room and we were praying. And then the gentleman came back in again and we were praying the rosary and he came back in again. And he said, you guys now have permission to open up the casing and you can touch the glove. And he's like, I'll give you complete privacy. And so at that point, then he shuts the door. I'm like, holy smokes, you know, it's this first class relic. And so, so my husband and I, we took off our wedding rings and we laid our wedding rings on there. And I had just bought a rosary from the shrine and we put it there. And we were praying and it really felt like we were supposed to be there, that God wanted us there, you know, all the things. And so, the next day, that was my birthday. And, then the next day was our last day and, you know, still feeling very hopeful. And on the day that we were flying back home, I started my cycle and I think that was a very, very low point, for me. I remember just being on the floor and I couldn't stop crying. And my poor husband, you know, seeing, you know, your wife like that, and looking back, I mean, I'm getting emotional just talking about it, but that was a very, very low point where I kind of was like, God, why would you tease me like this? That's how I felt. It felt like I had been played with. And of course I know that's not what God was doing, but it really felt that way. And so I feel like in that moment, it was a very, very low point for me. And I really just kind of, I gave up on myself and on the situation. I just felt, gosh, it's never going to happen. And so that was definitely a very, very low point for me.
20: How did you get out of that? And did you hear God's voice in your heart? Because we know about that demonic dialogue, right, that we talk about, and that the devil just beats us up and we have a wound and he knows about it. I mean, he will pound us until we that's our way of thinking. And God will always counter that by speaking to us in our heart, in our conscience. And I mean, how did you get yourself out of that? And did you hear that voice or what were the steps? Because as extreme as all of this does seem, Marisa, for some mm-hmm. people, and again, we are talking with Marisa De Leche here mm-hmm. on Women Made New, and she is talking with us about her experiences with her infertility and the beauty of her pregnancy now. And she's just being really raw and honest about her life. And it's beautiful. So how did you get yourself out of that? Because as extreme as all of this seems, again, mm-hmm. this is what happens to women behind closed doors, right? And we all go through this in our own way with our own experiences and circumstances and things that, we know in our heart that we just long for that maybe God is saying not right now. And there are these ebbs and flows and these highs and these lows, but
0: the thing is, I want women to know, like, in that low time of your life, Marisa, if you don't mind sharing, did you hear God's voice, and how did you get out of that, and what did you do? Because some women right now are listening. They're right now.
22: Yes. Yes. And I know what that feels like. It's a very dark desperation. And to be honest, that day when we flew, I did have a book that I had purchased, and I can't remember the name of it. I'll have to message it to you later, but it was basically it's about this Catholic woman, and she's talking about how certain saints in her growth as a woman changed her. And so she's like, first, like, Mother Teresa taught her this, and then this saint taught her this, and this saint taught her this. And so it's actually a really cool book. So I was reading the book, and there's a section of it where her and her husband are trying desperately to get pregnant, and they just can't. And so she's just speaking to my heart. It's a really wonderful book, actually. And so she's like talking, just, you know, I feel like she was reading my heart. Mm-hmm. And so that definitely, being able to read a woman share so rawly her feelings, that definitely helped me. But then when I did get home, I will admit, like, I fell into a very dark depression where I just was very negative. I was in a dark place, and I could feel that I was in a dark place. And to be honest, I felt that way. And I immediately drove to Our Lady of the Rosary and in Little Italy. And I went to a very holy priest there. And I told him, I said, it was Father Louis.
0: Father
22: and I told
0: Louis. Him,
22: God bless his soul. But I went to him and I said, I'm in a very dark place. I feel very negative, and I have this anger in me towards God that I know I shouldn't have. And I said, will you please pray over me? And so he prayed over me, and he anointed me, and that gave me a lot of peace. And so that in itself, I feel like really did help me, because I was like, okay, it's going to be okay. And I just have to take a deep breath and take this day by day. And my husband has been a huge support, because I know there's probably, and rightfully so, there's probably men where they're like, okay, look, we've tried for this long. You know, I just want to, you know, let's now live our life, because it does kind of reach to that point. And my husband was always like, you know, whatever you want, like, I'll support you, basically. And he was very, very on board, and of course wanted a family as much as I did. And so he was always very, very supportive. And whenever I would get down, he really helped me put things in perspective, where he'd be like, okay, look, like, vent and tell me everything that you're so upset about with right now. And I would vent, and he was like, okay, do you have a house? And say, yes. He's like, do you have your health? Yes. Do you have and he would go through all these blessings that I have. And then he would say, okay, well, what about, you know, what makes you different from the girl who died in Holocaust? What makes you better or different from her? And that really did put something into my mind where it's like, we're born deserving nothing. And I am no different, literally, than a little girl that, you know, was murdered, you know, for being a Jew. Like, it was just her circumstance that she found and the timing. And so it really did help me turn my perspective on, stop playing victim to myself, because I realized that there are other women in the world who are 10 times the woman that I am, probably multiply that by 1,000, and they'd be more deserving of anything that I have, but they don't, because that's the situation. And so, and I don't mean that, like, you know,
0: disrespectfully. No.
22: But it's just, I think, you know, there's, and so that really definitely gave me perspective on my situation, and it made me want to be grateful for what I have and thank God for what I do have. So that, my husband's encouragement, and he's a very, very positive person, and that really did help me get through it.
0: So what is it you did as a couple to kind of help you and stay spiritually strong together?
22: Yeah. So as a couple, we pray the rosary every night. And so that's always something that has been very, very special to me. I grew up praying the rosary with my family every night. And my husband does not come from a strong Catholic family. He was baptized, but it really was only his mother that was practicing, and none of his siblings are practicing to this day. And so my husband was very much brought up in a very different world and is still learning a lot. But one thing I very much value and admire about my husband is his willingness to want to learn. And at the end of the day, be my partner and support me and grow with me. And so, you know, going to mass together, praying the rosary together, you know, staying close to the sacraments, I think that's something that's very important. And also being able to share, you know, your deep, dark low points with the other person. And of course, the man too does suffer as well. And that was something that I didn't even think about. And, you know, at one point my husband was like, look, like, you're suffering so much, but have you ever thought how I feel, you know, in the sense that what he's struggling, like, he's like, you know, I hate seeing you, you know, go through all this. I hate, you know, seeing, you know, you suffer like this. And so I think you really have to be communicative in this process, because if you don't, I really do see how the devil can embed itself in your marriage and really tear you apart. And so I do hardly believe that, strongly believe, excuse me, that infertility journey will bring you closer or further apart. And it's a very emotional process, that it's a very intimate emotional thing that you go through.
0: Right. And it's kind of like, how are you going to handle this crisis, or how are you going to handle this struggle in your marriage? And also you as a woman going mm-hmm. through it, of it's beautiful how your antidote wasn't diving into Netflix or drinking or finding some sort of distraction for yourself. You went to God, and you went mm-hmm. to God's healer, you know, and priest who can help us spiritually in those dark times. And you knew what to do and where to go. And you listened to that kind of voice in your heart of like, look, this is where we got to go. spiritually.
22: Absolutely. And at the end of the day too, my husband, again, he's such a positive person. And he told me, I remember one day I was like, what happens if I, you know, if I can't have children? And I even told him, I said, I feel like you should never have married me. I really got that dark, where I was just like, you shouldn't have married me. You should have married so-and-so.
0: Yeah.
22: You know, I was like, you should have married, like, you
0: wait,
22: guys.
0: What?
22: Yeah. He's like, you would have had so many children. And then he stopped me. And this was actually another like turning point in my mind. He was like, do you really think when I married you because I thought the things I would have with you down the road? He's like, I married you because I loved you then and there for what you are, not for what you will be.
0: Oh, see, and that's love. Thank you very much. What is your husband's name again? It's hard for me to pronounce it.
22: Yeah, Giuliano.
0: Giuliano, props to you, Giuliano, right now, if you're listening. Thank you for being an awesome man of God. You can just tell. So that's amazing.
22: And I think that's a good thing to recognize, because it's like, when you do say your vows, it's like, you never know if you will have children. You don't know if you'll have health. And so that person's not marrying you because, oh, what you're going to have down the road, because you might not have that. And so that was one thing. He's like, I married you because you made me the happiest man on earth. He's like, anything else is a bonus. And that was like, he asked me, honestly, he said, do you feel the same for me? And he's like, because obviously I was putting just so much focus and so much energy, you know, trying to find this and figure out this and figure out this. And it really made me like, oh my gosh, who am I becoming to a certain extent?
0: Wow.
22: Where I felt, you know, for him to have said that to me, it definitely put things in perspective. And at the end of the day, he did say, like, look, if we can't have children, those are the cards that we've been dealt. And those are the cards we have. And we'll play the best hand that we can with them. And that also, knowing that my husband had that, my back, and had that perspective with me, and he told me, he's like, no matter what, we'll have a beautiful life. So, because that's what God intended for us to have. So he's like, just have faith in that. And he would always tell me, he's like, you have more faith than I do. He's like, where's your faith now? And that did help me a lot too.
0: Wow. That kind of jolted you and woke you up a little bit, right?
22: It did. I was like, gosh, like, he's, you know, he, I have more formation in my faith than he does, but it definitely made me feel like, gosh, like, you're stronger than I am, if that makes sense.
0: Wow. Okay. We are here with Marisa Del Leche, and we are going to take a quick break with our friends over at EWTN, and we will be right back. So stay tuned.
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2: 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Also, Catherine Jean Lopez joins to talk about A Year with the Mystics.
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4: The emperor wanted to compromise doctrine in order to make peace with heretics. It was all about politics. But Maximus the Confessor dared to oppose him and would not back down. For this, he was charged with treason and had his tongue and right hand cut off so that he could not speak or write against the emperor. His silence resounded everywhere, and truth prevailed.
20: Welcome back to Women Made New. I'm your host, Kristalina Everett. Thank you for joining me and tuning in. I am here with Marisa De Leche, and she is just being so raw and honest. And I just love that you're so open. And I know this is going to help a lot of women. Marisa, discussing your issues with infertility and your highs, your lows, and your triumphs in all of this. And can you just give a quick little rundown for people that maybe have just tuned in?
22: Yeah, absolutely. So my name's Marisa De Leche, and I am 35 years old. My husband and I are expecting our first child, a little baby girl, to come this August. We're extremely excited. And it's been a very long journey for us. This coming October, we'll be married 6 years. So it has been, it took us about 5 years to conceive. And I'm just discussing, you know, the honest, ugly side and beautiful side of the journey of infertility, and how that has affected me, impacted my life, my marriage, and decisions that I've made today.
20: And even your faith, right? It was tested with some real fire. And I know you were not tempted, mm-hmm. but the offers were always there to mm-hmm. try an unnatural route. Mm-hmm. How did you handle that?
22: I think that one thing,
20: because you get desperate enough that yes. it's just like, oh my gosh, why just, well, maybe, or why not? Or, you know,
22: yeah, you do feel so desperate. And you again, you're just like, golly, like, who can help me? And then you have this like shiny, beautiful door opening with like rays coming out saying, I'll help you. Mm-hmm. So it is very, very difficult. And you will have people around you saying, well, why don't you just do that? Why don't you just do that? And you're like, okay, well, this is also a very personal decision and a very intimate journey. And I think educating yourself on why not to do that, you know, being, you know, raised and brought up in a very devout Catholic family, I always knew, okay, don't do this, don't do that, but why? And so one thing that I felt was extremely important was understanding what the implications and what were the moral implications of, you know, doing IVF and things of that nature. And so for me, I always just knew, okay, it's bad, it's bad, it's bad, but why? And so once you kind of sit down and you look at it, it's like, okay, if you do go down that path, you are playing with life, but also you're playing with lives. And in the sense yes. that what happens a lot of time when women do go through that process is they end up, you know, throwing away or discarding embryos, or, or if your child doesn't hit the genetic marker that you want, then it's deemed as, you know, not fit. And then those embryos are discarded, which that is the biggest pushback in the Catholic Church, is that the respect for life isn't there, and also the disregard for it, and also the termination of life. And so if you are truly pro-life and you believe that life happens at conception, then you have to look at that embryo as, this is not just an embryo, this is life. So I think what was the biggest thing for us was understanding, okay, why is this wrong? To again, have more conviction on why you make a decision. And so I really do encourage, even if you are, you know, a Catholic woman that, you know, maybe, you know, you were raised in a devout family, I think it's important to still understand why it is incorrect to pursue that path, and what the implications could have on your soul.
20: Right. And really being a woman of God, right? Yes. And living that out. It's literally all encompassing. Our faith is not something that we just bring out on Sundays, go to church, check off, and then we put God back in a box for another week, or even in our prayers or whatever. We bring him out, we pray, and then we put him back in a box. Your faith is meant to be all encompassing of the decisions that you make on a day-to-day, moment-by-moment basis. And we live that through the lens of our Catholic faith. We know what it is. We're supposed to know what it is. We have a foundation for it. And I feel like our compass is our guide, our compass of what it is we're doing and to navigate through this filthy world, you know,
22: Yes, oh, absolutely.
20: As it is right now. And some women, their faith is almost a cafeteria. They pick and choose what they want, especially in times like this when they want something so badly and the world can offer it. Mm-hmm. But there always is a twist when you take something from the world that it's offering you, right? There's always some sort of a distortion. If it isn't of God and you aren't going off of that kind of launching pad, it really does get you in trouble. And at the end of the day, as long as we're handling things as women of God on our knees first, and we have that foundation, I think we're okay. Because in the end, God wants what's best for us. God wants and knows the plan for your life, the plan for your husband's life, the plan that he had for both of you when he brought you together. And the matter of just trusting and growing, because wouldn't you say that your faith has grown?

0: that experience? Tell me. I'm excited to know.
1: Yeah, so actually, this is kind of a funny story, but I had reached a point where we had just, I think it was our 4-year anniversary, and it was just like, you know, golly, you know, we've been trying for so long. And, you know, I kind of told my husband, I'm like, you know, I'm just tired. I'm really tired of, you know, going to these, you know, so many different doctors and just being poked and prodded and being told so many different things. I said, at what point do we stop? You know? So my husband did say, he's like, look, I haven't given up. He's like, can we just go see one more doctor and just do one more, basically kind of like roundup. And from there, if this doesn't work, then we'll stop. And so I said, okay. And so we went to see a doctor and, you know, of course I go through everything that I've done. I'm like, hey, this is almost like too routine now. And so, but then he did do a test that I had never had. And so he basically thinned out my uterus, and it was a surgery, and he thinned out my uterus. And then he went in with a camera to see what my uterus looked like, 'cause that was his last thing. He was like, look, this is the last thing I want to check. So when he did go in, he saw that I had a bunch of polyps and adhesions all over my uterus. And so then when he, you know, after the procedure, he's like, look, you have to have this removed laparoscopically. He's like, there's no way you could have ever gotten pregnant having all these adhesions and cysts on your uterus. And this can happen to anybody. It's not like, oh, I had a certain lifestyle or anything. This can happen to anybody. So I had the surgery, and then you have to heal. So, you know, you can't start trying right away. And so then, the doctor's like, you know, look, because I had so much, like, I just want to warn you, like, these could grow back in a month. So, you know, I just want to prep you that this could also not work. So like, okay. I'm like, well, what are you going to do? So we were just kind of like getting so much negative, you know, after that, I was like, golly. So my husband was like, okay, well, like, let's try. And so, I knew we kind of had this little window right after the surgery of, you know, prime time, I guess you could say. And so I can be a crazy person, I'll admit, especially when it comes to, you know, tracking my hormone levels. So I had purchased HCG strips, which I don't encourage a lot of women to do it because, there have been times I have gotten false positives, which really play on your emotions. But anyway, so this time I'm like, okay, I'm going to do it. And I'm not going to react until I have a really, really strong line. And so it was crazy though, because, I knew when I'd ovulated, and then like 3 days later, I was exhausted and I just felt so different. I was like, there's something happening. Like, I was like, I think I'm pregnant, but I didn't want to say anything to my husband because I didn't want to, you know, get our hopes up. And so then I started peeing on my HCG strips. And so I pee on it in the morning and then at night, and I had this faint little line. And so I was like, oh my God, I was like, it's happening. I was like, okay, don't get too excited. So then at night I would check again. It started to get a little darker, a little darker. And, so then finally I was like, oh my gosh, I'm for sure pregnant. I was like, I just know I am. And I was starting, which is crazy to,
0: cause you know, the difference, how your body feels is the thing. Cause you were so in tune with everything.
1: Oh my gosh. Like I just knew. And so I hadn't told my husband yet. And my husband's really funny. He has really funny phrases. And so when we first got married, he would always say, like, so hopefully some people laugh at this, but he would always say, I like my women barefoot and pregnant in the kitchen. Like, he would joke, like, he'd say that's how he likes his woman, me. And so he'd always joke and say, you know, like, you know, how we're going to have this huge family. And so I was like, okay, that's how I'm going to tell him. So I went downstairs and I was in the kitchen. I took my shoes off. And so I called him and was like, Juliana, come here. And so he like came over and then he said, what? And I said, where are we? And he said, in the kitchen. And I said, look at my feet. And he goes, you're barefoot. And then he looked at me and I was like, and his eyes got really big. And he's like, and I said, I'm pregnant. And then we both just started crying, but I was barefoot and pregnant in the kitchen. So that's how I told him.
0: That's an awesome spin on it, though, to be honest. I mean, come on. Because people say, oh, barefoot, pregnant in the kitchen, you know?
1: But yeah, it's just such an honor. It's like you're serving, like you get to, like you're making food for your family. You get to feed your family. Like, what an honor that is. And then you have life in you. And so for me, I've always just seen it as such a beautiful thing to be able to serve your family and give them nourishment. So I know maybe not everybody thinks that of that quote, but I just thought it was such a sweet thing. So anyway, so that's how I told him. And then, my husband was really wanted to keep it close to our hearts because again of our journey. And so I originally didn't want to tell people for 3 months, but, again, bringing Father Louis into the situation, I would, you know, try to see him, like twice a month. I'd go every 2 weeks and bring him soups that I would make. And so that week, right after finding out I was pregnant, I was bringing him soups. And so I was like, oh, well, you know, I won't say anything, even though I wanted to so badly.

0: I want to thank my guest again, Marisa, for being on with me. And I have some exciting news to announce. I have a pilgrimage that we are going to be going on to France. We are going to be going and seeing all of the different shrines, St. Thérèse of Lisieux. We're going to go to Mont Saint-Michel, which is St. Michael's Castle. And we're going to go down to Lourdes, and we're also going to hit St. Joan of Arc. But if you are interested in doing this with me and you want to heal, you want to reset and start over, go to my Instagram page, and the link is in my bio. I hope you all have a wonderful weekend, and I look forward to next weekend with you. God bless.
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8: This is Franciscan Media's Saint of the Day for November 8th. Today we celebrate Blessed John Duns Scotus. Born into a wealthy Scottish farming family in 1266, John entered the Franciscans at 15 and was ordained at 25. He immersed himself in studies at Oxford and Paris. Known for his brilliance and his humility, a rare and noteworthy combination, he distinguished himself at every turn. Duns Scotus became one of the most influential Franciscans and one of the greatest English-speaking philosophers and theologians of his age. An independent thinker, he appreciated the richness of traditions beyond the Franciscans. When the King of France tried to persuade John to side with him in a dispute with the Pope, Duns Scotus refused and was given 3 days to leave the country. After a brief stay in England, John returned to the University of Paris, where he taught and earned a doctorate degree. His explanation of the concept of Mary's Immaculate Conception, considered controversial at that time, was so convincing that the university adopted it as its official position. Assigned to the Franciscan school in Cologne, John died there in 1308 at age 43. He was beatified in 1993. There's more about the saints along with inspiration and Catholic resources at our website, saintoftheday.org. From Franciscan Media, this has been Saint of the Day.
9: 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Have a blessed day.

0: Prayer changes everything. We read in sacred scripture that when we come to God in prayer, He changes our lot. It isn't so much that the circumstances change. It is that we change, and therefore we see the circumstances differently. Prayer does everything for us. It is indeed the air that fills our soul, just as the oxygen fills our lungs. We can't do without prayer. To do without prayer means we languish and we die. God wants us to have life and to have it to the full.
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3: 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This is Michael O'Neill. I'm the Miracle Hunter. People are always asking the question to me of who is the next Carlo Acutis? Who is the next young saint on the path to sainthood that we might see someday soon raised to the altars? And there are various people throughout the world who, thankfully, it bodes well for the future of our church. Young people who have, or people who have died young, and whose cause for canonization has been taken up. And there's a brand new cause that's just been opened, and I'm excited about this one. His name is Pedro Ballester, and he is a boy or a young man who died at the age of 21, and he was a member of Opus Dei, and he is on that path to sainthood with his canonization cause just having been opened. We're so excited today to talk to somebody who knew him personally and knew his father and his family and followed his whole trajectory, including being with him, accompanying him all the way until the very end when he died. And we're so grateful to be joined today by Jack Ballero. Welcome to the program today, Jack.
4: Thank you for inviting me. It's great, great news that Pedro is now going to be much better known through the opening of his course and all the things we're going to hear about him.
3: Wonderful. And I think that many people are excited when they see the photo of Pedro and hear of his age and are so excited to see, perhaps, as I mentioned, the next Carlo Acutis. People are excited to see young saints. Tell us a little bit. Who was Pedro? You knew him and his family personally.
4: Sure. Pedro was born to Spanish parents in England, in Manchester. He lived in and around Manchester all his life, and that's where he eventually went to hospital and died. And he was a normal boy, very friendly guy, he had loads of friends. People really liked to be with him, but quite normal. You know, he liked sports, he liked games, he liked animals, he liked messing around, you know, like everyone. When he was 17, he discerned that his call was to be a new Marie in Opus Dei, you know, a celibate member committed to God, to be in the middle of the world with his work and bringing people close to God and witnessing that way. And then he went to university to study chemical engineering at Imperial College, which is probably the best place to study that in the United Kingdom. It's a very prestigious institution worldwide. And 3 months into his degree, he was feeling a lot of pain, and he eventually went to the doctor and was diagnosed with a very aggressive bone cancer in the pelvis. There followed, after that, 3 years of treatment, up and down. It's at some point it seemed as if he had been cured. He felt feeling much better. 2 years after stopping, he could restart his degree, but this time in Manchester to be close to his parents. But then the cancer came back, and he had one more year of treatment, and eventually he died. So that's more or less his life. As I said, he was a very normal guy, had great friends. You know, he had a friend, you know, he went to non-Catholic schools. There was a friend who was an atheist who liked Pedro so much, he would ask his mother would take him by car to school, but he asked his mother to drop him at Pedro's house so he could talk to Pedro for the last 10 minutes into school about religion and God and everything. He was fascinated by that, and so on. And he was a very friendly guy. When he was in hospital, so many people went to see him that you just have to say, on going into the hospital, I'm going to see Pedro. And that's what most people who came to the hospital did. And it was an amazing place, his sick room. And the thing I remember most about him is that he wouldn't like to speak about himself. He became a very deep person in his illness. And, you know, when I fall ill, I keep thinking about myself, how much it hurts, and then I close in on myself and things like that. The opposite happened to Pedro. He would only think of other people. It was very difficult to speak about him when you went to see him. You know, how are you? And, well, I'm the same as before, and so on. Tell me about yourself. He would insist in talking about what you had to say, and then he would say, okay, well, I'll pray for that. I'll offer my sufferings for this intention so that your friends meet God also. And he would talk to the nurses and to the people in the hospital, the other patients. There was a patient of his age who also died. I mean, he was in the Christie Hospital, which is for young cancer patients, most of whom die as young men or women. And there was one nearby called Will who would visit him in his room. And one day Will was there sitting by Pedro, who was unconscious. And Will said, I like to be here with Pedro, even if he's not conscious, because he gives me a lot of peace, you know. He knows he's a happy man, and I'd like to be with him. And Will, when Pedro died, Will went to the funeral and said he wanted to be a Catholic, had not had any religious instruction at all before. So, as I say, he was a very normal guy, but he became special when he fell ill.
3: We're talking today with Jack Valero from Opus Dei, a member of Opus Dei, who knew personally this potential saint, Pedro Ballester, whose canonization cause was recently opened. And Jack, when canonization causes are open, that's because the people around him or the person recognize a potential life of heroic virtue that could be recognized by the Vatican someday, and someday be recognized as a venerable and then a blessed with a miracle. A second miracle would make them a saint. In the case of Pedro, was the heroic virtue he demonstrated similar to Montserrat, the Opus Dei saint who died very young as well of cancer, that virtue shown in suffering, or did he contain other virtues, perhaps even outside of his suffering? What would the Vatican be looking at as this positio is created in Centro?
4: Yes, that's a very good example. Montserrat, it's very similar. She also got bone cancer. She was younger. She was 17, and then she died at 18 or something. I can't remember, but very young. Pedro was 21. I think the course was opened because there was a groundswell of devotion to Pedro. Many people, when he died, said, I was helped by Pedro. I was moved by Pedro. I was inspired by Pedro. And we started receiving testimonies. A friend of his from university, from Imperial College London, who had been with Pedro also in Netherhall House, which is an Opus Dei center where the residence where they lived, whose business now is to make websites. He made a website for Pedro called pedroballester.org.uk, and there is his life and various things about him. And we started receiving testimonies there in the website. of people who had prayed to Pedro and received a favor from God. And now we have received something like 250 of these, which is a lot for, you know, it's a relatively short period since he died, 8 years, and the website has been up for about six. And in this time, we've got 250 people writing in saying, I've got a favor from praying to God through the intercession of Pedro. So much so that we've made a video about it. There are two videos on Pedro in YouTube, which are freely accessible to anyone who wants to watch them. The first one is called I Have Never Been Happier, which is a biography of Pedro, explaining who he was and what he did. And the second one is A Friend in Heaven, which is about devotion to him, because we were seeing this devotion growing everywhere, from Croatia to Spain to Brazil to Seoul and to Kenya. And we were thinking, this is not normal. There's something really special going on here. So we made that documentary. So those two documentaries are there. And so, you know, in Opus Dei, we appointed a postulator to write a report with all this information and send it to the bishop of the diocese to say, we think that this is a special man who lived life, a very short life, to a heroic degree, because he lived his illness with great happiness and holiness. There's something really special going on here. So let's start the process, interview the people who are listed in, you know, as people who knew him, Catholics or not Catholics, and then discern whether he lived a life of heroic virtue, and indeed whether there is devotion to him around the world because he had lived a special life. So that's what the course, the starting of the course means, that now we're going to the church, the official church, because it's the bishop and a notary and an investigator that the bishop has appointed. They will look into all these things and decide if he lived that life of heroic virtue. And then if they say that he did, then they will write a positio, which will be sent to the Vatican, you know, to study further. But as I say, he was a very, I become sometimes unhappy when I'm ill. He remained a very happy person. And when at the end of his life, somebody asked him, Pedro, are you happy? And Pedro had been suffering for 3 years. He was 2 weeks from death. And he said to this young man, I have never been happier, because for him, happiness was not about feeling good, but what about fulfilling the will of God and bringing many people to God and making people happy and so on. So he saw that this was happening. And so he said, I've never been happier. So that's why the course has started.
3: Wonderful. We've been talking today with Jack Valero, talking about this new potential saint from Opus Dei, Pedro Ballester, who died at the age of 21. Talk a little bit about why Pedro would be viewed as a modern saint, and why there's some excitement for him given his age and his presence in this modern world. Why can we see him as an important example for young people, perhaps?
4: Yes, and I mean, he's a Gen Z person, just about, and he grew up with screens around him and with games and all the things that people grow up around now. And so he was wearing the clothes that young people wear. He was using the expressions, going on the trips and he had friends of all kinds. People really loved him, people of all faiths and none. I remember once at school, this is even before he joined Opus Dei, he went on a school trip. He was an adolescent, and the school trip was over several days, including a Sunday. So he told the teacher, I need to go to Mass. And the teacher said, well, look, you're in a group of, I don't know, 30 or something, and we can't leave the others alone with so few teachers. The minimum number to go anywhere else from this group is six, you know. And he was the only Catholic. So he said, oh, six, okay. So he went off to his friends and said, look, I need to go to Mass, and we need to be six. And immediately five volunteered to go with him, because he was such a loved person, you know, so that They all went to Mass with him so he could go to Mass that Sunday. So I think he was a very friendly guy. For those who want to know more, they can go to YouTube and watch this film, I Have Never Been Happier, and the second one called A Friend in Heaven. And also go to the website pedrobayester.org.uk, where all these 250-plus favors, reported favors, are given. And you can read about them and even send a prayer request.
3: Wonderful. Well, we're so grateful to you, Jack Valero from Opus Dei, talking to us about this future saint from Opus Dei, Pedro Ballester, talking to us about his remarkable young life and giving us some tools and resources to learn more about this potential saint. Thank you so much, Jack, for joining us on today's program.
4: Thank you for having me. Bye-bye.
3: God bless. That was Jack Valero talking to us about this new potential saint from Opus Dei, Pedro Ballester. 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PedroBallester.org.uk to find out more information about who we might call the next Carlo Acutis. We need to take a short break, but when we come back, we're going to be looking at the question of the week. Stay with us for that.
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8: Family, a prayer that we pray together is a powerful prayer. So please pray together with me, our EWTN Family Prayer. Today we pray for those who are suffering with Parkinson's disease. Lord Jesus Christ, consolation of the afflicted, you are our refuge. We pray for those who are suffering the effects of Parkinson's disease. As they lose their physical strength and abilities, increase their spiritual strength and abilities. Renew their inner spirit day after day, and through their share in your sufferings, give the grace of conversion to sinners. In their weakness, reveal your strength. Give peace and joy to those who care for them. Amen.
9: This is Franciscan Media's Saint of the Day for November 8th. Today we celebrate Blessed John Duns Scotus. Born into a wealthy Scottish farming family in 1266, John entered the Franciscans at 15 and was ordained at 25. He immersed himself in studies at Oxford and Paris. Known for his brilliance and his humility, a rare and noteworthy combination, he distinguished himself at every turn. Duns Scotus became one of the most influential Franciscans and one of the greatest English-speaking philosophers and theologians of his age. An independent thinker, he appreciated the richness of traditions beyond the Franciscans. When the King of France tried to persuade John to side with him in a dispute with the Pope, Duns Scotus refused and was given 3 days to leave the country. After a brief stay in England, John returned to the University of Paris, where he taught and earned a doctorate degree. His explanation of the concept of Mary's Immaculate Conception, considered controversial at that time, was so convincing that the university adopted it as its official position. Assigned to the Franciscan school in Cologne, John died there in 1308 at age 43. He was beatified in 1993. There's more about the saints along with inspiration and Catholic resources at our website, saintoftheday.org. From Franciscan Media, this has been Saint of the Day.
10: This is your KLOJ weather forecast from Manhattan, Kansas. Today, slight chance of showers and thunderstorms, mostly cloudy, high 85 degrees, south wind 5 to 10 miles per hour. Tonight, chance of showers and thunderstorms, mostly cloudy, low 66 degrees, south wind 5 miles per hour, becoming calm. Sunday, showers and thunderstorms likely, high 82 degrees, south wind 5 miles per hour.
11: The current temperature, 83 degrees.
3: What comes to mind, I think of Lourdes or Fatima or Guadalupe. If you've been to any of those places, those are absolutely incredibly huge locations that have been developed over centuries now, they're quite enormous. But there are different Marian apparitions throughout history, and we talk about the approved ones, and there's something like 30 where the local bishop has declared something as worthy of belief in the supernatural character of the event. And so if I think to all the Marian shrines around the world that I've been to, and I've been to most of them, as the ones that have approval of the church, how do they compare to Champion, Wisconsin, the site of the one and only approved Marian apparition in the United States? And I can only think of a couple that might be smaller. And come to think of it, one of them that I was going to mention was Our Lady of the Miracle in Rome, that apparition experienced by that atheist Alphonse Ratisbonne. And he had that incredible conversion where he converted and became a priest and founded an order for the conversion of the Jews. That church, San Andrea delle Frate, as it's called in Rome, isn't a very big church, but it is much bigger than the church there in Champion. And then I think about Our Lady of in Banu, 1932, that vision of Mary at Becco. That's a sprawling property, but the shrine itself is quite small. And then probably the one that is even smaller, though, than Champion. Maybe the Virgin of Revelation in Tre Fontana in Italy. That was never an fully approved Marian apparition. They said it was worthy of belief in public devotion anyway, but the supernatural character has never been established. That one is a large property as well, but the shrine is kind of a small outdoor shrine, so that one might be smaller, but it doesn't have that full level of approval. So my answer would be that it might be Borang in Belgium in 1932, where Mary appeared to some school children, and the apparition site there is quite small. And the church itself is, in some ways, it's more like a chapel, and it is smaller than Our Lady of Good Help in Champion, Wisconsin. So thanks, Marian, for that great question. And if you have a question for the Miracle Hunter, send me an email to questions@miraclehunter.com, and maybe I'll be reading your question on the air next week. Let's take a look at the 365 Days with Mary project. We do this every week where we talk about the Marian devotion of the day as it lines up exactly to the day's date. For today, we have Our Lady of the Oak from Visora di Confiente in Italy in the year 1578. And the story goes that the Mother of God appeared on June 7th, 1578, to a lowly shepherd named Lorenzo Folino. And the young man was resting in the shade when he heard sweet music and saw the Virgin Mary surrounded by angels in a large oak tree. And she asked him to tell the priest to build a church, and after apparitions to other people, the church was finally built. And the place became a place of pilgrimage, and there were also votive icons, and one of them was a large stone in the shape of a foot, referred to as the Lady of the Tread. In 1921, a fire destroyed the shrine, but in 1958, it was rebuilt in the same place as it was today. And Our Lady of Visora is venerated with the title Madonna della Quercia, which is Our Lady of the Oak. For more information on 365 Days with Mary project, you can go to the website 365dayswithmary.com, pick up the book, download the free app from the iOS App Store, or connect to the Facebook page of 365 Days with Mary, where you can join any of 10,000 other followers. Follow along and get a different Marian title each and every day of the calendar year. Let's take a look at the miracle of the day. We always try to do this where we find a miracle that happened on the day's date in some year in Christian history. And so today is June 7th. So on June 7th in 1660, a remarkable apparition of Saint Joseph took place near the village of Contignac in southern France. And it was around 1 o'clock in the afternoon. There was this 22-year-old shepherd named Gaspard Ricard. He was tending his flock on the slopes of the mountain, and the summer heat was intense. And the young man was suffering from thirst when he suddenly noticed a mysterious figure standing beside him. And the stranger pointed toward a large rock and said, "I am Joseph,

0: discovered on June 7, 1660, that water still flows today, offering a lasting reminder of St. Joseph and his care and protection for those who seek his help. So that is the miracle of the day from June 7th in 1660, the apparition of St. Joseph. And let's take a look at the sainthood news. On May 22nd, the Holy Father, Pope Leo, received an audience of Marcello Semeraro, the prefect of the Dicastery for the Cause of Saints. And during this audience, the Pope authorized the same Dicastery to promulgate a decree decreeing the heroic virtues of the servant of God, Costantino Vendrame, a professed priest of the Salesian Society of St. John Bosco, born in 1893 in San Martino de Colle Umberto in Italy, and died on January 30th, 1967 in India. And in his missionary apostolate, according to the website for the Dicastery for the Cause of Saints, we find traits of great heroism, not only in how he lived, but also in the fruits of faith and devotion to the gospel amongst the people he encountered. And for him, God came before all else, and everyone felt loved by him with the heart of Christ. He was always a splendid example of evangelical charity, and his charity translated through his life into great self-sacrifice. And that is the new venerable, and that is Costantino Vendrame. With one miracle, he will become Blessed Costantino. And for the might-be saint of the day, whose feast day is on today's date, we've got Blessed Basilisa Fernandez, who lived from 1845 to 1907 in Spain, and her memorial is today. And she was born in 1845 in Castilla y León in Spain, and she was a nun at the monastery of Santa Sofia Toro in Zamora in Spain, and made her vows in 1867. And she was the secretary to the abbess, and she maintained the correspondence with all the other Premonstration houses. And she wrote several articles and pamphlets to support the work of the Sodality of St. Peter Claver. And she was known for her dedication to Eucharistic adoration. She died on June 7th, 1907. And she is today's might-be saint of the day, Blessed Basilisa Fernandez from Spain. With one miracle, she will be known as Saint Basilisa. She is today's might be saint of the day. We need to take a short break, but when we come back, we're going to be talking with Catherine Jean Lopez about her book, A Year with the Mystics. Stay with us for that.
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2: This Sunday, the church celebrates Corpus Christi Sunday, the day in which we affirm our faith in the real and true presence of Jesus Christ in the most blessed sacrament. In the Gospel at Mass, we read an amazing dialogue between Jesus and the Jews of his time. Jesus says, "I am the living bread that comes down from heaven. Whoever eats this bread will live forever, and the bread that I will give is my flesh for the life of the world." The Jews quarreled among themselves, saying, "How can this man give us his flesh to eat?" Jesus said to them, "Amen, amen, I say to you, unless you eat the flesh of the Son of Man and drink his blood, you do not have life within you." This is an amazing dialogue because in it, Jesus affirms something absolutely wonderful, that whoever eats the bread that he will give will have life forever. And yet you find the folks of his day quarreling with him about this. They ask, "How can this be?" I think it's so interesting how slow we are to believe good news. Here Jesus says something absolutely stupendously wonderful, namely that salvation, life, love are all possible, and that you can find them in the most blessed sacrament. And yet people say they can't seem to believe this act of faith, and therefore stay outside of the wonderful promise that Jesus makes for us. Why would you stay outside of life? What advantage do you have by staying in doubt? Why do we just seem so slow to believe in something so hopeful and so wonderful as God's love for us given to us as food and drink? Nothing will change our lives more than hope, and no proclamation is more hopeful than to know we can find God in the Eucharist.
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1: When rules meet compassion, which takes priority? 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
8: This is Mike and Alicia Hernan with the Messy Family Minute. St. John Paul II tells us that family is the school of virtue. But for many parents, it feels like a school of warfare. Siblings, no matter what the age, tend to have conflicts with each other over an endless number of issues. We're here to tell you, first of all, even though it feels like your children will never get along, they can be best friends someday. The fighting doesn't last forever, but you will need to be proactive in developing strong ties between siblings.
9: First of all, give them the tools they need to resolve conflict. 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And if they aren't getting along when they are 4 or 6, don't lose heart. They will have years to figure it out with your guidance. 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
12: Welcome to Catholic Bites 60 Seconds. I'm Father Alex Scott from the Archdiocese of Washington, and today I'm going to talk to you about the power of prayer and poverty. I recently had the great privilege of being able to visit a Benedictine monastery for retreat and live with them in their life of prayer and simple poverty. As always, when I begin a retreat, my mind was stuck on the things I was giving up: my phone, my computer, email, my music, etc. For the first 12 hours, there's a disbelief that anyone could choose to live this way, apart from so many things that are a part of my daily life. But after that first day, everything turns on its head, and you start to realize the genius of that type of life. The quiet, simple, contemplative space allows you to focus your mind entirely on God and receive the deep joy that God intends for us, the joy that comes from being undistractedly devoted to our Creator. It's the opposite of what you think you want going in and what the world tells you you need, but in that prayer and poverty, you find your true purpose and find the great joy of the presence of God. That's it for this spiritual episode of Catholic Bites 60 Seconds. I'll see you next time.
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20: The current temperature, 83 degrees.
0: Welcome to Catholics Coast to Coast. I'm Ace McCain, always enjoying the summer together as we get to do so by hanging out at Podcast Central. Lots of great conversations to be had, great ones you can take with you on any of your summer breaks, and then the ones you fall in love with, share those with your friends as you deepen your walk with God. As we dive in this week, the great thing to do first is check out Podcast Central, EWTN.com/podcast, and while you're there, you want to click on Poco a Poco, because as the summer begins, the friars are talking about how to enter a season of more space, flexibility, rest, something I definitely need some in my life. But we do that without drifting into idleness. Whether it's the summer break, the vacations, or the weekends, we can sometimes get into a change of rhythm that's not good for our relationship with God. So let's dive in and get advice and challenges from Poco a Poco on this week's Catholics Coast to Coast.
21: Poco a poco vamos a llegar. Somos peregrinos and you know that's who we are. We make our way.
22: Hey, I'm Father Mark Mary.
23: Hey, I'm Father PT.
24: Hey, everybody. Father Innocent.
22: What's up?
23: What's going on, my people?
24: My people.
22: How long has your beard been about that length, Father PT?
23: This? I don't know.
22: I feel like it's been a while.
23: Yeah. Since ordination, it's been longer. So, yeah.
24: Yeah.
23: I don't know why I made the change. I just think new state of life, new ontological, you know, ontological mark. Just, you know, change it up. Let it experience my faith. I don't know.
22: When I was, you know, as a lot of the listeners know, I had a pretty distinguished career with, like, on the And One tour, the And One mixtape tour.
23: Well, I don't know if actually the listeners are aware of that. So could you please explain a little bit more?
22: My name was Ontological Mark.
23: Ontological Mark.
22: Yeah, that's what they call me on the court.
23: And One Mixed Tour, for people who don't know, is just this basketball tour of playing streetball. And
22: not for them. It's not for them.
23: People would have nicknames. So Father Mark Mary is delusional and thinking, first of all, that he could play basketball. Secondly, that he would be on this tour. And so,
22: what are some of the other ones? There was the professor.
23: Professor. Escalade.
22: Escalade. That's what I was thinking about. The main event. Headache. Main event. Hot sauce.
23: Skip to My Lou.
22: Skip to My Lou. Played in the NBA.
23: Yeah.
22: And don't forget Ontological Mark.
24: Oh, you guys are crazy.
22: I was getting deep out there. So here's a question for you. Actually, this is funny. I'll tell this. But at the dinner table, I was talking about when you and I lived together at the beginning, Father PT. Mm-hmm. And a couple of stories came up. The classics. Applesauce, of course.
23: Uh-huh.
22: Applesauce came up. Father PT wouldn't have my applesauce. The Alvin Verum.
23: Yep.
22: Talked about. But then we moved forward to volcanoes. So, but anyway, that's all. I'll get into it. But for another day. Yeah. Because I'm going to ask a different question, I think. But one of the questions that was like the guys asked. So what was like, you know, first year TP? Oh, that's what I was talking about the day I almost left.
23: Okay.
22: You know, that whole thing. But they were asking, they were at the 3 hours I almost left. They were asking what was 20, whatever, first year TP, Father Mark Mary like. Mm-hmm. So maybe some other day we'll explore that together. What you guys, how you guys would think about yourselves when you were like, you know, didn't have gray hair.
23: Yeah.
22: But the question I have today is more wholesome.
23: Okay.
22: Wholesome is, and I'm going to give the answer again, just so you know, I don't like whatever that's called. When I ask you a question, you think I mean one thing, I mean another. So what is, as a priest, like what's the best compliment to get? Like what is something that someone says or does that for you as a priest, like is really moving and means a lot. And I think for me, it is, hey, like, would you be able to hear my friend's confession? Right. Where for me, it's like, especially if there's like, hey, this person has been a long time or they're like really nervous. Like, would you be able to do this? Where it's like, cause obviously part of it is like, you know, for me, trust is a big thing. Like, oh, okay. I trust that you can like love this person, be with this person in this like spot. For me, that like is really moving. It means a lot to me. Do you guys as priests have anything that's like, yeah, this like when this happens, this really means a lot to me?
23: This might sound, I don't think it sounds sick. I'll say like when somebody cries.
22: Okay.
23: Sure. I mean, like, I don't want people to cry, but like, mm-hmm. that just means the person's safe and they're able to express their emotion and like there's something deep happening. And it doesn't have to be in confession. It could be like in a conversation or like even sometimes I get mass, like people are moved to tears or whatever it is, not by my preaching, but like what's happening. And so I think that's my favorite thing to see, like, wow, there's something at the heart level that's happening. That's deep and it's just beautiful. And I just get the privilege of, cool, like this is the Lord and here you go. So what about you, Father Innocent?
24: Yeah, I think it's a great question. I'm challenged by it. And I like these questions because I would never like, I don't want to, yeah, I just don't want to, yeah, kind of, I don't want to come across as like prideful or, this is a newer consistent reality, but I think it's something that's happened, you know, that I think accompaniment and really like being with someone in the spiritual life is deeply meaningful. And so I'm just super humbled recently in my new responsibility, like brothers reaching out and saying, hey, like, would you lead my 8-day? Or would you lead my 30-day? I'm like overwhelmed. I'm like, oh gosh, I'm like so humbled by that. And I'm like so grateful for that they would invite me like into their interior life for a lot, like an 8-day period or a 30-day period, just to be with them and to love them. I'm pretty overwhelmed by that. And then, yeah, the brothers that I'm speaking of are outside my door right now.
22: Were they responding to what you said?
23: They were like, direct me right now.
22: Okay, that's I just, fine.
24: I just no. heard one of the brothers yell and get excited about something. So anyway, I just think that's, I feel that like it's just deeply moving and humbling. And it's, if we call it a compliment, I'm just like, wow, like if I just did that the rest of my life, just walked with brothers in that space, I'd be super humbled.
22: Is there like Father PT kind of gave it the language of like someone feels safe around me? Is there a word that you'd give to like when you feel that somebody invites you to accompany them on like a retreat like that? Can you kind of define like a little bit, give a name to like what it is about that they appreciate that they can experience in you?
24: Yeah, because I don't know if it's actually that different than like what we're talking about, but I think
22: sure. I don't necessarily either.
24: Yeah, no, I just think it's great to name it, because what I think what happens in that space is when someone like just in, like invites me to see them and to bless them and in the deep places, and so I feel like it's like maybe being seen or maybe kind of being blessed, particularly in prayer. So I think there's a safety and a security to that, that they could like open that space up for me. That's just like super, again, super humbling. But I think there's something about being able to see them and bless them, in their interior life that like opens up and it just gives me a ton of joy. I don't know if that answers your question, but I think it names it, or we're trying to name it. So.
22: Yeah, I appreciate that. And I wonder if, cause I kind of asked you, cause it does sound like, from the outside looking in, maybe the three of us, really at its core, it's a pretty similar experience of somebody kind of like feeling safe, trusting us, inviting us into, you know, kind of a sacred place that's also like vulnerable to do so. And I wonder if, is that like how every, like, is that like, would that be the same answer from every priest? Is that like a CFR thing? Is that the fruit of our Franciscan charism or not? I don't know.
24: Yeah, I love thinking about that because I think it is. I think it could. There's something about the humanity, the safety, the creating a space around people. I think there's something about like people being able to be themselves and show up authentically and feel loved and cared for. So I think there is something about that that's consistent, and it's kind of cool to think about.
23: Yeah, I do think there is a universal priest experience though in it, mm-hmm. right? So I don't think it's just like we have a corner on the safety people, but sometimes priests can, like in general, even CFR priests can just show up poorly to something, right? And can hurt people and miss people. But I think for us as a community, besides the prayer and the work with the poor, I think there's just like this concrete, like we're just in messes constantly. And once again, like I think it's a universal priest thing. but just being okay with being in messes and not like overly reacting to things and just kind of being calm and a good presence in that space that feels like turmoil for somebody, I think helps people feel free and feel safe to express what's happening in a deeper space. And so, yeah. So I think it's a both and.
22: Mm-hmm. Yeah, I agree. What stands out is I wonder as well, though, is like, I think there's something about this, which I do think is noteworthy. It's not, you know, the things that we care about are like people allowing us to care for them, journey with them in like a, you know, as priests in a spiritual way, which much more than like, hey, like, I love your podcast or whatever, you know, or you're cool. It's like, yeah. Okay. But also I just want, like, I think it can be a bit of an icon and insight into the heart of God too. Like, I think, we can spend a lot of time into like, I'm going to do all this sort of stuff for him, like put on this show and give this beautiful gift and offering when, and like we, you know, if somebody puts together something nice for us, like, thank you. But, like what God wants the most is like your heart and your trust and to, for you to like share vulnerably and honestly with him, for you to feel safe around him, for you to allow him to see you. Which you can do without like any actually form of sort of perfection in all these ways or great asceticism or whatever, but just like sharing your heart with him and letting him be there and see you, I think is like a really beautiful and pleasing offering to our Heavenly Father as well.
1: So, yeah, beautiful, beautiful.
22: Cool. All right. Well, thanks, guys. Let's get into the episode here. First of all, I hope people heard and they can put in what happened when you were saying you love leading people on retreat. Is somebody heard you who were leading on retreat and responded to that? Or was that Father Innocent? Or was that person yelling totally just at the same time? Or was it in response to something you said?
1: No, I mean, I don't think they heard what I said. Well, I don't think they heard what I said.
22: What did they say?
1: It was, well, I don't want to say who it was.
22: Oh, it wasn't, but it wasn't like leave me right now.
1: I don't.
22: Okay, that's fine. That's fine. That's fine. That's fine. All right. Anyway, making him squirm a little bit.
1: Yeah.
22: But anyway, I hope that happens. I would love for us to have more, like the guys when we used to record all together in person in Harlem, guys would joke about, I'm going to come in, bust in. I was like, that would have been awesome, actually. I like when stuff like that happens. All right. So what we're talking about is this, and I hope it's not like a, actually, I think that was like a wholesome, sweet beginning of the episode. And it's maybe a different tone than the rest of the episode. But congratulations, Brother Francois, who just became Deacon Brother Francois yesterday. Congratulations to all the guys who are ordained priests for New York, May 23rd, and all the other ordinations happening. But we're coming to May, which is here in seminary world, the end of the school year. And in a lot of places, end of the school year. So basically, we're going to break it down or look at it in three applications or three levels of breadth that are a similar thing. It's like, how do you do summer well? So part of this is, you know, speaking towards, for example, high school students, college students who have like a classic summer break where they have 2 or 3 months off and a lot of their responsibilities are put on hold. So like, what do you do with that? But also understanding a lot of, you know, adults, for them, summer break isn't summer break in that sense and work continues, et cetera. But I do think summer is oftentimes, you know, a season when people have go on vacation or something like that. So it can speak towards people going on vacation or even I think weekends. The idea is this, is when you have space and you have perhaps a more extensive amount of space, or you have space which doesn't have a clear intention or direction or obligation, how do you use that time well? What are good practices? What are some sort of factors there to be aware of, because they could be detrimental and you want to have like a plan for? Most, like the one that I'm getting at, I mean the most, is especially if it's an extended summer break, is just being aware of idleness. I think it's actually you know, Saint Benedict first refers to idleness as like an enemy to the soul. Saint Francis certainly quotes that, like the brothers who are to work, you know, with a spirit of prayer and devotion, making nothing make or to work, making sure nothing sort of supersedes whatever the spirit of prayer and devotion, but also like being aware of idleness, the enemy of the soul. Idleness would be this, like, I don't have an intention. I don't have a direction. My will is not engaged, and sort of I'm out going with whatever current comes and whatever flows, and I'm going to go in all sorts of different directions. But often this can leave me very vulnerable to the passions, and the currents that are going to move me are going to be ones that aren't necessarily of the Lord. And again, I think that there's a way in which this, we can kind of get in trouble on weekends as well. We can get in trouble on vacation. And the last thing I'll say before throwing out to you is like, just a break. Like we want to find like real helpful, wholesome recreation, rest, recovery, all that sort of stuff. But in all days and all seasons, Jesus is like invitation of, pick up your cross daily and follow me applies. And it's not, the daily refers to each day. And so there is like a free conscious choice to follow Jesus that we have to make every day. You don't actually get a break from your vocation to charity. And so, with kind of that groundwork laid or that sort of framing of the conversation, what do you guys got to say?
24: I mean, I appreciate your bold start there. I mean, idleness is like, or you think of Acadia, like the kind of the noonday kind of distracted kind of where the kind of darkness spirit, like discouragement kind of this.
22: Can you define it a little bit more for those who don't?
24: Yeah. So it's very similar to idleness, but Acadia is kind of like it's kind of a spiritual sadness. And so like, I am idle and I lack purpose, and it's kind of subtle as well. So I begin to wish life was different. I begin to get distracted or grasp at other things. But it's interesting. The fathers talk about like a spiritual sadness where I'm just kind of heavy. But you might not even know it. You just kind of feel heavy and you feel a bit disconnected or off from the Lord. So again, I just think it's a strong start. And I think it's awesome that we kind of named those things well. And Father Mark Mary, I guess it's funny, the notes I had are things you already said, but I kind of named them. No, it's okay. No, I just to name them a little differently. Like, I think just to remind everybody that we're actually made for Sabbath rest. And so when we talk about like vacations and we talk about summer break, we talk about even the weekends, we're actually made to kind of take a step back and to rest. To rest with God, to rest with each other, to rest kind of in ourselves, where we're not like going from thing to thing to thing. And we're not trying, like we're not kind of exerting energy and worldly things. We're actually supposed to take a deep breath and to receive once again the gift of just being a child and son or daughter of God. And so I think Sabbath rest. So I just hold that out there. Like, do we Sabbath well? Do we really know? And I got a lot of thoughts on like practicals, but the point is, I think as a culture, I think as Americans, I think, anyway, I just don't know if we know how to Sabbath, or I don't know if we know how to stop and really like allow for the change of schedule, the change of space. I don't know if we know how to prioritize. I don't know. Anyway, so I think I would love, the gift of Sabbath. Like, I just want to bless people in the reality that God wants them to rest, and how really, I think how beautiful that could be. And again, the reality was there, or the other part of my comment was, is this reality that, we just don't want to take a break from what's most important, right? That's not the point. And so Father Mark Mary's comment on like, we don't get like a pass on living the gospel or living intimacy with God. We don't get a pass on that. And I'm not saying anybody would want that, but our life has to maintain this groundedness and stability in the Lord. And so, yes, I maybe am out of a different schedule of college or things like that, but we really want to make sure we're anchored. Like Father Mark Mary, you've said, like keeping the first things first. I just think again, like even on vacation, even as the schedule changes for more rest in God or more rest in life, we we do got to remember that it's not a reorientation of our hearts away from God to other things. It's living this rest or this vacation or doing fun things, leisure. It's doing that with Him, like receiving everything from Him. And so I just to plant people in the stability of their relationship with the Lord and looking ahead is super important.
23: Thank you, Captain Rest. but I think there's, I think it's, you both said it, but for me, what comes up specifically summer and vacation and just a different schedule. I like sports a lot. And so it's like off season, right? And you don't necessarily, like for an athlete, a professional athlete or somebody who's pursuing something, you don't just, cool, like this is summer vacation now, or like this is off season, I'm just going to sleep for the next whatever X amount of months. And there is a portion of like rest and recuperation, but at the same time, you still have to be structured and intentional with what you do. So meaning if it's, getting reps up or doing these different things. And so once again, for me, it helps with these images of, I guess foolish as it would be for like a professional athlete just to take the time off of like not doing anything in the off season. I think it's foolish for us to think that we're going to grow in the spiritual life if we take this vacation time, like as a vacation from the Lord and just, I'm just going to whatever, live totally different than I would in the way that I would live during the school year or during whatever it is. But also recognizing too, like, I think rhythm helps and having some sort of like set structure to our days. And I think this is the problem that sometimes we could run into where in school, or even if it's a job and like we're making the transition from one thing to another, or even vacation, where it goes from, okay, I have my routine of waking up, breakfast, class, or waking up, kids, on the bus and doing all these different things. And then once that routine is taken away and we kind of find our rhythm with the Lord in that routine, then it's almost like, okay, what do I do? It's like it's just very shocking for us sometimes. But just to be creative about it, I think is helpful where, okay, like what's going to be the new rhythm in the season in the summertime where I have a little bit more space for maybe prayer, or I'm going to make sure instead of the 8 o'clock mass, there's a noon mass I can go to, or like just trying to figure out with the Lord, like what's the best way to encounter His heart during this new season, and to not let the fire or the desire of relationship with Him to die out, especially during this vacation time or during the change in schedule, because ultimately like He wants to encounter you in this space. And it could be going back to sports where, like, it's cool to see athletes who have picked up a particular trait, or they're like, because of the work they put in the off season, they come back better. And so what would it look like for us if we're on this time of vacation or in this time of being away from the regular rhythm, if we can start to pick up like, oh my gosh, I can go to mass daily in this space, and I can carry that into my school year. Daily prayer is possible, or I have access to my heart in a different way because I've been with the Lord in this space. Or maybe it's like looking at just taking a retreat time, you know, like in this time of vacation or space. But my desire, or like what I'm trying to communicate, is not letting that desire for holiness to wane and to die out just because we're on vacation. It doesn't mean a vacation from the Lord, but it means more so just time of rest and allowing the Lord to be with us in a new way, and us to encounter His heart in a different way.
2: Yeah, thank you. And I think a variety in our schedules is helpful, and it creates an opportunity as well for us to grow in self-knowledge. Like, okay, here's a new environment, and here's an opportunity to be curious about, to observe how I respond, how I react, and like, let's see what that says. And so I think, I think as we, again, and I want to get out ahead of this, like a summer break and, a weekend or family vacation, whatever, are quite different things. And so what you can do and expect to do in each is different, right? Some of the basic principles, I think, apply to all of them, though. They apply to all of them. But what I was going to say is, this idea, hearing this, say you're on break, if prayer feels like, oh man, like this is heavy. Do I really have to like
22: these guys are saying I got to still pray when I'm on the cruise. Or if trying to like being good, continuing to be moral and not like becoming gluttonous or falling into drunkenness or lust, whatever, if that feels like a burden. Or if the idea of having intentionality in your life and having some sort of schedule feels like I'm just too tired for that. I think these are helpful experiences to have then to reflect on, right? Like, okay, do I experience like, is the only way I feel like I can get rest like in isolation or away from the Lord? Do I feel like I need a break from God's law? Do I feel like I need a break from trying to pray? Am I so tired that the idea of like having intentionality while on break or whatever, it just feels like such a burden. I think this can be reflective of, okay, maybe you're doing too much. Like the idea that you feel this heavy is probably the idea that you're like depleted, as we might say, who, you know, to someone who's not sleeping well and then they're not eating well and they're like, I just keep eating bad. It's like, well, the reason you're not making good choices there and going to the easy thing is because you're so tired, you know? That's why the idea of stopping and making a tuna salad or whatever, it sounds too hard. It's like, you're just too tired. So I think all these are opportunities to kind of reflect, but our listeners aren't CFRs. But I do think that there's some, like on a Sunday, we still have about 5 hours of, if you will, communal obligation. Most of it's prayer. It's like prayer and spending time together. And I think baked into that is this understanding like that we don't envision rest and renewal being something that we do in isolation. And it's not something that we like God wants to be part of it. And he actually has something to offer us that is necessary part of like renewal. And also we don't get to just find it in isolation. Like, there's like an idea that like our brothers, our family are going to be part of that. Like that they are part of the way in which God wants to renew us and give us rest. And again, like we just don't get a vacation from, we can say from in our situation, from our vocation, but ultimately from charity.
0: 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I'm Ace McKay. When Catholics Coast to Coast returns, we're going to dare great things, because in 97 and in 2000, Pope John II sent a letter to all his priests emphasizing a very important truth, and that is that priests have to lead with who he is. So an important fact as we lean into that, well, does it still apply in 2026? 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
4: Dare great things for Christ. Christ calls us to dare great things. In the marketplace, as well as in the mission field, there has never been a time like the present for the spirit of the Catholic entrepreneur. Now is the time for men and women of great courage and great vision to engage our church and our culture. Now is the time to dare great things. And here is your host as we dare great things, Father Nathan Cromley, the president and founder of the St. John Institute.
5: In both 1997 and the year 2000, Pope John Paul II sent a letter to all the priests in the world, as was his custom. In both of these letters, he emphasizes a very important truth. The priest has to lead out of who he is. As important as this might be for priests to remember, it's also important for all leaders to remember. Jesus doesn't lead in abstraction. He asks us to give ourselves. Learning how to do this well is an essential aspect of Christian leadership. Hi, everybody. So glad to be back with you again. And I just love to meditate on these letters from John Paul II. I want to wrap up this series here with some insights from both 1997 and the year 2000 for us. These are meditations that are coming from letters that Pope John Paul II wrote to every priest in the Catholic Church throughout the world on Holy Thursday. It was a custom that he began at the very first year of his pontificate to write to all the priests of the world. And of course, priests, as we know, are very important parts of the leadership structure of the Catholic Church. And so it's interesting to just see what lessons we can take from what he writes to priests for our own roles there in lay leadership, in business, in the family, in culture, in civic society, wherever we're called to lead by Christ. Because obviously there's going to be many really rich lessons here in words that the Pope addresses directly to priests that we can also take to apply in Christian leadership across the board. And I want to focus today in a seminal insight that he puts both in 1997 and the year 2000 in different kind of words, but it comes to the same thing. And that's this concept that Christ calls us to lead by giving not just him, but ourselves in the process. And I think this is important because it immediately asks the question, well, I mean, what kind of gift are we giving? Like, are we healthy? are when we give ourselves, we might be giving ourselves in the best form that we have, or are we giving ourselves perhaps as damaged goods? I mean, if I'm going to be a conduit of grace, in other words, I'm kind of be responsible for taking care of that conduit. And so I need to ask myself where I'm at with my self-care. Right. And this is a really important point, I think, because you might not think of it as being important for yourself. And most of the time, successful leaders are not really very good at self-care. Okay. We got to where we got because something's driven us. Something's pushed us. Something, you know, there's a fire within us. But that fire that's within us, it can be the fire of God. Sure. But what kind of wood is, or what kind of fuel is that fire consuming? That's going to be carbon part of the flame as well. And the fire of God can burn, you know, wet wood, and it can burn dry wood, and it can burn impure things. You know, the fire can burn, but the flame is going to be in a mixture of that fire and the fuel that we give it. And so if we look at our lives and we say, gosh, it's amazing what God has done through me. You know, he's founded three companies and I'm selling one off, or he's allowed me to rise through the ranks to become a senior manager. You start looking at the successes that you've had, and maybe the failures too, you know, but the way you bounce back from those failures, right? And the relationships that maybe have been sacrificed along the way, but that now you're enjoying success in different aspects of your life. And you look back over the whole different scope of your existence, and you can, of course, you know, relish in the good and regret the bad. But when we take stock of what it's made us, a lot of times we don't really want to recognize that there might be a shadow side there too. That maybe the success that we're enjoying, just go with me here. It might be on the outside. It might be what the world can award us with, you know, a pats on the back, the mysterious blue ribbon, so to speak, that other people can give us because of our title or even just the stability that we've achieved in our companies. And, you know, when everyone around us recognizes us as a leader, maybe even our spouse, they can say, you know what, you're an amazing leader in the world. And if we're not careful, and I say that on purpose, we can be satisfied with that. Because, and the reason is that is bad. It's just that it's only what other people give us. And I'm kind of enamored by the mystery of Christ, because it says in the gospel that Jesus does not take praise from other human beings. He says it in John 5:41. He says, I do not take or receive glory from men. It's a really kind of puzzling thing, because most of us do, right? And most of us, if we're not careful, will end up judging how well we think we're really leading based upon, well, what our followers say of us, or maybe our competitors say of us, or maybe those in the same industry say of us. So why doesn't Jesus receive glory from men? Why doesn't he take praise from human beings? You know, and yet he refuses it. And I think it's not to say that these things are bad, right? But it's to say that there's something deeper, another standard that Jesus lives by, and that I dare say he wants us to live by as well. It's the standard that human beings don't have access to, the standard of the heart. And this is where God speaks to us, right? And where God expects us to be truly great in his eyes. And it's where other eyes might fall short. And God bless

0: trying to hire the next person. We're trying to make the budget correct. We're trying to vision where we want to go with our company. We're trying to innovate new products. You know, we're trying to lead our teams better. We're trying to meet our quarterly goals. These things that kind of function as the heartbeat of what we do every day in business. You know, or if we're in civic leadership, it's the same thing. We're trying to make the improvement in the group. We're trying to make the impact, you know, through the thing that we started, whatever it is in our leadership. There's going to be this drumbeat, this heartbeat of daily tasks and work. It's just that there's always something that's happening at the same time that we're doing those. The same time that we're doing those, we are giving ourselves. That there's a part of us that comes through all of that. And if the part of us on the inside that shines through the outside. And this is where we have to take stock of this, because if our inside is hollow, then that hollowness, that emptiness, that shallowness is going to be made visible and manifest on the outside as well. And even if we're successful, therefore, in terms of the outside and our numbers are fantastic and our growth is great, whatever, what kind of damage have we brought even to the culture of the company? If we've done so with a hollowness or a lack of love, a lack of care, a lack of empathy, right? The different things that we might struggle with on our inside. And so it's not to say that we're ever going to be perfect at this, but it is a question of saying, am I aware of where I am at in my person? Because everything that I give on the outside comes from the inside. And am I willing to let God work with me there? If Jesus is going to say, I don't take glory from men, it's because men don't know what's on the inside. Only God does. Where does Jesus accept glory? He says it in John 17, from the Father, from the gaze of God in his life. And then there's a question for us. If God were to gaze into my heart, what would he find? Who would he find? And do I have the courage to give that through my actions and with my actions? Do I have the courage to love the world enough to not only serve it on the outside, but to do it with my own heart? Is my heart capable, willing to burn with the love of Christ in a beautiful and pure flame? This is a challenge that Christ puts in front of us.
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0: One of the reasons I'm really enthralled with this series on the Pope's letter to priests, I understand that for many people, it's a bit of a stretch because you say, I'm not a priest, I'm not even Catholic, you know, so what is the Pope's letter to priests going to teach me about Christian leadership? But I say you need to take it out of the context of the priesthood and look at the challenge that the Pope is giving to these men who have, you know, stood up to lead, obviously in a sacramental way, in a way different from business. But there's points that he makes that can be applied to both realms. And the point that he makes in 1997 to priests is that when they lead, they have to do so from the heart. In paragraph 5, for example, he literally says, friends, this is what Jesus calls the apostles. This is what he also wishes to call us. That's just an amazing thing. Then he develops the specifics about, you know, being a priest and what priests do in the person of Christ, you know, that makes them friends. But I just want you to meditate on that. Like when Jesus makes his apostles into his ministers, he asks them to do so as his friends. We think about, for example, that scene in John 21 after the resurrection, when Jesus is there with Simon Peter, who's going to lead his church and do all kinds of things for him, right, on the outside. Peter's going to have to organize the church. He's going to have to oversee things. He's going to have to make decisions. He's going to have to lead the company of apostles in the name of Christ. And what does Jesus ask him? He says, Simon Peter, do you love me more than these? It's kind of a crazy question. I mean, Peter says, Lord, you know that I love you. And then Jesus tells him what to do, feed my sheep. And then he asks him a second time, Simon, son of John, do you love me more than these? You know, and Peter has to respond. He responds three times to this threefold interrogation of Christ. It's almost like Christ wants that inside of Peter to be authentic. Peter, do you love me? Before what you can say you do for me, I want to know whether you're

0: my friend. It's almost like friendship with Christ is more important to Christ than what Peter's going to do for him. And I think, I dare say it is, right? Because if we're doing things just on the outside without being his friend, I'm not sure that that's really what Jesus, why Jesus called us into leadership. I don't think he called us into leadership because we're doing something no one else could do, or we're doing something that he couldn't do himself. Like, he called us into leadership because he wanted to share that action with us, to share intimacy with us by letting us do what he does, to know him from the inside. Well, that requires of us a response that's more than skill and dedication and drive. It's a response in love, a response from the heart. I'm following you, Jesus, into my leadership. And therefore, like, when I bring myself into leadership, I'm bringing someone who's in love with you. And this is a real challenge, I know, for many of us, because it's like a level that a lot of people don't want to go to. And so that's why I kind of smile, because of course I am a priest, you know, and I smile and say, welcome to leadership, the leadership lessons from priests, right? Because, I mean, this is what we have to deal with as priests. We're literally standing in the person of Christ. It's an immense responsibility for us to echo on the inside what we live on the outside. What I like to say, in the same way, if you have any role of leadership in a business, what you're doing there, is in the footsteps, in the position, somehow or other, to some degree or other, of God. Because all authority comes from above. Jesus even says that. And so do you give to that as a real act of service? Do you lead as a real act of service? Not just providing on the outside, but providing on the outside from a love that comes on the inside. And I dare say this is an opportunity, right? What an immensely beautiful and satisfactory way of looking at what you're doing. You don't have to say, in other words, that I'm leading for myself. You can say, if you're a Christian, I'm leading as a gift. And that means that I got to ask, well, how am I giving that gift? What do I look like on the inside? Do I have all kinds of, shadows that appear of neediness, of lack of, being affirmed, lack of friendship? How I look at myself and how I see myself, represents, a real evidence for how other people are going to receive my acts of leadership. Because the way that I look at myself is going to be mirrored in how I give myself to you. If you want, I remember one time, I was at a leadership seminar and the instructor had us do something. He said, I want you guys to go out, think about right now, someone in your staff, someone in your company who will actually tell you the truth. Maybe you know them for a long time, someone that that you think this person actually knows what's really going on in the company. And he says, I want you to go out right now. And he stopped the class and he said, y'all have 20 minutes to pick up the phone, call that person and ask them to tell you what no one else in the company wants to tell you. it was really an amazing thing to tell you what other people really think about working for you. And when we all came back, the faces were kind of grave, and serious, because no one had really taken the time to ask and to get that kind of feedback. And when they got it, well, it wasn't always a happy thing, right? Because we're charging along thinking that the company is the point. And the company might be the point for you and me who are leading the companies. But for those who work in the company, the relationships are the point. The experience is the point. It's not the company itself. And the relationships and the experience, well, they're going to be dominated not just by what has to be done, but how we ask them to do it. And that how is going to be a reflection through our choices of the inner world that we carry inside of ourselves. It's just the truth. And this is the great opportunity for Christians to step into that. Here's Jesus who's calling priests to serve him and saying, I don't do this so that you do something for me. I do this because I want you to know me like friends. It was not you who chose me, but I who chose you and appointed you that you should go and bear fruit and that your fruit should abide. And John Paul II finishes there in paragraph 5, and he says, at the end of this letter, I offer these words to you as a wish. On the day of your institution of the sacrament of the priesthood, let us make this wish for one another, that we may go and bear fruit, and that our fruit may abide. In other words, John Paul II is steering us to say, don't confuse leadership with efficiency. Don't confuse leadership with just action. Realize that leadership is about impact more than action. And that impact happens through action, and yet the impact is more important than the action. What's that impact? The way that our relationships, the way that our people are built up, understood, receive more from us than commands and clarity. That they receive relationship, affirmation, healing, encouragement, things that come from the inside, things that really count.
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0: In the year 2000, Pope John Paul II wrote another letter to priests, not just 1997, but in this one, he echoes a similar theme. It's in paragraph number 7. He says that the priesthood of Christ, so the priesthood that Jesus lives, is not incidental, a task which he might or might not have assumed. Rather, it is integral to his identity as the Son incarnate, as God made man. From now on, the relationship between mankind and God passes wholly through Christ. Okay, so he's saying here something really beautiful, and that's that the priesthood itself is a part of the identity of Christ. And obviously, this is a little bit different for you who are, you know, lay people in the world, because in many ways, the form of your leadership is incidental, right? This is not, it's not your identity to be the owner of a business. It's not your identity to be the civic leader, you know, of the YMCA in your local town. I just kind of laugh about that, because I'm like, remember that, right? Because sometimes we have so much pain on the inside that we are tempted to identify ourselves with those kind of like more superficial ways of leading, right? So let's be careful about that. Leadership for us takes different types of forms, which are incidental. But at the same time, there's something that's part and parcel of who we are as a Christian that belongs integrally to our very identity in Christ. And that's that whatever we do to glorify God and to save humanity. Okay, so that our souls are made one with Jesus, so that the work that we do becomes an extension of his love for the universe. So even though it might take forms that can change and that are not, you know, do not identify us to the core of our being like the priesthood does. I mean, for a priesthood in the Catholic Church, the way we understand priesthood is that, yes, that really identifies you. Your soul is marked in a unique way. Okay, that's not the same if you're running a business or if you're running, you know, this or that kind of thing. But at the same time, what you can embrace in this is John Paul II saying that who you are will express itself by acts of love through these different things. And those acts of love are written in Christ, that he is speaking his mystery through you. This is why I got to go back to that, the theme of this particular, you know, these letters, which is that theme of seeing a deeper message in what we do. I mean, because I could talk to you till I'm blue in the face about ethics and, you know, how important it is to be ethical business. And you could yawn all day long until you realize that the reason we focus on ethics as Catholics in business isn't because there's rules for us to follow, but because we see business as something that we are doing from, you know, authentically from the inside, something we're responsible for. Okay. It's something that is a gift of myself. Yes, we are called to live at a deeper level as a Christian. And a Christian means that I am doing what I do as part of an eternal gift of God to this world. It's a small little part, but it's taken up into that. Like, people should be able to see by my demeanor, my leadership, they should be able to glimpse something of the love of God for them. You know, and I mean, the Catholic Church, you know, defines this in six ways, saying that leaders should see business. The first thing that we have to do to reflect the image of God in the world is to make sure that our goods that we give are really good and that the services that we provide really serve. So the authenticity of our work. The second thing that we should do is that we should make sure that the work that we do benefits the poor. That we employ people, in other words, that we employ them at a just wage. You know what I mean? It's not too much to ask. It's kind of like, how could we dare say that our work is a reflection of the love of God? If in fact, if we're exploiting the various people that we employ, right? Or that the work doesn't benefit anybody. Well, love always benefits, and love benefits especially those who are in need of it, right? More than anyone else. So, you know, and then the work itself, third thing, has to be something that is done with dignity. You know, we can't say we love God in our work if we're not, you know, benefiting the workers in a way that really lifts them up. And then fourth point, that trains them, that makes them better. You know, that's what an opportunity this is to make your work, your business, something that is really a reflection of the love of God by making sure that everyone who works for you has a chance to develop, bear responsibility, use their mind. Like, you know, I always reflect back to my own little, experience when I had the worst job that I've ever had. And I can't picture many jobs being worse than this one. Honestly, I was a chicken egg gatherer in rural Ohio. Okay. We were making $3.65 an hour working in chicken coops that were over 100 degrees. I mean, it was just absolute misery. And I did it in part just because I didn't want to quit, right? It's just something deep down inside of my bones that refuses to quit. But so there I was, age 14, picking chicken eggs for $3.65 an hour. And there was very little in that work that was trying to lift us up. There was no pathway forward. There was no training or encouragement. There was just get it done, put the eggs in the refrigerator and ride your bike home. You know, you should be happy you get a paycheck. That's not the way that it's supposed to be, right? Well, do your workers feel that way? You know, if our work is supposed to give the love of God, then it should have that characteristic to it, that the people that work there are built up by the work. And then, of course, the fifth point is that a work that bears the love of God should be a work that survives. And therefore, profit is a real goal. It's not the only goal. It's not an absolute goal, but it has to be there, you know. And by so doing, growing the business is a part of the thing because a business is a good thing. How could there be too much of a good business, right? And then the fifth thing is that the wealth should be given and, you know, in part shared with the needy, shared with the community so that the business builds it up. Okay, so those six little tasks that the Catholic Church lays out there, a very helpful guide for us for this foundational principle, right? That the Pope is reminding priests of here. And that is that there's a deeper story to what you do.
2: 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I am Ace McCain, bowing out. 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
6: This is Franciscan Media's Saint of the Day for November 8th. Today we celebrate Blessed John Duns Scotus. Born into a wealthy Scottish farming family in 1266, John entered the Franciscans at 15 and was ordained at 25. He immersed himself in studies at Oxford and Paris. Known for his brilliance and his humility, a rare and noteworthy combination, he distinguished himself at every turn. Duns Scotus became one of the most influential Franciscans and one of the greatest English-speaking philosophers and theologians of his age. An independent thinker, he appreciated the richness of traditions beyond the Franciscans. When the King of France tried to persuade John to side with him in a dispute with the Pope, Duns Scotus refused and was given 3 days to leave the country. After a brief stay in England, John returned to the University of Paris, where he taught and earned a doctorate degree. His explanation of the concept of Mary's Immaculate Conception, considered controversial at that time, was so convincing that the university adopted it as its official position. Assigned to the Franciscan school in Cologne, John died there in 1308 at age 43. He was beatified in 1993. There's more about the saints along with inspiration and Catholic resources at our website, saintoftheday.org. From Franciscan Media, this has been Saint of the Day.
7: This is your KLOJ weather forecast for Manhattan, Kansas. Today, slight chance of showers and thunderstorms, mostly cloudy, high 85 degrees, south wind 5 to 10 miles per hour. Tonight, chance of showers and thunderstorms, mostly cloudy, low 66 degrees, south wind 5 miles per hour, becoming calm. Sunday, showers and thunderstorms likely, high 82 degrees, south wind 5 miles per hour.
8: The current temperature, 83 degrees.
9: Hello and welcome to Catholic Bites 60 Seconds, where 2,000 years of faith and tradition is explained 1 minute at a time. This is Father Lane Breeze from the Archdiocese of Atlanta, and today I'm going to talk about the call of the prophet Jeremiah. Jeremiah 1:5 reports that the Lord spoke to the prophet, "Before I formed you in the womb, I knew you. Before you were born, I dedicated you. A prophet to the nations, I appointed you." Note that God called him not just to one nation, but to the nations, the Gentiles. For the next 52 chapters of the book of Jeremiah, the prophet would remain faithful to this vocation, courageously denouncing the idolatry of Israel and the manifold outrages of Egypt, Babylon, and other surrounding nations. At first glance, his efforts seemed fruitless. Jeremiah ends up in Egypt, and Jerusalem ends the book of Jeremiah in exile with the temple destroyed. Nevertheless, his prophetic message endures, especially in the words of St. Paul, who assumes Jeremiah's mantle in narrating his own vocation. The apostle finished what the prophet started, and we whom God has also called from the womb seek to follow in their footsteps. Sadly, our 60 seconds is up, so please tune in for another episode of Catholic Bites 60 Seconds.
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11: Where's your passion? There's a story about Alexander Duff, who was a missionary to India, and on one of his trips back home to Scotland, he was speaking at a church and collapsed. A doctor was called, and the doctor told him not to go back and speak, or you will die. Duff replied, "I'll die if I don't." Now that's passion. You want to have meaning? Find something you would die for, and then live for it with all you've got. Scripture says, whatever your hand finds to do, do it with all your might. Jesus and his good news is a good place to start. I'm Steve Brown. You think about that. Share what you just heard with a friend. Go to youthinkaboutthat.com.
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6: This is your KLOJ weather forecast for Manhattan, Kansas. Today, slight chance of showers and thunderstorms, mostly cloudy, high 85 degrees, south wind 5 to 10 miles per hour. Tonight, chance of showers and thunderstorms, mostly cloudy, low 66 degrees, south wind 5 miles per hour, becoming calm. Sunday, showers and thunderstorms likely, high 82 degrees, south wind 5 miles per hour.
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8: Hello and welcome to Catholic Bite 60 Seconds, where 2,000 years of faith and tradition is explained 1 minute at a time. This is Father Lane Breeze from the Archdiocese of Atlanta, and today I'm going to talk about snakes in God's plan. When we hear about snakes in the Bible, it's usually something bad. Think the Garden of Eden, where the serpent comes and tempts Adam and Eve. But there is an exception in the book of Isaiah. We encounter in Isaiah chapter 11, verse 8, "The baby shall play by the viper's den," sometimes translated the cobra's den, "and the child lay his hand on the adder's lair." I don't know what kind of a parent would allow their child to play anywhere near a cobra's den, but I would suggest that that's not a good strategy for the most part. Nonetheless, God is pointing out here in this prophecy that his kingdom is powerful enough to tame snakes so that snakes and children can live together. The snakes here symbolize the power of God, made manifest eventually in Christ, the fulfillment of God's plan for the Davidic kingship. Unfortunately, we've run out of time, so please tune in next time for another episode of Catholic Bites 60 Seconds.
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7: The current temperature, 85 degrees.

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1: When rules meet compassion, which takes priority? 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
8: This is your KLOJ weather forecast for Manhattan, Kansas. Today, slight chance of showers and thunderstorms, mostly cloudy, high 85 degrees, south wind 5 to 10 miles per hour. Tonight, chance of showers and thunderstorms, mostly cloudy, low 66 degrees, south wind 5 miles per hour, becoming calm. Sunday, showers and thunderstorms likely, high 82 degrees, south wind 5 miles per hour.
9: The current temperature, 82 degrees.
10: Hello and welcome to Catholic Bite 60 Seconds. This is Father Kyle Manna from the Diocese of Rockford, and today I'm going to talk about dust. So get this. In ancient Judaism, young boys would aspire to become a rabbi. And after many years of studying and memorizing the Torah, a boy would seek out a rabbi to apprentice him. If the rabbi thought the boy had what it took, he would then say to him, "Come, follow me." Meaning, "I believe you can be like me and do what I do." The boy would then become his disciple. And it was common for people to say to an aspiring boy, "May you be covered in the dust of your rabbi." This meant follow him so closely so that as he walks, the dust kicks off the back of his feet and covers you. Christ, our rabbi, is calling each one of us today, saying, "Come, follow me. I believe you can be like me and do what I do." And so I say to you today, may you be covered in the dust of your rabbi. I'm Father Kyle Mano, and this is Catholic Bite 60 Seconds. Thanks for listening, and see you in the Eucharist.
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9: The current temperature, 82 degrees.
16: Aloha and welcome to the Bear Wozniak Adventure, coming to you from Waikiki Beach. It's a beautiful day here in Waikiki. We finally have the first surf we've had in almost a month. It's been a bit of a dry spell here. Normally in the winter, we don't get the big waves on the south shore. They hit the north shore. But what we have got hammered with is volcanic fog. The volcano on the Big Island is booming right now. And so when the wind shifts, all of a sudden we look out and people think, I've never been in such a smoggy city, you know. But we're here in Waikiki, right next to St. Augustine's Catholic Church. We'll be right back with more of the Bear Wozniak Adventure.
17: Welcome to the Bear Wozniak Adventure. Kickstart that engine and roll thunder with the pack. Explore the grittiness of manly spirituality. 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Soup up your spiritual engine by turning adversity into adventure. Now here's Bear Wozniak. Let's ride.
16: Aloha. Welcome back to the Bear Wozniak Adventure. My wife always likes me to start the show off by doing the sign of the cross in Hawaiian, that ancient sign of the cross. Ake makua ke keiki a me ke ohana hemalele, in the name of the Father and the Son and the Holy Spirit. She's also been an inspiration to me for so many of my books and the direction of the books. And my new one that won't be out now for a little while, Men of Grit and Grace, Daily Challenges for Men to Chew On. Sophia has got it, and they're going to be releasing it, I think, in a few months. But I thought I would, instead of doing my normal monologue, I would just read one of the daily challenges. Although we're recording this on January 31st, I don't know when it will be released, the recording. This is the January 31st daily man meditation. Yes, well, no, well, maybe, and that's final. Jesus had something to say about that kind of wishy-washiness. Let your yes mean yes, he said, and your no mean no. Anything more from that is from the evil one. That's Jesus, as you know, construction worker and church construction worker and church builder. The only thing we ever know that he really did build, by the way, is the church. We don't know if he made a chair or a house. We just know he was a technon. He was a builder. But we do know what he does build, and that's the church. In my book, 12 Rules for Manliness, Where Have All the Cowboys Gone? I write this. A cowboy's word is his bond. A cowboy contract was bound by looking the other man in the eye and simply shaking his hand. The cowboy's word meant that he could be counted on to tell the truth, not mince words, shoot straight, and say what needed to be said, when it needed to be said, to who it needed to be said, and only to who it needed to be said. He could also be counted on to say no more than what needed to be said. If you're not willing or able to do something that is asked of you, there is no need for you to give a long explanation or endless excuses. Just say, no, I can't, or no, I won't. On the other hand, if you're willing and you are able, just say, yes, I will. Frankly, you and I both know everything beyond that is just puffery. And then my wife told me to end all these morning man meditations with the words chew on it, because, you know, she is a cowgirl. We have with us today not a guest, but a good friend, someone I really respect, Navy helicopter pilot, bull rider, man of God, Christopher Gokey. Welcome to the show again, Christopher.
18: Hey, aloha, Bear. Hey, I'm glad to see you again, my friend.
16: Yeah, you know, why don't we talk about, first of all, how we came to know each other? It was really a godsend. It really, truly was.
18: I like that godsend. It truly was. I was stationed in Hawaii. This was back in, was that 2020, I believe. And I was getting ready to go on a deployment. So I checked out of my apartment. I broke my lease. I was going to be gone for the better part of a year. And about 1 week or so after I broke that lease, I think it was a week, I'm not really sure anymore, but it was shortly after the COVID pandemic hit. And of course, the deployment got delayed and everybody had to quarantine, but I no longer had anywhere to live. So I was looking for Airbnbs, and I found a place online not too far, maybe a couple blocks from where my apartment was. And I forgot what I was inquiring about. I think I might have been inquiring about the parking situation, because parking in Waikiki can be weird, and I had a car.
19: Yeah.
18: And I emailed the host to check on the parking, and when you open up the chat box to email the host, it'll have the host name at the top, and it says something along the lines of, you know, write Bear Wozniak a message. And I was just kind of floored by that, because I would listen to your show all the time on EWTN, and I was always a fan. And to be honest, I guess it never really dawned on me while I was stationed out there that, I mean, we're probably within close proximity of each other. You know?
19: Yeah, within and, about a 2 minute walk.
18: Yeah. So I think I even asked on there, in addition to the parking, you know, are you the same Bear Wozniak that I know on EWTN? Kind of in a sarcastic kind of way. And you said something along the lines of, well, how many Bear Wozniaks do you actually know, or something? It was pretty funny. So then we met, I rented your place for about a month. And in that month, we became pretty close friends, didn't we, Bear?
19: Yeah. Yeah.
18: The pandemic was going, so we were doing daily catechism meditations in the morning.
19: Yeah.
18: We're doing it right out front of St. Augustine's Church there.
19: Yeah.
18: And I think we were also dedicating a prayer at the end, a decade of the rosary, in praying for the intentions of opening the churches back up, because they were closed down. There was a Eucharistic famine, if you will, there on the islands.
19: Oh, my goodness. What a great way to say it. That's exactly right.
18: And, I think those were your words at the time, to be honest. And,
19: wow. I probably stole it from.
18: I'll give you full credit for that one.
19: I think I probably stole it from an early church father, because I don't have any original thoughts.
18: During that month, we became great friends. The pandemic continued on, but they did open the churches shortly after that.
19: Yeah.
18: And we struck up a really good friendship, and that was really just the divine work of God.
19: I remember we occasionally, I have cigar nights here in my house, as you know, and the guys are all Christians that come. Well, we, not that we have non-Christians come, but a handful of Christian men come, and my wife does the best hospitality in the world, you know, with food. And we have some of my man came cigars, and we're all sitting in a corner, you know, basically solving the world's problems together. And then someone asked you, what's the hardest thing to do, because you're a golfer, very good golfer, powerful golfer. You're a bull rider and a helicopter pilot and a surfer. And we asked you what was the hardest of all those things to do, and you said golfing.
18: Yeah, that's definitely accurate. Golfing is it's the hardest, and also a sport that I haven't played in a few years because it's so hard.
19: What? Well, you learned how to golf out in the on a farm or something, right? In the big,
18: yeah,
19: tall,
18: I did out in the cow pastures where I would strike balls out there. I golf became one of those things where something in my life had to go. I was involved in too many things. I'm still involved in too many things, and I think what brings me peace and what doesn't, and golf got to the point to where it's funny to laugh about, but it was destroying my peace. You know, you spend one day a week, for 3 or 4 hours playing golf, and if afterwards it ruined my weekend thinking about it, then that's probably not healthy anymore.
19: Do you want me to tell you the secret to that, Chris?
18: Yeah.
19: Is remain like me, a bad golfer.
18: That's right.
19: And then you don't get frustrated, because you're just like, oh man, I hit it on that tree and it bounced into the rough over there. That's going to be fun to try to get out of that wilderness. And so I take it, you know, that's kind of the way I do But you and I have the common background because I had my first experience of swinging a club on a farm, too, a cow pasture. When I was a little kid, I was probably 4, 5, 6 years old, maybe 7. My uncle showed up, and my mom and dad were from the Dakotas in Minnesota. And for a couple of years, we lived in Valva, North Dakota, when I was just coming, little kid. And my mom said, "We're going." Her said, "Bring your." He said to her brother, "Bring your golf clubs. We'll go golfing." So he gets his golf clubs on and his golf shoes on, and my mom puts on her hiking boots and jeans, and we go up on this little hill, and there's like a little 9-hole course, and it's actually a cow field with those certain kind of hazards you would only find in a cow pasture. And the greens were just packed sand. So you and I both started golfing in the same place. We're talking with my friend Christopher Gokey, who when we come back, we're going to talk more about, you know, some of his life story, how God drew him deeper. And we're going to talk about manliness and brotherhood. We'll be right back with the Bear Wozniak Adventure. 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My newest book, 12 Rules for Manliness, Where Have All the Cowboys Gone, has hit the top 5 in Christian books for a good reason. It's because men are searching for traction and a trail guide to live out the unique calling and the gifts that they were born with, that each man individually is factory loaded with by God. Paul said, "Be watchful, stand firm in the faith, act like men, do all things in love." Finally, here is a book that talks with men the way men talk with each other. Just plain old straight shoot. By the way, Mama Bears, this is your chance to get this message to your men. Go to schoolofmanliness.com or anywhere books are sold. 12 Rules for Manliness, Where Have All the Cowboys Gone?
20: This is a Did You Know Moment with Sandra McDevitt. Did you know the first young women sent from France to Louisiana were called casket girls? Priests asked the King of France to send virtuous young women to marry the fur traders, trappers, and explorers in Louisiana. Coming mainly from convents and orphanages, they arrived with all they owned in small suitcases called, in French, cassettes. This became the English caskets. The first group arrived in 1704, followed by two more, mainly to Biloxi and New Orleans. They were under the care of the Ursuline sisters until their marriage. The casket girls endured many difficulties, husbands always away fur trapping or exploring, and their woolen clothes from France not suited for hot and humid New Orleans. Stay they did and became the founding mothers of New Orleans. I'm Sandra McDevitt for EWTN Radio.
21: This is a warning. The Bear Wozniak Adventure is dangerous. The radical change Bear challenges you to is not for wimps. 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You've been warned. Now, Here is Bear Wozniak.
19: Aloha and welcome back to the Bear Wozniak Adventure. My book, 12 Rules for Manliness, Where Have All the Cowboys Gone, is such a cool book. It's like, you know, when you're a dad and they go, which one is your favorite kid? You go, well, they're all my favorite kids. You can't choose, but you love your kids and you brag on them. Well, for an author, a book is kind of like that. And this book, my wife inspired the subtitle, Where Have All the Cowboys Gone, based on that one song maybe you're familiar with. But this book talks about the 12 rules for manliness. And it really is like two men sitting. You know what it would be like, Chris? It would be like you and me leaning over the fence post, you know, looking into a corral. Men really don't look at each other much when they're talking. They look away. So it would be looking at the cows or the mountainside or something and maybe having a cigar or something. And we would just get real with each other and talk about, you know, deeper things. And that's the way this book talks. It doesn't talk about politics. It's deeply, deeply spiritual, but it's not that kind of fluffy spirituality. It's just very manly. And you think about the early church fathers, right? And Jesus and, you know, the primitive church, none of those people were Ned Flanders on the Simpsons, right?
18: That's right. Yeah, I read your book. I think it was about a year ago. I finished your book and I'm due to read it again. There's a lot of good nuggets in there. And I really think any young man that reads that, I think is going to find something in there for them. It can speak to so many different people from different avenues.
19: But talk about that. You know, there's been this like a resurgent of among young men looking to join the military, and you're a Navy helicopter pilot, and to join the Catholic Church. Why do you think that's happening?
18: Well, I think throughout history, things ebb and flow, and we went so far the other way with these, you know, different, whether it's, you know, feminist movements and a lot of, you know, not to bring politics into it, but very left-leaning, you know, progressive ideas. And at some point, there's going to be some kind of resistance to that. You can only go so far one way or the other before people start to wonder whether or not we're going down a different path, and they want to see what else is out there. And I think that's attracting younger men to possibly come back to their Catholic faith or discover their Catholic faith and true manhood.
19: And, you know, Satan hates God the Father. He hates
18: it.
19: Satan's a punk. We know that. He runs his kingdom just by intimidation. No one's loyal to him. But he hates Father, God the Father, and he hates fatherhood. And we've seen really since the pill back in the 60s, there began to be this breakdown in, you know, the family. There was even the statement, you don't really need a dad. You just need a donor to provide to, you know, to become pregnant. And men were more and more and more isolated and despised and mocked. And it just got to that extreme. And it's because, and you know, when you take the father out of the home, you get chaos, which is what we're seeing in the streets today. My son went on a mission trip to Nepal, and he went into the jungles, deep into the jungles. He had to hike into the jungles. I mean, I would have never let him do it if I knew what they were, where they were taking him. So they went into the villages where they lived in, you know, the grass type huts or something. And as they got closer to the village, they saw men stationed in little like hunting, like platforms way up in the trees. And when they got in, they said, "Oh, those are our lookouts for elephants." And they go, "Why?" And they had an elephant come through that little bitty village. And they said, "Because the poachers have come in and killed the older male elephants for their tusks, and the teenage male elephants are out of control." And that's what you see when the father leaves the home. It's not only chaos in the family, it's chaos in the whole society.
18: Yeah, I mean, as males, we're all born with this inherent desire for manliness, I think, and this adventurous type of hardwiring that we have. And if you don't have someone to help you harness that or show you the proper way to use it, you're out of control. It's chaos.
19: Yeah, you don't have that, you know, and I think it's just like this. A mom will give you self-esteem. But it's really only a dad that puts you in positions, hopefully with him, to gain confidence. Because confidence comes by doing something daring, something outside your comfort zone. And, of course, the word confidence means with faith. So it's a man especially that can that establishes in their son's self-confidence. Self-esteem comes from your mommy, and that's why as a kid gets older, you know, I remember my oldest son, Jeremiah. I just remember my sons. I mean, they'd be out in the yard. We'd be playing catch or surfing or something, and come in with a cut knee, and they'd be proud of it, you know? But now it's not so. It's kind of like to me, too, when I get a big wipeout and something bad, like I ripped my bicep loose a few years ago, I was thinking, like, I bear the marks of the sport I love. And we want to bear the mics. We want to bear the marks of Jesus Christ.
18: Yeah, no, that's such a cool way to think about it. You know, bearing the marks of what you love, and that goes the same with your family, with the church, with living out manly virtue as well. And you know, you were talking about only fathers can really kind of give that confidence, you know, to a boy. And I think also that's what helps show a boy what it is to be a man. And in order to really be a good man, to be a gentleman, as we, I think that was in that movie McClintock with John Wayne.
19: Yeah, to be a man.
18: Right? You have to be a gentleman. Be a gentleman.
19: Yeah, and, right.
18: Without having a real man, a real role model to help you harness those manly virtues. And your desire for strength and adventure and all those things, that to harness it in the right direction, man, it can go anywhere.
19: I my dad was pretty much just trying to make a living, you know, and to provide for us. So I didn't get to spend a lot of time with him. Very little father son time. But I remember the moment that changed for me. I was still young. I might have been 7 or 8 or 9 years old, something like that. And someone was picking on me. Because I started school a year earlier. My dad was in the school system. You know, eventually became assistant superintendent of schools. He got me in earlier, I think, just because my mom had 2 more babies after me, and she was just overwhelmed. But so I was always kind of the one getting picked on. And so my dad said, come here. And he held up his 2 hands. He sat down because I was so short. And he said, punch my hands. I don't want to hit you. I don't want to hit you. And he got really determined with me, not angry, but just determined. And I started crying. That little boy in me said, "You know, it was like, I'm going to hit you. I don't want to hit you." And my tears were the breakthrough from the little boy becoming a young man. And those tears swept away. And to hit my dad's hand as hard as I could, which must have felt like a feather, it was like, okay, that's the breakthrough. Now you're responsible for yourself to deal with that bully. You know, he said, you know, people say the bully's always the easiest one his bark's bigger than his bite. Well, maybe not. You might just get punched out and lose. And then I remember years later, because this happened to me for years, you know, and then suddenly I kind of grew into my body. But I remember in the backyard when I was a young father, the recollection of all the fighting that came my way, the bullies, and how I fought them and always lost. The Lord said, does that make you a loser? I felt the Holy Spirit say that to me. Does that make you a loser because you lost every fight? And God said, no. You chose to fight when you knew you were going to lose, and that makes you not a loser. It makes you a fighter. And so I think men today know they're up against it, right? And they may have to fight for what they believe in, and they may not win, but they have to have that fighter mentality no matter what. And you're a warrior. You're a Navy helicopter pilot.
18: Yeah, you know, it's funny what you were saying about the Holy Spirit asking you if you thought you were a loser, because I've had that same conversation with God almost to a T. In the bucking chutes when I've ridden bulls, and you know, I've had times where But and broncs too. I've climbed over the chute and I've already been injured, or I'm getting on an animal that nobody's ever been able to ride before, but I'm going to try anyway, right? And then I get bucked off. Maybe I get a little banged up. Maybe I get hurt. And afterwards, that feeling comes over me, and it's like, are you a loser for getting bucked off? You knew it was unlikely you were going to be able to win that battle. Are you a loser for that? And my prayer after, you know, when I start feeling that way is, Lord, please just let me know you're proud of me for overcoming my fear and trying. And lately, I'd say lately, over the last few years, at least since we've talked over our last radio show, I've been praying that a lot. Like, Lord, let me know you're proud of me. And I think we can learn so much from that in how we father our sons too. Because just letting a son know that you're proud of his efforts, you're proud of him trying to become a man, can make him a man.
19: There you go.
18: And it's such a beautiful thing.
19: We're talking to Christopher Gokey, a bull rider, surfer, Navy helicopter pilot, and of course, the hardest thing he does in his life of all, golfing. Although he's taken a step back from that. Christopher Gokey will be right back with more of the Bear Wozniak Adventure. People love our EWTN TV show, Long Ride Home with Bear Wozniak. Thanks to you, the show has won 4 different Tally Awards. And now, instead of waiting each week for the next episode to air, you can actually binge watch our show and even share it with your friends when you go to deepadventure.com and join the Mama Bears or the Man Cave. Along with all the other benefits, you get total access to all the seasons of our aired episodes, plus instant access to episodes that won't even air for several months. Long Ride Home with Bear Wozniak, a great way to communicate the gospel in a gritty enough way that even tough men will stop and watch at deepadventure.com. Here is a YouTube video short, which is based on an excerpt from my newest book, 12 Rules for Manliness, Where Have All the Cowboys Gone? Jesus was not the type that gave up too easily, and God certainly doesn't give up on you. No matter how much you've blown it, don't give up. He hasn't. God most certainly has not given up on you. God is relentless in his love and his pursuit of you. You see, God is not going to rethink his intentions for you, even though you may have stumbled or you get stubborn and you kick against the goats. You know, we are all a bit of a construction project, and sometimes it just seems like Jesus is down there in our basement, just digging a deeper and deeper and bigger, bigger hole for us. But remember this: the deeper the hole on a construction site, the deeper the foundation. Jesus is building a deep foundation in you so that the structure that he builds in your life will be tall and it'll rise up to God's glory and God's goodness and to the purpose that God has for you. Jesus is a master builder. Trust in him. Don't give up on him. He hasn't given up on you.
0: This is a Messy Family Minute with Mike and Alicia Hernan. When it comes to screens and our kids, there are 2 common pitfalls we as parents can fall into. We often give our children technology before they're ready for it because it's convenient. You know, give the baby a phone to play with, turn on a movie. It's easy, right? But convenience should not be the primary motivation for giving children and teens a screen.
1: On the other hand, it can.
22: This is Franciscan Media's Saint of the Day for November 8th. Today we celebrate Blessed John Duns Scotus. Born into a wealthy Scottish farming family in 1266, John entered the Franciscans at 15 and was ordained at 25. He immersed himself in studies at Oxford and Paris. Known for his brilliance and his humility, a rare and noteworthy combination, he distinguished himself at every turn. Duns Scotus became one of the most influential Franciscans and one of the greatest English-speaking philosophers and theologians of his age. An independent thinker, he appreciated the richness of traditions beyond the Franciscans. When the King of France tried to persuade John to side with him in a dispute with the Pope, Duns Scotus refused and was given 3 days to leave the country. After a brief stay in England, John returned to the University of Paris, where he taught and earned a doctorate degree. His explanation of the concept of Mary's Immaculate Conception, considered controversial at that time, was so convincing that the university adopted it as its official position. Assigned to the Franciscan school in Cologne, John died there in 1308 at age 43. He was beatified in 1993. There's more about the saints along with inspiration and Catholic resources at our website, saintoftheday.org. From Franciscan Media, this has been Saint of the Day.
8: This is your KLOJ weather forecast for Manhattan, Kansas. Today, slight chance of showers and thunderstorms, mostly cloudy, high 85 degrees, south wind 5 to 10 miles per hour. Tonight, chance of showers and thunderstorms, mostly cloudy, low 66 degrees, south wind 5 miles per hour, becoming calm. Sunday, showers and thunderstorms likely, high 82 degrees, south wind 5 miles per hour.
9: The current temperature, 80 degrees.
19: We're the 26th in Melbourne Beach, Florida. We start on a Friday night with cigars and whiskey on the beach. And we basically, the whole retreat is on the beach. I hate to call it a retreat. I call it an advance. But we spend our time on the beach. You have private time to reflect and to journal different things. Like we may ask you to journal what it means to be a father, you know, things like that. And then we have times of just us men just talking with each other. So the annual Man Cave meetup is in Melbourne. Go to our website, schoolofmanliness.com. And, you know, you don't have to kind of like come up with a rationalization of why you should take the time from your family or why you should spend the money. This is an investment. It's not spending any time or spending any money. It's an investment of your time. It's an investment of your money. And bring your wife, maybe even bring some of the kids. But during the retreat itself, it's a no man's land, but the women can get together and do things. And for sure, if you're coming, if you have a son who's 14, 15, 16 years old, bring them. This is the Bear Wozniak Adventure. My guest is Christopher Gokey, who's not a guest. He's a friend of mine. You were saying we were talking about some pretty profound things there as we left, how it's, I think it's another one of Louis L'Amour quotes that John Wayne spoke. You're born a boy, but you got to become a man.
18: Yeah.
19: And I was familiar with, there's someone I interviewed once that really made me feel kind of queasy. They had this thing about a rite of passage for the young boys. And it was like the uncles got together, the kid didn't know where he was going, and they went up camping, and they go, you know, you're old enough now, you're in the company of men. But that's not how that rite of passage really works. The rite of passage, I remember when I told my son, someday, Jeremiah, you're going to not just play in the shore break, you're going to paddle out with me where the bigger waves are. And when he showed up out there as like an 8-year-old, he was in the company of other men, and they didn't give him their respect, right? He earned their respect. A man doesn't give anything to another man. They earn, you know what I mean? That you earn that. You earn that. And he's just coming out there and charging some of the waves. And it was so cool because I'm sitting there and I feel this presence next to me. And I look over and there's my kid not looking at me, but looking out to sea, but sitting right next to me. Of course, he ended up being someone who rode 85-foot waves. So, but talk more about that process of what it means to go from being a boy and becoming a man.
18: Yeah, well, I think, you know, it's not, you can be a boy and still be a full grown adult. Like that process can happen at any point in your life, I think. Yeah. And I mean, we hope it happens as a young boy in the company of good role models, hopefully a father, and it helps shape them into a man. But there could be portions of your life where you're still a boy and you don't really discover that until later in life, and you still need to be in the company of someone or a group of people that can help show you how to become a man in that area of your life. And you know, I think back of it when I first got into it to bull riding. I know that was a dream of mine since I was a little kid, but I didn't start till I was an adult. And I was I spent a weekend with some professionals, and they were real good instructors, and we were working through some drills over the weekend, got on some really, really rank stock, you know. And kind of like what you were saying, you can't just be in the company of these people. You got to do it, right? And
19: yes,
18: and they didn't go and just, you know, throw me on some little steer or something. I mean, they had some pretty rank stock in there, and I got my butt kicked and had some injuries. And after that weekend, I almost, for a brief moment, didn't feel satisfied with myself, or at least feel proud of myself. But I remember picking up my rope and my gear on the last day, and I was walking out of
19: Wait a minute. That is the coolest thing you just said. Picking up my rope and my gear. I want to say that sometime. I mean, that's such a cowboy thing to say. That is so cool.
18: Come on out sometime. I'll take you to the bucking chutes. my gear, and I'm walking out, and a lot of thoughts running through my head, and I was definitely dragging my leg a little bit. Had a pretty good limp going. I had some injuries, and this guy, C.J. Brown was his name. He's a retired professional, and he just looked over at me as I was leaving, and his way of saying goodbye to me was, he said, "Hey, great job this weekend, cowboy." And the way, you know, a man of that stature that I respected looked at me and essentially affirmed me as, "Hey, you're one of us."
19: Yeah. You know? He called you cowboy. Yeah.
18: Yeah. How cool. And suddenly that limp in my leg, I wasn't sure if I had a limp in my leg or a bounce in my step after that. And that actually gave me the motivation to keep going, keep trying. And now, you know, 12, 13 years later, you know, I'm still trying to do it. Still riding rough stock, and it's been a great journey.
19: And you know, it's something that we got to remember, what we can say to the younger men. I say it at least once a day. I'll see a young man here in Waikiki, and I'll say I'm proud of him. I'll see him, especially when he has a little child or something. I'm looking for a chance to say I'm proud of him, because there are a lot of men who have never had anybody say that to them. God the Father said that to Jesus: "This is my son in whom I am well pleased." You know.
18: Yes.
19: But speaking of I think most cowboys are not. What's the percentage of, you know, riding a bull? Would it be like half the time? You know, or it's like a baseball batter. If he hits it good, one out of three. If he fails two out of three times, he's considered an all pro. So, but my wife has told me once, there's nothing worse than a moody cowboy after a bad ride.
18: That's true. Also depends on. How much was on the line in that rodeo he was on?
19: Just doing it, there's all the pretty girls in the crowd, and you know what I mean?
18: Well, that, and then also a lot of times that you're trying to get a win in order to get a paycheck out of it and pay your dues for the next rodeo.
19: Yeah, right. You got to have traveling money to get there.
18: That is a true statement that you never want to. Never want to talk to a moody cowboy after a bad ride.
19: Yeah. I had a guy once call my office and ask my staff, does Bear take care of professional athletes? And she goes, "Well, yeah, he does." And he came in and was a bowler. Now, okay, bowlers are cool, but it's the only sport. Cool. It's the only sport you can play and gain weight while you're playing it. But he had the same thing. He was a good bowler. He had made just enough money to go to the next tournament. You know, and if he had a roommate, and you could do it that way. But, you know, the thing about growing from a boy to a man isn't just doing hard things is important. That's why it's good for a

0: Reliant man, and now you can the cold, self-reliant man, and now you can bathe in the warmth of collectivism. I just wanted to throw up because it is a man should be self should to the extent possible be self-reliant. That doesn't mean isolated, and he certainly is. There's going to be times when when it's time for some teamwork or needs a brother just to carry him a bit. But right in the word response, it takes responsibility for a man, a boy to grow into a man. Right in the word responsibility is the word response. You see a need and you respond to it. That's the definition of love. For God so loved the world that he sent his only son. He saw a need and he did something about it. And Aquinas says that love is willing the true good for the other. And Pope John Paul II, Saint John Paul II said, love is self-donation. So a man is someone that wills the true good for the other. That doesn't mean just, oh, I hope everything goes nice. Willing it means to participate in helping that happen, responding to give someone ability, responsibility, and then to do that through laying down your life. That's what a husband and a father does. We're going to take a quick break. We're talking with Christopher Gokey. Where are you living now these days? You're stationed in Florida, right?
1: Yeah, I'm in Tampa, Florida now. So fairly warm weather most of the year, but we're actually having a cold snap right now.
0: Yeah, that's what I heard. So there's I know you'll come to the School of Manliness Man Cave meetup unless you're deployed somewhere as a Navy
1: Well,
0: helicopter pilot.
1: since you're calling me out on air, I guess I have to go now,
0: Oh, you would,
1: huh?
0: yeah. Yeah, we're gonna have a rodeo there. We're gonna have surfboards. We're gonna see people get bucked off on the surfboards. This is the Bear Wozniak Adventure. We'll be right back with more. 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Here is a YouTube video short, which is based on an excerpt from my newest book, 12 Rules for Manliness, Where Have All the Cowboys Gone? How a man treats a woman defines him. You see, a man is made of mud. He's just physically more powerful and stronger, and in other ways too. Though a woman may be strong in many ways, a man, if he chooses to, usually dominate her. That's why I say how a man treats a woman defines him. He may show respect to a bigger, stronger man or to his boss, but how does he treat the woman in his life? In fact, even though he may not have even met his woman, his bride-to-be yet, is he still faithful and devoted to her in all of his actions? How does he treat his mom, his sisters, his co-workers, his classmates, his restaurant server, the girl that he's on a date with? This defines him as a man. How you think of, speak of, and treat a woman is the litmus test that proves the durable love you have as a good man.

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1: Hi, this is Mike Aquilino with a few words about St. Ambrose. Ambrose was governor of the province that included the administrative capital of the Roman Empire. He was a powerful man, but the Catholic people of Milan thought he would make a good bishop, so they made their opinion known, and the emperor confirmed it. Ambrose then set an example forever of what a bishop should be: firm, fearless, and loyal to Jesus.
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3: 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I want to remind you that the TV show, Long Ride Home with Bear Woznick, our motorcycle-based immersive reality show, award-winning show, that first aired on

0: EWTN, and every now and then is re-aired. We have 4 seasons, 33 episodes, all on Prime Video. And so, I mean, if you watch the first little bit of the first, well, actually, the very first episode starts with us riding through a hurricane on motorcycles. And the last season is all filmed in Hawaii. So I invite you to go check out Long Ride Home with Bear Wozniak on Prime Video, especially if you have young men in your household or your brother-in-law's coming over who needs maybe a kind of a something to get his attention to draw him closer to the Lord. And you'll enjoy Long Ride Home. We just rode and let God do stuff, and God would show up. And we also have a few real funny instances, little skits that we do that are kind of fun. We're talking with my friend Christopher Gokey. We were talking about how a young boy becomes a man. Tell me about the need for brotherhood.
1: Oh, wow. Yeah, I think as you become a man, I think it's very easy to become so self-reliant that you want to isolate yourself. I struggle with that even now all the time. My tendency is to isolate myself and try to take care of everything on my own, and including my spiritual life. Mm. But we're called to brotherhood, and we see that through scriptures and through Jesus and his brothers and his disciples, that coming together and sharing that faith together and growing together in manhood, manly virtue, in Christ, in the sacraments together, has a way more powerful effect than just sitting back on your own trying to do it by yourself.
0: I've seen you go through some tough times in your life. I'm not going to get in the details of it. I've seen you have some real uphill climbs. I can think of 2 or 3. And you weathered the storm, but wasn't it good to have brothers that encouraged you during that time?
1: And encouragement from brothers is really important, because if you don't have encouragement from someone else, you'll formulate it the opposite in your own head, right? Satan will come in their place. You don't have the voices of your brothers. Satan will come in its place, and those demons will be giving you the opposite of encouragement. They'll be discouraging you.
0: Yes.
1: And trying to hold you down. And in order to drown out the negative voices, you need brotherhood.
0: Beautiful. Really, really well said. Yeah. And men can go to a bar and, drink a beer and tell their troubles to the bartender, who's not going to have anything good for them, or go to a psychiatrist who can. Psychologists, I mean, they're some of them are good, some of them are really dangerous, actually. And you can confess your sins to him, but you don't get absolution. You need the church, and you need your brothers to strengthen you. You know, what's interesting to me is, when I was a young man, I didn't want anybody to know I was broke or that I was going to having trouble making the next rent payment for my family. I didn't want anybody to know I struggled in any way. But as I grew older, I realized, man, all these problems, everybody has the same challenges. We're all bozos on the same bus, you know. We're all knuckle draggers. That's why I think our school of manliness, we have a man cave. It's a non-Facebook community of men where Chris will post, or we have a Ramrod, Brad Rushmore, that posts every day, and we have that dialogue. And then we have the ongoing school of curriculum that comes out once a week on Saturday, early Saturday mornings. We're envisioning men getting up early on Saturday and having that time with the Lord. And then the daily catechism comes out, but it's that call to brotherhood that we get our strength. You know, there's a word in Hawaiian, imua, and it doesn't just mean, oh, I love that coffee cup. Is that a cowboy boot on it?
1: Yeah, what is that? It is. Yeah.
0: Oh man,
1: that's a good coffee cup, and the coffee's good. This, bull riding has led me to so many places, and I met some really, really great people at the national finals. And this is their coffee. So my good friend Chayla makes cowboy coffee.
0: Yeah.
1: And she's great. Not necessarily here to put a plug out there or anything, but
0: is that the name of
1: it? Great Christian cowboy woman. And this is her cowboy coffee. I ordered it from her.
0: Let me see it again. I want some. I used to make cowboy coffee like in my cabin in Montana. I would just put the grains of coffee in a hot, scalding hot water and just stir it, because
1: You can get it in K-Cups, too. It's LHCoffeeBarAndSaloon.com. If you go on there, you can order it. And it's actually the best coffee I've ever had. So,
0: well, I might have to do that. Here.
1: Yeah, go ahead.
0: Do you remember?
1: She's a great Christian woman, and it's really been a joy being able to meet so many great people through bull riding and through my faith. So.
0: Now, there's something about, they say, about UFC fighters, and I think it's true of bull riders, and so many of them actually become conservative in their values because they've learned about being self-reliant. You know, when you're wrestling Olympic size, Olympic type wrestling, or things like that, or in the martial arts, you go a path of resistance, a certain amount of courage, and when you're out, you're always alone when the surf is big, because separates you. It separates the lineup, and then if you're in trouble, no one's going to be able to get to you, at least not in a hurry. So there is something about that bull riding community. There's a lot of strong Christians in that community.
1: There are. But I will attest, when you're surfing and you get a hold of a decent wave, you do feel alone. And I definitely feel alone because normally I'm getting swallowed up is what that means, because I'm not that great of a surfer, as you know. And when that happens and you're in the wash, nobody's coming to save you.
0: Yeah, they can't.
1: Yeah.
0: Yeah, so you're going through a long hold down. What do you do when you went? You know what I do? I go to my happy place during a long hold down.
1: What's your happy place?
0: Well, I go into the fetal position so my bicep doesn't get torn loose again. No, actually, all I do is I just start counting. Sometimes now I'll say the Hail Mary, and usually I can't get through a whole Hail Mary without coming up again, but I just start counting. But there is that. I think there's something in that that helps men to become. If it's not isolated and self reliant, but it's kuleana, that this is your responsibility, and for a man, his responsibility goes way out beyond the walls of his home. A woman, especially in the traditional sense, that's her kuleana, is she brings a certain mood and joy into the home. She cares for the family and so many of their needs and waves. And there's nothing like a man coming home to a peaceful, ordered environment after him being out there doing his kuleana, which is to go out there and, face the world. I'm not saying that women don't do that too, but a man needs to be able to, his kuleana is big. Take care of himself, take care of his community, take care of his children, and so we need, what does the word fellowship means? It means all fellows in the same ship, and you see the outrigger canoes out here, right? In the evenings, they've got 10 man canoes and they're saying, holy, all paddle together strong, and they're paddling in union. That's what we need to be as men. Every man should be in a men's group of some form, and not just where you actually get gritty and real with each other.
1: I think that's exactly what we do in the man cave.
0: Yeah.
1: And I haven't actually been to the annual meetup yet. I hope I can go this time, because I can only imagine just how we break that open even deeper, probably in person.
0: Yeah.
1: But we have some pretty good conversations even over our virtual, I guess we don't use Zoom, whatever platform that is that we have our meetups on. We get some pretty good stuff going there.
0: Yeah, the importance of brotherhood. And so if you don't have a men's group, start one. You know what a men's group is? It consists of three people that have breakfast every Friday morning early, or maybe you want to have actual Bible studies type thing, and you can get 6 to 7 or 8 or 9 or even 12 people. But a men's group, if you don't have a men's group in your area, well, isn't that your kuleana to start one? And you just need two other people and you've got a men's group, and that's all you need. I know you do too, Father Bryce Lundgren, Wyoming Catholic Cowboy.
1: Yeah, I love that guy. Yeah.
0: And his book is the Catholic Cowboy Way. But he said, if I was riding over the range with my buddy Zeke, and I said, Zeke, we need to be more open and vulnerable with each other. Within a moment, he would be over the ridge and beyond the next mountain, because no guy wants to hear that. But if I said, Zeke, we need to get more gritty and real. Okay, that's what men need to be, gritty and real. Because with that, with other men, there's a way in which God flows through you, Christopher, to me when you're encouraging me and praying me. And guess what? He flowed, that special grace really flows in you, so you get that blessing. And then how God inspires you to encourage, I receive the blessing. So that flow of wisdom and love and encouragement between the men and challenging each other builds up not just the person who's giving that encouragement is built up too. So anyway, we've run out of time, Chris. I'm sure you got bulls. You got to go ride. We've been talking with Christopher Gokey. Thanks for being on the show, Chris.
1: Yeah, it was good to see you again, Bear. And I look forward to hopefully seeing you this spring out there in Melbourne.
0: And Cindy says, how's Chris doing? And we got to get him a good – we got to get you a good woman. And she's always looking, always on the look.
1: I dearly love Cindy. I miss her. She was great. Yeah,
0: she is awesome. Okay, will you do aloha with me? Until next week, may the breath of the Holy Spirit aloha you. Aloha.
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11: Have you ever heard someone say, the Catholic Church is just a bunch of rules and regulations and do's and don'ts, and it's against freedom? G.K. Chesterton says, Catholic doctrine and discipline may be walls, but they are the walls of a playground. Freedom exists only within the rules. The greatest act of freedom is obedience, not disobedience. Breaking the rules never makes us happy and certainly does not make us free. God's rules are for our good, not to restrict us, but to protect us. This is how the truth sets us free. Chesterton says that while the church has established rule and order, the chief aim of that order is to give room for good things to run wild.
12: Spend more time with the Apostle of Common Sense. Visit
13: Hello and welcome to Catholic Bites 60 Seconds, where 2,000 years of faith and tradition are explained 1 minute at a time. This is Father Conrad Murphy of the Archdiocese of Washington, and today I'm going to explain an image used for the soul by the Church Fathers, the image of the soul as iron. Iron is ugly and dull, and you don't see it, but when it is infused with heat, it glows beautifully. It emanates light and heat and power, and that's what the soul is like when it's filled with God's grace. It doesn't take over the iron, but it transforms the iron, Just like grace doesn't take over the soul or remove the soul, but it transforms the soul and it makes it glowing and burning with love and attractive to everyone around. Suddenly, the ugly, sinful person becomes this radiating power of God's grace. That's the end of my 60 seconds. I'll catch you next time on Catholic Bites 60 Seconds.
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22: 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This is Michael O'Neill. I'm The Miracle Hunter. We talk a lot about saints and up-and-coming saints, and I think that there was so much excitement this past year about Carlo Acutis, the young Italian saint who people were looking at his cause for years, going from servant of God to venerable to blessed and to saint in no time flat. It was one of the fastest canonizations in modern history. And a lot of people are asking, who is the next Carlo Acutis, the next young man or young woman who exemplifies that incredible life of virtue and will be recognized by Rome as a saint? Well, we don't have that answer, and there are people from all over the world, including the United States, who are being thought of as the next Carlo Acutis. But just recently, there was this news that there's another person on the path to sainthood. His name is Pedro Ballester. He's an Opus Dei future saint, and we'll be talking about him today on today's program to see what likely is next for perhaps soon to be venerable or blessed or Saint Pedro. So we'll talk about him in just a little bit. We also love talking about the mystics as well. Those are most usually people who are canonized. We talk about those people with those incredible perhaps abilities or closeness to God in one way or another. And we'll be talking with Catherine Jean Lopez about her book, A Year with the Mystics, and what that means to be a mystic and who we think of the most with that title. We'll be talking to her in just a little bit. And people can check out my series, They Might Be Saints. It airs every single week on EWTN on Tuesday, June 9th. One of my favorite episodes. I remember filming this one in Michigan. They Might Be Saints. Bishop Frederick Barriga, trekking across Michigan's wilderness, earned him the nickname the Snowshoe Priest. But his heroic virtue, bringing the gospel to Native Americans and immigrant miners, they earned Bishop Frederick Barriga sainthood. And he's a venerable, and I know they do have a miracle that's being examined in Rome just now. So we'll be finding out if someday soon that episode will need to be changed from Venerable Bishop Barriga to Blessed Bishop Barriga sometime soon. Check that one out. They Might Be Saints, Bishop Frederick Barriga, on Tuesday, June 9th. Coming right up on EWTN. Or you can go to theymightbesaints.com and watch any of the episodes on demand. My other series is Explore with the Miracle Hunter, and on Saturday, June 20th at 5:30 p.m. Central Time, the episode of Explore Pontmain airs. And I travel with me to Pontmain in France, where the Virgin Mary, under the title of Our Lady of Hope, appeared to farm children and to an army precipitating the end of the Franco-Prussian War. So check that one out, and that is Explore with the Miracle Hunter, Pontmain, and that airs on Saturday, June 20th at 5:30 p.m. Later in the show, we're going to be talking about the might-be saint of the day. For today, we've got Blessed Basilia Fernandez, who lived from 1845 to 1907 in Spain. In the 365 Days with Mary project is Our Lady of the Oak. We look at a different Marian devotion each and every day of the calendar year, and we try to find someone who matches a title of Mary who matches up to each and every day. We all know Fatima, May 13th, or Lourdes, February 11th, or Guadalupe, December 12th, but there's a different Marian title for each and every day of the calendar year. So for today was Our Lady of the Oak from Bisora di Conflenti in Italy, and that happened in the year 1578, and we'll be talking about that in just a little bit. And the question of the week, it's a good one. I've never gotten this question before, and it always excites me when somebody writes in with a question that I've never gotten before. And the question is, what is the smallest approved Marian apparition shrine by square footage? That's a tricky one. I'll do my best to answer that one in just a little bit. And the miracle of the day. We talk a lot about Marian apparitions on this show, but there was an apparition of Saint Joseph on June 7th, 1660, in Contignac in France, and that is today's miracle of the day. So we'll be telling you all the details about that one in just a little bit. Let's take a look at the miracle news. We do this every week. We report about the miracles happening all around the world and those things that relate to miracles, and always try to report on some of these big stories. And this is a big story because of what's coming up here in the United States, the consecration of the United States to the Sacred Heart of Jesus. And that's happening, of course, in conjunction and correlation with the 250th anniversary of the United States of America's founding. And so there was some interesting news that came out related to that. The relics of St. Mary, Margaret Mary Ellicott, who is the French visitation sister who experienced those visions of Jesus revealing his Sacred Heart, those relics will be present with the bishops in Orlando, Florida, when they consecrate the United States to Jesus' Sacred Heart on June 11th. And the relics will be flown from Paris to New York on June 2nd and will remain in the U.S. until September. As part of the plenary assembly in Orlando, June 10th through 12th, the U.S. bishops will celebrate Mass and pray that act of consecration, and the bishops will also hear reflections on the Sacred Heart ahead of the Mass. And this is a big deal. People might wonder who Margaret Mary Ellicott was. If you do, you can tune into the episode from last week when we had Emily Jean-Minette talking about her. And St. Margaret Mary, of course, received those visions of Jesus between 1673 and 75 in the Monastery of the Visitation in Paray-le-Monial. I've been there. It's a beautiful shrine. That Christ showed her his Sacred Heart and invited her to experience his love, mercy, and tenderness. And devotion to the Sacred Heart subsequently spread thanks to St. Claude de Colombert, who was her Jesuit confessor, and he's also buried there on the site. And so the relics of Margaret Mary will tour the U.S. The relics will be in Denver August 1st through 6th for the Knights of Columbus Annual Convention, and then travel back to New Haven for veneration on September 25th through 27th. The shrine in Paray-le-Monial hopes that the diocese will also take advantage of the relics pilgrimage to the U.S. and invite the relics to other churches. And this won't be the first time this has happened. In 2019, the Knights of Columbus organized a nine-month relic tour of the Curia of Ars through American Diocese. So the Knights of Columbus clearly have the connections here. But this is such a big deal to highlight the transport of these relics and the presence of these relics for that big consecration happening on June 11th of Margaret Mary Ellicott and the devotion to the Sacred Heart of Jesus. So that'll be a big moment happening in Orlando on June 11th. Let's take a look at Catholic Pub Trivia. We do this every week. We ask a trivia question and give out a prize to an emailer who writes in the fastest with the correct answer. Last week, we asked the question, what is the only other approved apparition other than Knock? We talked about Our Lady of Knock, where Mary says nothing. And I've always found that funny because being an Irish guy myself, I know how much the Irish love to talk. In the famous Marian apparition of Ireland, she doesn't say anything. So I think that's pretty funny. But the question was, name the other approved Marian apparitions where she doesn't talk. And so there are a couple of them, actually. And when we talk about bishop-approved Marian apparitions, there was this one that happened in Finca Betania in Venezuela related to Maria Esperanza. That was a remarkable occasion that on March 25th, 1984, a group of over 100 people were said to see Mary at the same time, and she didn't say anything. And there was also, of course, the occasion that we talked about earlier in this show, Our Lady of Hope from Pontmain in 1871. At the end of the Franco-Prussian War, Mary appeared to some children there in Pontmain. And when she appeared, she had these messages that were unfurling on banners to the children there in French, but she didn't say anything. So those are the two main cases that I can think of that the where we have approved apparitions where Mary doesn't say anything. So thanks for everybody who wrote in for that one. Now, the question for this week, we are talking today about a new future saint, Pedro Ballester, who is age 21 when he passed away. So he would be one of the very youngest saints in the entire world if he were to be canonized someday. And so the question is, who is the youngest American venerable, blessed, or saint? If you think you know that answer, why win the prize, the Image of the Faces of Mary? Send me an email to questions@miraclehunter.com. And maybe you'll have the right answer, and answers and winners will be posted on the show page of MiracleHunter.com. We need to take a short break, but when we come back, we're going to be talking with Jack Valero about the new possible Opus Dei saint, Pedro Ballester. Stay with us for that.

0: Hello, family. I'm Montse Alvarado with some great news. 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
3: Welcome back. 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This is Michael O'Neill. I'm the Miracle Hunter. People are always asking the question to me of who is the next Carlo Acutis? Who is the next young saint on the path to sainthood that we might see someday soon raised to the altars? And there are various people throughout the world who, thankfully, it bodes well for the future of our church. Young people who have, or people who have died young and whose cause for canonization has been taken up. And there's a brand new cause that's just been opened, and I'm excited about this one. His name is Pedro Ballester, and he is a boy or a young man who died at the age of 21, and he was a member of Opus Dei, and he is on that path to sainthood with his canonization cause just having been opened. We're so excited today to talk to somebody who knew him personally and knew his father and his family and followed his whole trajectory, including being with him, accompanying him all the way until the very end when he died. And we're so grateful to be joined today by Jack Valero. Welcome to the program today, Jack.
4: Thank you for inviting me. It's great, great news that Pedro is now going to be much better known through the opening of his course and all the things we're going to hear about him.
3: Wonderful. And I think that many people are excited when they see the photo of Pedro and hear of his age and are so excited to see, perhaps, as I mentioned, the next Carlo Acutis. People are excited to see young saints. Tell us a little bit. Who was Pedro? You knew him and his family personally.
4: Sure. Pedro was born to Spanish parents in England, in Manchester. He lived in and around Manchester all his life, and that's where he eventually went to hospital and died. And he was a normal boy, very friendly guy, he had lots of friends. People really liked to be with him, but quite normal. You know, he liked sports, he liked games, he liked animals, he liked messing around, you know, like everyone. When he was 17, he discerned that his call was to be a numeri in Opus Dei, you know, a celibate member committed to God, to be in the middle of the world with his work and bringing people close to God and witnessing that way. And then he went to university to study chemical engineering at Imperial College, which is probably the best place to study that in the United Kingdom. Mm-hmm. It's a very prestigious institution worldwide. And 3 months into his degree, he was feeling a lot of pain, and he eventually went to the doctor and was diagnosed with a very aggressive bone cancer in the pelvis. There followed, after that, 3 years of treatment, up and down. It's at some point it seemed as if he had been cured. He felt feeling much better. 2 years after stopping, he could restart his degree, but this time in Manchester to be close to his parents. But then the cancer came back, and he had one more year of treatment, and eventually he died. So that's more or less his life. As I said, he was a very normal guy, had great friends. You know, he had a friend, you know, he went to non-Catholic schools. There was a friend who was an atheist who liked Pedro so much, he would ask his mother. His mother would take him by car to school, but he asked his mother to drop him at Pedro's house so he could talk to Pedro for the last 10 minutes into school about religion and God and everything. He was fascinated by that. And so on. And he was a very friendly guy. When he was in hospital, so many people went to see him that you just have to say on the, going into the hospital and coming to see Pedro. And that's what most people who came to the hospital did. And it was an amazing place, his sick room. And the thing I remember most about him is that he wouldn't like to speak about himself. He became a very deep person in his illness. And, you know, when I fall ill, I keep thinking about myself, how much it hurts, and then I close in on myself and things like that. The opposite happened to Pedro. He would only think of other people. It was very difficult to speak about him when you went to see him. You know, how are you? And, well, I'm the same as before, and so on. Tell me about yourself. He would insist in talking about what you had to say, and then he would say, okay, well, I'll pray for that. I'll offer my sufferings for this intention so that your friends meet God also. And he would talk to the nurses and to the people in the hospital, the other patients. There was a patient of his age who also died. I mean, he was in the Christie Hospital, which is for young cancer patients, most of whom die as young men or women. And there was one nearby called Will who would visit him in his room. And one day Will was there sitting by Pedro, who was unconscious, and Will said, I like to be here with Pedro, even if he's not conscious, because he gives me a lot of peace, you know. He knows he's a happy man, and I'd like to be with him. And Will, when Pedro died, Will went to the funeral and said he wanted to be a Catholic, had not had any religious instruction at all before. So, as I say, he was a very normal guy, but he became special when he fell ill.
3: We're talking today with Jack Valero from Opus Dei, a member of Opus Dei, who knew personally this potential saint, Pedro Ballester, whose canonization cause was recently opened. And Jack, when canonization causes are open, that's because the people around him or the person recognize a potential life of heroic virtue that could be recognized by the Vatican someday, and someday be recognized as a venerable and then a blessed with a miracle. A second miracle would make them a saint. In the case of Pedro, was the heroic virtue he demonstrated similar to Montserrat, the Opus Dei saint who died very young as well of cancer, that virtue shown in suffering? Or did he contain other virtues, perhaps even outside of his suffering? What would the Vatican be looking at as this positio is created in Saint Jerome?
4: Yes, that's a very good example, Montserrat. It's very similar. She also got bone cancer. She was younger. She was 17, and then she died at 18 or something. I can't remember, but very young. Pedro was 21. I think the course was opened because there was a groundswell of devotion to Pedro. Many people, when he died, said, I was helped by Pedro. I was moved by Pedro. I was inspired by Pedro. And we started receiving testimonies. A friend of his from university, from Imperial College London, who had been with Pedro also in Netherhall House, which is an Opus Dei center where the residence where they lived, whose business now is to make websites. He made a website for Pedro called pedroballester.org.uk, and there is his life and various things about him. And we started receiving testimonies there in the website of people who had prayed to Pedro and received a favor from God. And now we have received something like 250 of these, which is a lot for, you know, it's a relatively short period since he died, 8 years, and the website has been up for about 6. And in this time, we've got 250 people writing in saying, I've got a favor from praying to God through the intercession of Pedro, so much so that we made a video about it. There are two videos on Pedro in YouTube, which are freely accessible to anyone who wants to watch them. The first one is called I Have Never Been Happier, which is a biography of Pedro, explaining who he was and what he did. And the second one is A Friend in Heaven, which is about devotion to him, because we were seeing this devotion growing everywhere, from Croatia to Spain to Brazil to Seoul and to Kenya. And we were thinking, this is not normal. There's something really special going on here. So we made that documentary. So those two documentaries are there. And so, you know, in Opus Dei, we appointed a postulator to write a report with all this information and send it to the bishop of the diocese to say, we think that this is a special man who lived life, a very short life, to a heroic degree, because he lived his illness with great happiness and holiness. There's something really special going on here. So let's start the process, interview the people who are listed in, you know, as people who knew him, Catholics or not Catholics, and then discern whether he lived a life of heroic virtue, and indeed whether there is devotion to him around the world because he had lived a special life. So that's what the course, the starting of the course means, that now we're going to the church, the official church, because is the bishop and a notary and an investigator that the bishop has appointed. They will look into all these things and decide if he lived that life of heroic virtue. And then if they say that he did, then they will write a positio, which will be sent to the Vatican, you know, to study further. But as I say, he was a very, I become sometimes unhappy when I'm ill. He remained a very happy person. And when at the end of his life, somebody asked him, Pedro, are you happy? And Pedro had been suffering for 3 years. He was 2 weeks from death. And he said to this young man, I have never been happier, because for him, happiness was not about feeling good, but what about fulfilling the will of God and bringing many people to God and making people happy and so on. So he saw that this was happening. And so he said, I've never been happier. So that's why the course has started.
3: Wonderful. We've been talking today with Jack Valero, talking about this new potential saint from Opus Dei, Pedro Ballester, who died at the age of 21. Talk a little bit about why Pedro would be viewed as a modern saint, and why there's some excitement for him given his age and so his presence in this modern world. Why can we see him as an important example for young people, perhaps?
4: Yes, and I mean, he's a Gen Z person, just about, and he grew up with screens around him and with games and all the things that people grow up around now, and so he was wearing the clothes that young people wear. He was using the expressions going on the trips that, and he had friends of all kinds. People really loved him. People of all faiths and none. I remember once at school, this is even before he joined Opus Dei, he went on a school trip. He was an adolescent, and the school trip was over several days, including a Sunday. So he told the teacher, I need to go to Mass. And the teacher said, well, look, you're in a group of, I don't know, 30 or something, and we can't leave the others alone with so few teachers. The minimum number to go anywhere else from this group is 6, you know. And he was the only Catholic. So he said, oh, 6, okay. So he went off to his friends and said, look, I need to go to Mass, and we need to be 6. And immediately 5 volunteered to go with him, because he was such a loved person, you know, so that they all went to Mass with him, so he could go to Mass that Sunday. So I think he was a very friendly guy. For those who want to know more, they can go to YouTube and watch this film, I Have Never Been Happier, and the second one called A Friend in Heaven. And also go to the website pedroballester.org.uk, where all these 250-plus reported favors are given and you can read about them and even send a prayer request.
3: Wonderful. Well, we're so grateful to you, Jack Valero from Opus Dei, talking to us about this future saint from Opus Dei, Pedro Ballester, talking to us about his remarkable young life and giving us some tools and resources to learn more about this potential saint. Thank you so much, Jack, for joining us on
4: today's program.
3: Thank
4: you for having me. Bye-bye.
3: God bless. That was Jack Valero talking to us about this new potential saint from Opus Dei, Pedro Ballester. Check him out on that website and find out more. PedroBallester.org.uk to find out more information about who we might call the next Carlo Acutis. We need to take a short break, but when we come back, we're going to be looking at the question of the week. Stay with us for that.

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2: Family, a prayer that we pray together is a powerful prayer. 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Today we pray for those who have diabetes. Almighty God, we worship you, our Father, and we pray this day for those who suffer with diabetes. 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Give them patience and the grace of perseverance in taking care of their health. Show them the way to physical and spiritual well-being. Let their cry come to your ears and bring them healing in mind and body and soul. We ask this in the holy name of Jesus, your Son. Amen.
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4: 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This is Michael O'Neill. I'm the Miracle Hunter. I love getting your questions. People write in from around the world with questions about miracles happening in today's world and those that have happened centuries ago. And, I love these email questions. I think it's a...
1: This is Franciscan Media's Saint of the Day for November 8th. Today we celebrate Blessed John Duns Scotus. Born into a wealthy Scottish farming family in 1266, John entered the Franciscans at 15 and was ordained at 25. He immersed himself in studies at Oxford and Paris. Known for his brilliance and his humility, a rare and noteworthy combination, he distinguished himself at every turn. Duns Scotus became one of the most influential Franciscans and one of the greatest English-speaking philosophers and theologians of his age. An independent thinker, he appreciated the richness of traditions beyond the Franciscans. When the King of France tried to persuade John to side with him in a dispute with the Pope, Duns Scotus refused and was given 3 days to leave the country. After a brief stay in England, John returned to the University of Paris, where he taught and earned a doctorate degree. His explanation of the concept of Mary's Immaculate Conception, considered controversial at that time, was so convincing that the university adopted it as its official position. Assigned to the Franciscan school in Cologne, John died there in 1308 at age 43. He was beatified in 1993. There's more about the saints along with inspiration and Catholic resources at our website, saintoftheday.org. From Franciscan Media, this has been Saint of the Day.
5: This is your KLOJ weather forecast from Manhattan, Kansas. Today, slight chance of showers and thunderstorms, mostly cloudy, high 85 degrees, south wind 5 to 10 miles per hour. Tonight, chance of showers and thunderstorms, mostly cloudy, low 66 degrees, south wind 5 miles per hour, becoming calm. Sunday, showers and thunderstorms likely, high 82 degrees, south wind 5 miles per hour.
6: The current temperature, 78. Degrees.
4: To most of them, as the ones that have approval of the church, how do they compare to Champion, Wisconsin, the site of the one and only approved Marian apparition in the United States? And I can only think of a couple that might be smaller. And come to think of it, one of them that I was going to mention was Our Lady of the Miracle in Rome, that apparition experienced by that atheist Alphonse Ratisbonne. And he had that incredible conversion where he converted and became a priest and founded an order for the conversion of the Jews. That church, San Andrea delle Frate, as it's called in Rome, isn't a very big church, but it is much bigger than the church there in Champion. And then I think about Our Lady of in Banu, 1932, that vision of Mary at Becco. That's a sprawling property, but the shrine itself is quite small. And then probably the one that is even smaller, though, than Champion. Well, maybe the Virgin of Revelation in Tre Fontana in Italy. That was never fully approved Marian apparition. They said it was worthy of belief in public devotion anyway, but the supernatural character has never been established. That one is a large property as well, but the shrine is kind of a small outdoor shrine, so that one might be smaller, but it doesn't have that full level of approval. So my answer would be that it might be Borang in Belgium in 1932, where Mary appeared to some school children, and the apparition site there is quite small. And the church itself is, in some ways, it's more like a chapel, and it is smaller than Our Lady of Good Help in Champion, Wisconsin. So thanks, Marian, for that great question. And if you have a question for the Miracle Hunter, send me an email to questions@miraclehunter.com, and maybe I'll be reading your question on the air next week. Let's take a look at the 365 Days with Mary project. We do this every week where we talk about the Marian devotion of the day as it lines up exactly to the day's date. For today, we have Our Lady of the Oak from Visora di Confiente in Italy in the year 1578. And the story goes that the Mother of God appeared on June 7, 1578, to a lowly shepherd named Lorenzo Folino. And the young man was resting in the shade when he heard sweet music and saw the Virgin Mary surrounded by angels in a large oak tree. And she asked him to tell the priest to build a church, and after apparitions to other people, the church was finally built. And the place became a place of pilgrimage, and there were also votive icons, and one of them was a large stone in the shape of a foot, referred to as the Lady of the Tread. In 1921, a fire destroyed the shrine, but in 1958, it was rebuilt in the same place as it was today. And Our Lady of Visora is venerated with the title Madonna della Quercia, which is Our Lady of the Oak. For more information on 365 Days with Mary project, you can go to the website 365dayswithmary.com, pick up the book, download the free app from the iOS App Store, or connect to the Facebook page of 365 Days with Mary, where you can join any of 10,000 other followers. Follow along and get a different Marian title each and every day of the calendar year. Let's take a look at the miracle of the day. We always try to do this where we find a miracle that happened on the day's date in some year in Christian history. And so today is June 7th. So on June 7th in 1660, a remarkable apparition of Saint Joseph took place near the village of Contignac in southern France. And it was around 1 o'clock in the afternoon. There was this 22-year-old shepherd named Gaspard Ricard. He was tending his flock on the slopes of the mountain, and the summer heat was intense. And the young man was suffering from thirst when he suddenly noticed a mysterious figure standing beside him. And the stranger pointed toward a large rock and said, "I am Joseph. Lift the rock and you can drink." Gaspard hesitated because the stone appeared too heavy for one person to move. And the figure repeated the instruction, and the shepherd obeyed, and to his amazement, he was able to move the rock with ease, and beneath it, there was a spring of fresh water flowing from the ground, a source that had been previously unknown in that area. And word of that event spread quickly throughout Provence, and the spring became a place of pilgrimage, and many visitors reported receiving physical and spiritual favors through the intercession of Saint Joseph. And the apparition of Contignac remains one of the most significant places to attract pilgrims more than three centuries later. And it was discovered on June 7, 1660, that water still flows today, offering a lasting reminder of Saint Joseph and his care and protection for those who seek his help. So that is the miracle of the day from June 7th in 1660, the apparition of Saint Joseph. Let's take a look at the sainthood news. On May 22nd, the Holy Father, Pope Leo, received an audience of Marcello Semeraro, the prefect of the Dicastery for the Cause of Saints. And during this audience, the Pope authorized the same Dicastery to promulgate a decree decreeing the heroic virtues of the servant of God, Costantino Vendrame, a professed priest of the Salesian Society of St. John Bosco, born in 1893 in San Martino de Colle Umberto in Italy, and died on January 30th, 1967, in India. And in his missionary apostolate, according to the website for the Dicastery for the Cause of Saints, we find traits of great heroism, not only in how he lived, but also in the fruits of faith and devotion to the gospel amongst the people he encountered. And for him, God came before all else, and everyone felt loved by him with the heart of Christ. He was always a splendid example of evangelical charity, and his charity translated through his life into great self-sacrifice. And that is the new venerable, and that is Constantino Vedrame. With one miracle, he will become Blessed Constantino. And for the might-be saint of the day, whose feast day is on today's date, we've got Blessed Basilisa Fernandez, who lived from 1845 to 1907 in Spain, and her memorial is today. And she was born in 1845 in Castilla y León in Spain, and she was a nun at the monastery of Santa Sofia Toro in Zamora in Spain, and made her vows in 1867. And she was the secretary to the abbess, and she maintained the correspondence with all the other Premonstratensian houses, and she wrote several articles and pamphlets to support the work of the Sodality of St. Peter Claver, and she was known for her dedication to Eucharistic adoration. She died on June 7th, 1907, and she is today's might-be saint of the day, Blessed Basilisa Fernandez from Spain. With one miracle, she will be known as Saint Basilisa, and she is today's might-be saint of the day. We need to take a short break, but when we come back, we're going to be talking with Catherine Jean Lopez about her book, A Year with the Mystics. Stay with us for that.
7: We're speaking today with Michael O'Neill. He is, of course, the Miracle Hunter, very well known on EWTN Radio, and a similar program on EWTN Television called Explore with the Miracle Hunter. Michael, do you get much feedback from your listeners and your viewers on the topics that you talk about and the places you've been?
4: Well, one of the great blessings of working with EWTN and having the job that I do is that I love to be able to tell the stories of miracles on radio and on television. And one of the great aspects of that has been the Explore with the Miracle Hunter television series, in which I've been able to travel to so many shrines around the world, always places of great miracles. That's how I choose where we go. And it's so fun to film and then to edit these up and have them broadcast on EWTN. But Catholics know around the world about Fatima, Lourdes, Guadalupe, these big-name miracle places, and, of course, those

0: up close and personal, 1 foot away, was a great honor and blessing for me. You know, a sort of a culmination or a big moment in my love for Our Lady of Guadalupe. But when we climbed to the top of Mount St. Michel in northwest France, that iconic monastery on top of an island at the end of the world, you might say, as you gaze over the ocean, to me, being able to climb that and film that and bring that footage home, to me, that was my ultimate explore moment as the miracle hunter, going to that great place where it is believed that St. Michael the Archangel influenced in some way the building of that iconic structure. So for me, that stands above and beyond, although many of the places around the world are close seconds.
1: Thank you, Michael. Always a fascinating program, The Miracle Hunter. We air it every Saturday at 1 p.m. Eastern and again at 7 p.m. Eastern on EWTN Radio. 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
0: 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This is Michael O'Neill. I'm the Miracle Hunter. Well, through God's grace and blessing for working with EWTN, I've been able to travel all around the world to incredible shrines and other places of miracles. And as I've done so, I've been able to see places of grace and mystics where they have shrines and otherwise dedicated to these great saints, wonder-working saints perhaps, people who have a special connection with God perhaps, or something else entirely. But we call them mystics, and there's a handful of famous ones throughout Christian history. And I'm so excited about this book. There's a book that's out from Tan Books, who is one of my publishers as well, and they've come out with this book, A Year with the Mystics. And this book came out a couple years ago, and it's written by Catherine Jean Lopez, a longtime editor at the National Review and author of numerous Catholic books. And we're so excited to have Catherine on the show. Welcome to the show, Catherine.
3: Thank you, Michael. It's so good to be on. I think the last time I saw you in person was actually, speaking of holy people, was at Michael McGivney's beatification, or the night of. It was by
0: yes, that that is correct. We were getting ready to do the interview for an episode of They Might Be Saints, and you were there. That was it was a Halloween canonization, if I remember, or beatification, I remember.
3: Yeah,
0: and it was
3: right,
0: during COVID, right. So people were wearing Michael McGivney masks, not the Halloween kind, but the
3: right.
0: The COVID kind.
3: The night the Columbus provided.
0: Yeah, exactly right. So good memory on that. But I'm excited about your book, A Year with the Mystics, out from Tan Books. From a couple years ago, and it's an interesting thing. We call people mystics, perhaps. I think that usually implies that they're saints, but doesn't always, and not every saint is a mystic. How would you define mystic if you had to come up with a definition?
3: Well, if you go to the Catechism, it talks about mysticism being union with God. And so, basically, mysticism, although it sounds super exotic, it's the journey of our lives. We're supposed to be living in union with God, and it's an ongoing process. And so it's actually what we're all called to, even though most of us don't go about our days thinking about mysticism or thinking that we're mystics. One reason I wanted to do the book is a couple of years before, my friend Gary Jansen, who's a Catholic author, had this beautiful little book on the station that was It was basically an Ignatian exercise in the Stations of the Cross. So using the imagination, it was a little different than normal Stations of the Cross, but nothing crazy. And our mutual friend Jennifer Fulweiler, who's now doing Catholic comedy out in the country,
0: right.
3: Really interesting woman, former atheist, she wrote the intro to the book. And she said when she first met Gary, she met him on a park bench in New York City, Central Park, and he started talking, and she realized that he was a mystic. And I gave that book to my mom, and she started reading the intro, and later on she calls me and she says, that book you gave me, he says it was written by a friend of yours. You didn't tell me he's a mystic. I'm like, Mom, that just means he prays. And so that kind of put this bug in my ear, whatever, to make mysticism more accessible and not exotic. And another reason to be totally transparent, I was on a silent retreat a few years before the book, And

0: I just kind of had some stuff happen, nothing crazy, but I remember saying to my spiritual director, like, is this normal? And it was just that, you know, God uses the imagination and, you know, plants words possibly and things like this, you know, things you would find in the writings of the saints, right? And, you know, he kind of smiled and he said, well, that's what happens when you make time to pray, you know? And so, that led me on this journey where I just wanted to read as many saints as possible, because it's like really amazing when you have these moments where, wow, okay, I think I have confirmation that this is the will of God. Maybe just like a window or just some kind of confirmation, some kind of affirmation, some kind of insight that is not of you, that is clearly of God. And and of course, St. Ignatius is great at, his exercises are great tools in discerning what is truly of God. And anyway, when you start reading various saints and other holy people who aren't necessarily canonized, you get a sense of how God works with each individual. And yet, in all of these writings, you clearly see the same God. And one of the things that I really thought was important about the book is, so when we, if we know anything about Christian mysticism, we think of John of the Cross, maybe Catherine of Siena, Teresa of Avila. I wanted to include John Paul II and Mother mm-hmm. Cabrini and Elizabeth Ann Seton and people who we think of as doers. You know, Mother Cabrini, the patron saint of immigrants, Elizabeth Ann Seton founding schools and hospitals, John Paul II, a man about the world, you know. None of them could have done any of what they did without their deep life of prayer. And there are many stories of people, because John Paul II was super accessible in terms of letting people in on his, you know, morning masses and things. And a lot of people would report, George Weigel talks about this, his biographer, how if you happened upon him in his chapel before Mass, I remember he had a, I think, an icon of Our Lady of Częstochowa, among other things, you would think he wasn't even there. He was so deep in prayer. And I actually had one experience with Pope Francis at the North American Pontifical College. He was there before his visit to the United States. I was part of a symposium on Junipero Serra, who of course Francis canonized when he came to the United States. And anyway, during communion, he didn't distribute communion. I think he was having hip problems at the time. So he was sitting on the altar, and he was so deep in prayer, I wanted one of the MCs to check on him, because I wasn't quite sure he was still with us. And it was unquestionably prayer. And even somebody as busy as a pope, you know, not only can do it, but needs to do it.
1: Absolutely. We're talking today with Catherine Jean Lopez, author of the book A Year with the Mystics, out from Tan Books. And we're discussing what is mysticism, who are the mystics, and how does this book bring them forward. And so talk a little bit about the book, your hopes for how people would use it. I know that many books written in the style of A Year with the Mystics or otherwise, there's a certain way to bite off small pieces of the book as you go throughout the year. What's your hope for people who pick up the book?
0: So A Year with the Mystics is part of a series that Tan Books / St. Benedict's Press have, and I had interviewed some authors, and I really consider myself more of a curator, because I write stuff in there. There are meditations that I write, but the bulk of the book is really the writings of these people who have come before. And there are two people who are alive who are in the book: Father Donald Haggerty, who's a priest at St. Patrick's Cathedral in New York, who's written a bunch of books for Ignatius Press, who is amazing in terms of, one of his books is called The Contemplative Revolution, to give you an idea of where his mind is. He wants us all to be contemplative, and he's a great help in that. And Cardinal Cantala Mesa, who was a preacher to the papal household for years and years and years. I have a meditation from him. Everybody else has gone to the Lord. But my hope is, the series is such that every page has no more than 400 words on it. And it's also not gated. So you can start it whenever you want. You can start it, you know, order it from Amazon today. And actually, last time I checked, it was maybe 26% off, something great like that, on Amazon. So I encourage people. I actually keep meaning to buy a bunch of copies because it's better than my author discount. So anyway, my hope is that people who are curious about spirituality, period, happen upon the book. And I know at one point I checked and like Target Online was selling it. That was like, I considered that a win, you know, if somebody randomly picks it up in Target like that, that's what I'm going for. Of course, I want all of us practicing Catholics to read it. And not because of me, but because of the richness in it. But if somebody's curious and then flips through the book and finds themselves in the heart of the church, oh, thanks be to God for that.
1: Wonderful. Well, I was going to ask you where people could get the book, and apparently Target and otherwise, that's quite nice that anybody can rent that book, or anywhere Catholic books are
0: Amazon
1: sold, including
0: still
1: Tan Books.
0: Hopefully. I, by the way, didn't want to write the book. I wanted someone else to write the book. I had interviewed authors. Mike Aquilina was one of some of the other books in the series, and I said to the editor at Tan, you know, you really should have A Year with the Mystics, and so that became me doing it, which in retrospect I'm super grateful for, but I didn't consider myself an expert on them, but I was joyfully grateful to become one, although my process of writing involved me generally going to a noon mass and then sitting in the back of a church for 4 hours writing. And I'm pretty sure there are a lot of priests in New York and Washington, D.C., who think I'm a homeless person with a laptop. But they were very kind, and nobody shooed me away.
1: Well, sometimes books are hard to write, so you got to pick your spots that work. But
0: right. Well, and in front of the Blessed Sacrament, you can't beat. And it also, I worked at a magazine, an National Review, and I'm paying attention to the news all the time. So locking myself in a church and not looking at the news seemed like the only way to get this done.
1: Absolutely. Well, we're so grateful to you, Catherine Jean Lopez, for joining us on today's program, taking a break from your editing at the National Review to talk about your book from just a couple years ago, A Year with the Mystics, out from Tan Books. People can go to the Tan Books website or anywhere Catholic books are sold to find this one. And we'll give you one last parting shot. What would your hope be for the person who stumbles on this book in Target or otherwise picks this one up? What would your hope be for them getting to know the mystics?
0: Oh, well, I pray. I've been praying since before it was published that anybody in that boat, or anyone, frankly, who is a baptized Catholic who fell away, who happens upon the book for one reason or another, finds themselves back in church or in church for the first time. And I also pray that people are there to receive them, because that's not always a given. And the Holy Spirit makes sure that that happens. And I pray, too, that we're all more aware of the fact that sometimes people just stumble upon a Sunday Mass or even a weekday Mass, and keep your eye out for a newcomer, you know, and make sure you're a joyful Catholic, whatever's going on, you know.
1: Yeah, absolutely. Well, thank you so much, Catherine Jean Lopez, author of the book A Year with the Mystics, for joining us on today's program.
0: Well, thank you for the beautiful work you do, Michael.
1: Thank you so much. And that was Catherine Jean Lopez. Check this book out, A Year with the Mystics. It's out from Tan Books. Pick that one up from Tan Books online or anywhere Catholic books are sold. And that's all the time we have for today's show. If you missed any of this episode or want to catch up on past episodes, you can go to EWTN.com/radio, check out the audio archives, or download the free EWTN app. I'd like to thank our guest today, Jack Valero, talking to us about the new Opus Dei Saint, Pedro Ballester, and also Catherine Jean Lopez joining us to talk about her book, A Year with the Mystics. Check out my series, Explore with the Miracle Hunter, on Saturday, June 20th at 5:30 p.m. Central Time. I travel to Pontmain in France, where the Virgin Mary, under the title of Our Lady of Hope, appeared to farm children and to an army precipitating the end of the Franco-Prussian War. And I'd like to thank you for joining me today on Miracle Hunter, where from claims of healings and visions to the world's most inexplicable events, whether you're a believer or a skeptic, the truth is always worth the hunt. Talk to you next week.

0: One of the reasons we should go to Mass is because it is the food of the saints that we receive. 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
5: June is the month dedicated to the Sacred Heart of Jesus. 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
8: Gracie, as Catholics, we're very often accused of being just religious wackos, imposing our religious moral codes on the rest of the world. They tell us, keep your religion off our uterus, or keep your rosaries off our ovaries. How do we reply to that?
9: Well, while many of the world's major religions oppose abortion, opposition to abortion doesn't have to be based on religion at all. My own opposition to abortion is based on science, the law, reason, morality, social justice.
10: 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This week's Faith and Reason scientist is Blessed Nikolaus Steno. By the age of 21, this Lutheran decided not to accept anything written in a book. He resolved to research everything himself. A superb anatomist, he was the first to realize that bones entombed in rock did not grow there on their own, but actually came from the bodies of once-living animals. He's called the father of both geology and stratigraphy. But he was a father in another way. During his studies, he came to realize the Catholic faith was the one true faith. He converted, was ordained a priest, and eventually a bishop. Deeply devout, he even sold his bishop's ring and cross to help the poor. God has placed in the human heart the desire to know the truth. There is no breach between the truths of the Christian faith and the truths of science. BestCatholicPosters.com.
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17: The current temperature, 77 degrees. 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
18: Hello, welcome to Beyond Damascus, the show where encounter meets mission. My name is Dan Dimite, and I'm joined here in the illustrious Damascus studio with my good friends Aaron Richards and Brad Pura.
19: Good to see you, Dan.
18: Hey, you guys excited to be back for another season?
20: Pumped to be back.
19: Yeah, it's good to be back.
18: This is amazing. If you're joining us for the first time ever, this is the show where encounter meets mission. That means that we like those encounter moments with Jesus Christ to deploy us into a life of mission. So on this show, we have a question of the week and then a mission of the week. Then we'll start taking your questions about how to evangelize and share the gospel with others, and then we'll each give our 2 cents. Like, literally, we have 2 cents.
19: Literally, two pennies.
18: Yeah. And we give our 2 cents on how to answer that question, and then we conclude by giving a mission of the week to really deploy you into missionary life as a Christian throughout your week. So I'm really excited.
20: I've been practicing my penny flip in the days off.
18: Yeah.
19: I also think we eventually have to figure out what to do with all the pennies. You know, like, how do we give them away? But we'll see. If you want those pennies, let us know.
18: I've been going to Big Bear grocery store and putting them in that
19: even a real thing anymore?
18: Machine. Remember, like, as a kid?
19: I do.
18: I'm like, Mom, give me a penny.
19: Now it's a quarter inflation. No, I'll tell you what.
18: It's probably like $6.
19: Yeah, you have to put a 50 cent piece. You have to go find one, and then that's the only way to use a grocery cart.
18: It's definitely not a penny. Okay, so, but this is also a show on mission. And so it's not just a show about mission. We're also on mission. And so we have a special mission partner who gives $10 for every person who subscribes to our podcast. So if you subscribe to this, we'll get $10 to send a child to Catholic Youth Summer Camp. Last season, we raised $5,000 to send young people to Catholic Youth Summer Camp. So if you're interested, you push a button and then kids get to encounter Jesus. That's pretty effective. So, all right, I'm excited. We're going to have some fun. Jack, can you give us our question of the week?
21: Woo! Of course, Dan. As a high school student living in California, how do I most effectively communicate the value of life to my peers and family members?
18: Oh, nice. Jack, are you the high school student in California?
19: Yeah, Jack.
18: when you started the sentence, I was like, wait, okay, so this is a high school student in California.
21: Yes.
18: He's asking, how can I best share the pro-life movement or the pro-life message, the value of life, with my peers and family? That's a great question.
20: He or she.
18: Yeah.
19: He or she.
20: Can
19: I
20: jump on it?
19: Aaron, right away?
20: Right away. Okay.
19: Wow.
20: Okay, we're good.
19: Season three, we're starting.
18: Just with 2 missed pennies.
20: Yeah. I got 2 cents for us today, okay? So I love questions about how to argue or how to communicate. It's just such a good process. I think back to one of my favorite communicators is St. Thomas Aquinas.
18: Said everyone everywhere.
19: Yeah.
20: Well, you got to read his stuff. I was preparing for a formation class the other day, and I went back to the Summa again for the first time in a long time, and I was brought back to my theology classes in college. St. Thomas, when he speaks, he always makes a point to learn and explain the opposing perspective, right? He didn't make it up himself. He stole that from Aristotle. That was kind of the original way of communicating, right? And as I hear this question, how do I communicate the pro-life message? There seems to be a lot of layers to this. So number one, you've got somebody who's living in arguably a hostile culture, and also someone who probably wants to keep your relationships with your family positive and effective. And in my mind, you know, usually, although there are certainly some exceptions in today's world, usually when somebody chooses to ascribe to a certain perspective or believe a certain thing, it's because they believe that it's true or believe that it's right.